0: transparency. You know, this is what I'm eating for dinner today. Click. That much information and detail about their lives that they share all over.
1: You know, you talk about reaching out to millennials, and we're specifically addressing the topic of evangelism. What are some, and social media is such a huge part of life today. How could we use social media maybe to impact and influence those in this generation?
2: Well, the Proverbs writer says in Proverbs chapter 1 and verse 20 that wisdom cries out in the street. Well, why is she crying out in the street? Well, that's where the people are. So it would behoove us to make sure that we address people where they are. We don't want to have the mindset as though some are going to just fall into our hands. And I don't suspect that we feel that way. But social media is something that most of the world is involved with. Everybody's on Facebook or Twitter or Instagram or Snapchat. You know, not me, but a lot of the world, you know, they're involved in there. So you can take those avenues and venues and perhaps reach more people than the Apostle Paul ever could have reached.
1: Sure. So, some have suggested that this generation of people that maybe their belief system in a personal God is less than in previous generations. And so I think the question is, how then do we approach people? You mentioned a moment ago taking people where they are. How do we reach out to people who by and large, don't have that foundation?
0: I think we have to go back to the very basics, what we would call apologetics. You know, back years ago, you could assume, you know, when there was Bible in the schools, you could assume people would know who King David was, who Solomon was, who Job was, who Jesus was, and the Apostle Paul. This generation is not, that's not necessarily the case. That biblical literacy is not there. So, you know, convinced there's probably a higher being out there. Well, how do you take the Bible and prove this is indeed the God who created the universe? This is His Word. This is His Son. We need to go back and establish those foundational principles with people. Not with all of them, you know, obviously, but more so than in the past.
1: Sure. You mentioned prior to going on the air tonight, Acts 17, when the Apostle Paul went to the city of Athens. And of course, the Bible tells us in verse 16 that when he arrived there, his spirit was stirred within him because the whole city was given over to idolatry. And Paul spent a lot of time in the marketplace. And he spent time with the philosophers of that day, the Stoics and the Epicureans. And then, you know, we read about that great sermon on Mars Hill. And, you know, you think about people living today in this generation, we assume, or rather, I guess we look back in time and we think about how people in this country had a strong and abiding belief in God, the Word of God. That's not the case today. And so in some ways, we're presented with modern day Athens.
2: We are. I was in the Philippines about 4 years ago, and I'm from South Georgia, actually from North Georgia, but preaching South Georgia. And all of a sudden, I found myself in a place where they did not know my slang. They didn't know Ma and Pa. They didn't know that. So I had to communicate in a way that I almost had to relearn the entire culture. Is it work? Absolutely. But is it worth it? Well, of course. These are souls.
0: Yeah. And I think that difference there, we could see that in the different approaches. Peter in Acts chapter 2, speaking to that Jewish audience that knew the scriptures, knew the Old Testament scriptures, had seen Jesus. That sermon is totally different than what we see at Mars Hill in Acts chapter 17. A different approach, a different audience. And we see that throughout the New Testament, especially the book of Acts. You know, Acts chapter 8 with the Ethiopian eunuch, different approach there.
1: That's right. I think those are great observations. What about, you mentioned Paul and Peter. I think about Jesus. He had the ability to reach out and connect with people. And he was tremendous at breaking barriers and breaking down barriers and obstacles. And in John chapter 4, when he spent time with that Samaritan woman, do you think that there's a tendency sometimes for us to maybe pigeonhole people and say, you know what, these people, by and large, this is how they think, this is how they operate, they probably wouldn't be interested, so we just write them off?
2: I think that's absolutely, it can be the case if we're not careful. It's easier for me, it's almost as though it gives me an excuse not to evangelize or not cross my comfort zones. I'll just assume. And so what I'm doing actually is just making the choice for this soul that, oh, they're not going to obey. So I just need to, I'm making the choice for them. So that's a horrible situation I put myself in.
0: Yeah, that's prejudice is what that is. And, you know, it's been said the most important tool in evangelism are the ears. To listen and, you know, evangelism is the process of taking somebody from where they are to where they need to be. And if you don't listen, you don't know where they are. And, you know, trying to understand as we talk about this generalization of millennials, it's, you know, it's the possibility that they may not be convinced that God is real. So we may have to go back there and start asking questions and listening and trying to learn and find out where they're coming from. Yeah, that's where evangelism gets effective.
1: Millennials, by and large, are a very well-educated group of people. And so they're logical in their approach to life in many respects. And so would it be possible for us, or maybe you mentioned a moment ago apologetics, and if somebody doesn't believe in God, then you've got to begin laying that foundation. And if they don't believe in God, they're certainly not going to believe in His Word. And so maybe begin with creation, the world, the fact that design demands a designer.
2: Absolutely. And Apologetics Press and Start to Finish and other organizations that are doing wonderful work in making sure that the grassroots are taught. I mean we can assume, but the world today is a completely different world. You're not having to convince people that there's one body called the church. You're having to convince people that there is such a thing as God. It's a very humanist life that we live, consumer-oriented, and so we just have to break those barriers down.
1: Is it not amazing to you guys, and Mark, I know that we're closer in age to one another, but is it amazing to you that in this country in which we call home, and a country that has in many respects been built upon the ideals of Scripture, that we have moved from a nation of people that had a deep and abiding respect in God and His Word to a nation that is adrift in many ways, morally speaking, spiritually speaking, and to think that we're now faced with a generation of people or with people who no longer hold those ideals and embrace what we have embraced in days gone by.
0: Yeah, in our lifetimes, Scripture is taken out of schools, prayer is taken out of schools, and it's been replaced. The new national religion of the USA is atheism. It's humanism. That is the religion that is not tolerated but is promoted. Anything else has to take a second seat to that. And that, having gone on now for many years, sure, we see this generation is the result of hearing that. You know, not you're created in the image of God, but you're an overgrown monkey that learned to walk upright.
1: What do you think has been the driving force behind that change in mindset?
2: You know, we could look at Dr. Spock years ago who said, do not discipline your children, or do not do it in the way that we were perhaps disciplined. And was that a reactionary thing? Was he abused and he come up with this idea? I don't know. It wasn't there. But you have this generation of people that authority and lack of authority is so present, and I think it starts in the home. Fathers are abyss. They're not there. And so that's a huge sense of loss of direction.
1: Absolutely, absolutely.
0: Most of the men who are in prison are in situations coming from homes without fathers. You know, it's not the politically correct thing to say, but it's the truth. We need to have that influence. And that's not a sexist statement. You know, there's a lot of single mothers out there doing the absolute best they can do, and they need to be encouraged and supported and assisted in any way they can. But that male presence needs to be there, to be that role model. And as the church, we need to step up and take that role and help those mothers, help that situation.
1: Yeah, I think if you look at the dynamics of our nation is in trouble because the home's in trouble. And until we get that right, the psalmist said, except the Lord build the house, those who labor in vain. Until we get that right, we're not going to get our nation back where it needs to be. Jake, You're 32 years old. You're a millennial. What are some things that have maybe not only shaped your way of thinking, but, and I know that you would be an exception to a lot of folks, but your generation, what is it that's shaping and molding your way of thinking?
2: Well, it kind of goes back to what I first said. If a person is transparent and honest, and there's no hypocrisy, and I'll say this, a general statement, about the millennial generation, they will not accept judgmental minds. Do not read me by my cover. No, by the book. That's how we see it. Don't judge a book by the cover. This is a generation of people who will absolutely revolt to that idea. Don't think you know me when you don't know me, just because I look a certain way. A generation ago, like tattoos, well, there was only a certain group of people who had tattoos. Well, today is a completely different world. So it doesn't necessarily define them, but it can be a red flag. So there's a, it's hard to put your finger on it, but just to say that can we bridge the gap between this generation who says we're not going to do something for the sake of tradition. Can we fix this situation? And I think with the gospel we can.
1: Don't you think that the gospel transcends culture. Mm-hmm. And so it has the ability to connect with any and every generation. And so I think that's really the starting point, going back to Scripture.
2: Well, we talk about the nation as it is, not being where we'd like it to be, or the home not being the way that God would have it. That's absolutely true. But if we look at the first century church, when did the church flourish the most? When society was in the pits.
1: That's right.
2: This is a prime opportunity to get into people's homes with just the pure, organic gospel. Here it is. Let's go to heaven.
1: Jake, you mentioned the fact that millennials are adverse to what they perceive to be judging.
2: Sure.
1: So how then do we evangelize someone? Because we're talking about, and one of the things we need to discuss tonight is their view of absolute truth, defining right and wrong. Because my understanding is some 4 out of 5 millennials don't think that they don't believe in absolutes, so to speak. So how do we reach somebody who has that perception of life?
2: Well, first, I think the problem is an authority issue. I think that's the biggest issue. Mm-hmm. They don't necessarily respect authority or have an authority issue because of home life or psychosocial situations that they're in. But I think the biggest thing how do we reach these people where they are? Relationship is the word that comes to my mind. It's so easy for me to just program something and put this in front of a person, but relationship. If I know that you love me and I know that you care, I will listen to you. But if I don't know that, then I just consider what you say, and if it's good enough with if it reasons within me, then so be it. But if not, that's your truth. So obviously authority of Scripture has to come into play. If I'm studying with a person, this is crucial. This is all there is.
1: So 4 out of 5 millennials think that decisions are on the basis of the circumstances or the situation at hand, what I would call situation ethics, so to speak. Mm-hmm. So how do we bridge that gap, so to speak, from the Scriptures teach absolutes, and I think about sitting down with somebody, and you're talking about the one body, or how to become a child of God. We've got to obey the gospel. And there are certain absolutes that are non-negotiable, and so when you present this to somebody, it can be perceived negatively. Sure. So how do we overcome that?
2: Well, we want to make sure that wherever we are, me and Moultrie, I need to make sure that this person in front of me doesn't just see me for what I'm not for. They need to make sure that they see what I am for, and so that's me or the church in Moultrie. But I want to make sure that this person understands that this is the Scriptures, this is what it teaches. But if we have an issue where a person doesn't see this as all authority, or maybe this isn't what they're looking for, relationship, as I said, how do we bridge the gap? Relationship. I can't go back to that word enough with this generation. They want to know that you're for them.
0: And with that idea of situational ethics, some of the things that are inherent qualities of this generation, we can use those to help us in our teaching approach. You know, this idea that there is no absolute right or wrong, we can look at that and show the inconsistency of that. You know, they want transparent, they want authentic. Well, if, you know, it really depends on the situation, who are you to say that rape is wrong? You know, and let's get down, where does that come from? If there are no absolutes, and showing that if you're consistent with that, then anything goes.
3: That's right.
0: But yet the end of the matter is people are not consistent with that approach. They do see there are absolutes. They do see that there are boundaries that are not to be crossed. Those absolutes do exist. So be authentic to that, and let's find out where they come from.
2: I think maybe our language may need to change. And the gospel never changes, but maybe the method in which we bring it certainly will. But I think maybe the language and the way that we present something, obviously Jesus brings a sword. Obviously Jesus brings a line. And there is complete division, and households are physically destroyed for the source, for the sake of spiritual salvation.
3: Well, you know, it was said in Mark, I think in verse 34, that Jesus taught the people as they were able to bear it. And so, you know, when you're dealing with someone who basically has no foundation, religiously speaking, you've got to go slow, you've got to lay a foundation, and then build upon that foundation. We're going to take a quick break. We'll be right back in a couple of minutes. Hope you'll stay with us.
2: My name is Jake Sutton, and I preach for the Church of Christ here in Moultrie. I want to take this opportunity to extend to you an invitation. An invitation to be a part of the fold of God here in Moultrie, to belong to the church of the Bible, the one you read about in the lenses of Scripture. Nothing more, nothing less. We do what they did. We become what they were, very simply. So again, I want to invite to you, I want to bring to you the attention that not all those who follow the Word are following God. Not all those who are following, as they say, Jesus, or following God. We need to make sure that we understand what that means. We need to make sure that we're worshiping God in spirit and truth. To say that I have a relationship with Jesus, yet I don't follow His Word, I'm in trouble. So again, I want to extend to you an invitation. I want to invite you to worship with us here at Moultrie. Let's search the Scriptures. Let's find out if things are true, if things are right, if things are just in my own life. You know, eternity is forever. And I don't want to be wrong, and neither do you. We serve a just and loving God, and He will save us, not according to our own good, but the good of His Son. Good people don't go to heaven. People in Jesus go to heaven. So you need to ask yourself, am I in Jesus? That's the question worth it all. Come study with us. 1915 Adel Highway here in Moultrie, Georgia. 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Of course, we're on Facebook and social media all across the board. Hope you'll take the time to ask some questions. Consider yourself. Consider where you are. Am I really, really a Christian? Am I really a part of the church?

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1: Thank you for staying with us. We're going to come back to our study tonight, challenging our approach to evangelism for the millennial generation. We've got Jake Sutton and Mark Teske. And guys, so good to be with you tonight. Appreciate the conversation thus far. One of the things that we discussed just briefly had to do with absolutes. And let's go back to that and maybe revisit it for a moment or two, because Jesus obviously taught absolutes. The Bible speaks unequivocally in that realm. So how do we deal with a generation that by and large says there are no absolutes?
2: Well, I think we have to go back to Scripture. John 12:48, you know, Jesus said that the words that he has spoken, those will judge us on the last day. And those aren't changing. And that is very clearly and very kindly and very graciously telling us what the standard is. And we have it here, and we have it available to us. And it's just a matter of understanding that and learning what he has said. I think one of the things that we need to challenge in our approach to dealing with people is, rather than coming across as judgmental, that, oh, this says this, and you, Mike, you're not living like this, rather than that judgmental approach, which will turn anybody off, sure, especially a millennial. Let them read it, and then just ask the question, how does that apply to you?
1: Good question.
2: Allow them to come to the conclusion. Let them discover the truth for themselves.
1: You mentioned truth. Jesus identified truth as his word in John 17:17, and Paul in Romans 2:2 said, we know that the judgment of God is according to truth. And so for those who say, well, you know, there are no absolutes, and we're teaching truth, and yet in just about every realm of society, we accept certain absolutes. 2 + 2 = 4. It's always been 4. It will always be 4. So how is it that in some areas in society we accept absolutes, and then we get to religion and we say, well, you know, we really can't be that dogmatic?
3: Well, maybe personally think that it has something to do with along the lines of that we, you know, the two things that you don't ever talk about is religion and
4: politics.
3: Politics. Well, those are the two arenas that need discussing. So maybe people are just left alone to themselves to think about, or maybe to find things out for themselves. But I want to go back to this because it kind of rings into this. When we learn how to teach people properly, if I can teach a person and let them discover for themselves, that goes beyond anything I can do. Discovery learning is the way that we're learning today in the school system and so on.
1: Sure.
3: This, I find it for myself, and someone's there to kind of push the conversation along to say, well, where are you compared to this? And what I'm finding, my generation, if you will, truth is there, and it's absolutely absolute, but it's almost as though maybe a previous generation has maybe contributed to some of the not accepting it. Maybe. Okay. maybe the way the church can present it in such a way, not hypocritical. Maybe that word comes to my mind.
1: Jake, you triggered a thought in my mind with regard to the teaching of Jesus. He did have the ability to connect with people, and if you read the 4 different biographical accounts of his life, his ministry, he often responded to a question with a question. And I think that there's some brilliance in that. There is brilliance in that, because you said a moment ago, you know, discovery. And I think that that's a great way to spawn a conversation, to ask them, what do you think? What do you believe about this? And then allow that to ultimately start the conversation.
3: Well, you have a group of people that will not do something just for the sake of tradition. Why do we do what we do? That's a question that we need to ask. You have a previous generation that was so used to children being seen and not heard, and they eat last, and so I think the pendulum has swung to where now it's a consumer child first society. Where you're producing people that automatically expect something, or when they go into worship, they want to expect themselves to be served, or they expect this to be something for them. Well, if we change our language and change the church culture, maybe we can just get back to this, put tradition on for a side, maybe do something different, reach them in ways that they understand, like gospel meetings in some places. They're maybe not as effective in evangelism as they used to be, but if you bring somebody to maybe something like a small Bible study, we're finding out that people will come to a small Bible study in a person's home very, very quickly compared to walking into a building full of people that they'd never seen before.
2: And it's just a matter of trying different things. You know, I think the answer to how do we evangelize this generation is we're going to have to start getting out of the box, so to speak, and try things. Not changing the doctrine, you know, the truth of God's Word, like we said, is solid, but how do we approach somebody? You know, these cottage meetings, as they've been called and have been used in the past, have been effective.
3: Sure.
2: And with this generation, if that's more effective than film strip series, then hey, I'll ditch the film strip series and I'll have the cottage meetings.
3: Well, we're not the first to consider that. The Puritans did it themselves. They called it holy convocation, where during the week they would get together, get their sermon notes, and they would pray and confess to each other. Now, if you walk into some of our buildings today, we're very prudish people. I don't want you to know my darkness. I don't want you to pray for me. I want to be private about my life. Well, that's not the church of the Bible. And so maybe there's some hypocrisy there.
4: Well, you know, you mentioned the fact that this generation of people, they want to be transparent. They're interested in transparency, genuine, authentic relationships, et cetera. Does it surprise you that these people who are so tech savvy, really, and who are interested in relationships, in many respects, aren't really interested in talking on the phone? For example, I was in a restaurant one day, and just happened to be looking across at another table, and there were like four or five people sitting at a table, and every one of them were using their phone. They weren't talking to each other, but they were communicating with somebody, and that's so foreign to how I grew up, and so how do people in my generation connect with that?
3: Well, I think the biggest thing is we do need to understand that this may be the most connected generation, but also the most disconnected. We're connected in such a way, but not in the other way. The personal relationships, you see families, dad, mom, kid, phone in hand. Well, why? Well, that's where we go. It's easy. It's instant gratification. Maybe there's something to that. Producing something social media wise and so on that some of us are doing that can present truth instantly, because we live in this world and I don't think it's necessarily going anywhere.
4: And Mark, as an elder in the church, as an elder, a preacher, a teacher, as someone who's involved in the communication business, what about this idea of fellowship? Because you mentioned a moment ago the early church, they continued steadfastly in the apostles' doctrine and in fellowship. In that same context, it says all that believed were together. There was a sense of there was a cohesive group of people that met. They prayed together, they sang together, they ate together, they ate common meals together, they spent time together. And I think if there's something lacking in our culture today, it's that sense of togetherness. And maybe this idea of viewing, we have this idea, we go to church. Sure. We are the church, and we ought to be the church. The church ought to want to be together.
2: And as we look at that problem, what we can do is step back and, you know, I think these two things are very closely related, what Jake was just mentioning and what you are, that we have all these superficial relationships. We need to get a little bit deeper. We need to have more substance to our relationships one with another. And part of that, that genuineness, it comes from, taking the phone and turning it off and being able to spend time with somebody, with them. You know, that's something I think our generation can teach this younger generation. That's something we need to do, and we need to do more of it. Go back, you know, I find myself at times, you know, though technology is great, at times it's like, oh, to not have the phone, to not have the interruptions, to just be able to relax.
5: Yeah.
2: That's something that we seem to have lost. I'm looking forward to the day when that pendulum swings back a little bit.
5: Sure.
2: When it's not that total connectivity on a superficial level. But that has to be our leadership, yeah, our generation, leading them to that. And I think when they see that, they'll say, oh, this is good. And the church can be in the forefront of that. Here is what fellowship is.
3: Okay. I think true structure and true doctrine and true teaching is what is obviously needed. But I think that's something that can fix this. What can change the lack of discipline? Well, the gospel can change it. Let's not act like it cannot, because it can. Mm-hmm. But, you know, the Lord knows what He's doing. Let's just tongue-in-cheek say that. When He tells the older ones to teach the younger ones, the old men teach the younger men, old women teach the younger women, there's a sense in which we need that. It's like a child at home. Although they may buck the system, they deep down need the structure. They need the discipline. So it's almost as though who has dropped the ball? Israel drifted. Why? Because they didn't hear, or the previous generation forgot to teach, or a little bit of both?
4: Yeah. Well, there's no doubt that in terms of a biblical model, Titus chapter 2 is spot on. Mm-hmm. And quite frankly, we probably have dropped the ball in that respect, in the sense that we use the word mentoring and teaching and training, and maybe we haven't mentored as well as we should have in days gone by. And I think that's a great point. What about, you know, we talk about this millennial generation, and they're very interested in social causes. They're well educated. They're concerned about the political climate in which they live and we live. They're interested in acts of benevolence, but they're not really interested in what they perceive to be doctrine. So how do we somehow bring the two together?
3: Well, if I could put it within the confines of the church, because growing up in the church, we may say, when you have a person who is in a mentor situation, and they're not transparent, and they don't let you know that you're going to mess up, and when you mess up, that's bad, but it's good. If we don't treat people as though mistakes can happen, but we serve a wonderful God, there can be a distance there. So the desire to want to do good, but maybe stay away from organized religion, is prevalent. Well, why? Well, could be a lot of things, but they're good people who want to do good, but I think the system can maybe alter a little bit.
2: Think about this with benevolence. You know, a lot of people's approach to benevolence, in preparing for this, I had a conversation with somebody who said, you know, in their congregation, there was division and trouble that happened over benevolence. And the older generation wanted to say, okay, if we're going to give you some groceries, we expect you to show up for worship, to be here for the whole worship service, and this, and this, and this, and this. The younger generation was very offended by that. No, we should help them, you know, bring materials available to them, but show them love. And, you know, the argument from the older generation was, well, are we going to convert them that way?
3: Yeah.
2: And the younger generation is not so much results-oriented with regard to that, with, you know, do we have to convert that soul, but we need to be a benevolent people.
3: Right.
2: That is critical. And I think there's some things our generation could learn from that.
4: Yeah.
3: Well, we're not going to get to heaven and the Lord say, boy, you really skipped out on being schemed on that one. You know, I don't want that to be said of me. If we're taken advantage of, the Lord knows and the Lord will reward. I think it is a call, you know, where Scripture calls us to give openly. If there's one thing that we should be liberal in the kingdom, it's giving. It's God's goodness that leads people to repentance, not his shrewdness. And so we have to be careful.
4: Yeah, have you ever thought about in Galatians 6:10, Paul said, as we have opportunity. There are lots of opportunities.
2: Matthew 25 comes to mind. You know, there, beginning in verse 31, Jesus says, on that judgment day, you know, and these are all acts of benevolence.
4: Yeah, that's right.
2: You know, did you feed me, clothe me, visit me?
4: Going beyond merely worshiping God. But, you know, I was hungry, you gave me something to eat. I was thirsty, you gave me something to drink. I was naked, you clothed me. A stranger, you took me in. So, yeah, you're getting down where the rubber meets the road. Don't you think, you know, we talk about the three works of the church, evangelism, edification, and benevolence. Evangelism really is the core work of the church, but benevolence can be a tool of evangelism, can it not?
3: Well, it was for the Lord.
2: Yeah, I find it interesting that in the church we are very much, when it comes to evangelism, we're not, you know, we're going to take care of that and make sure nobody usurps our responsibility there. When it comes to education, same thing. Benevolence, oh, fine, you guys can take that. Very quick to allow somebody to do what the church has been told to do.
4: Okay, good points.
3: We live in a world where our government takes care of those in need. Well, you go to other countries where governments don't do that, and there's a huge need for benevolence work. It's hypocritical of us to say book, chapter, and verse, amen, church, and then to see someone in need and say, we don't want to be taken advantage of. That's the kind of stuff that turns bellies, and more importantly, it turns God.
4: I got a caller on the line. We want to take that call up right now.
5: Hey, Brother Mike. How are you?
4: I'm well. How are you?
5: I'm doing good. I just happened to have a comment about what you're discussing, talking about going back to the absolute truth. I just wanted to make a comment that we need to make sure that we don't compromise the truth as well. I've noticed that in some churches, they have compromised and they've added things in order to try to engage millennials. They've distorted the truth, bringing in different worship practices in order to engage that. Just, we need to make sure that we're staying with the truth, because the gospel is God's power to save.
4: That's right. That's
5: but
4: right.
5: The power is lost whenever we distort the power or the gospel.
4: Yeah, I think you're exactly right. And in reaching out to any and every generation, we never want to be guilty of conceding truth. We want to make sure that we always uphold the truth of the gospel. And sadly, you know, there have been a lot of compromises in terms of looking out and trying to identify, okay, what is it the world wants? And we're going to bring that in. And the world has nothing to offer the church. The church has everything to offer the world.
2: Right. And if I can be dogmatic for just a minute, you know, when congregations do vary from the pattern and they go away from the truth, it does not work.
4: That's right.
2: You know, the whole reason they, oh, we need to do this to reach these people. Well, if you look at churches that are shrinking, there was one in Texas that introduced the mechanical instrument in the worship, and they lost hundreds and hundreds of members. You know, are you really serving the purpose that you claim? No, you're putting in an instrument because you want to put in an instrument. Let's call it what it is. When you look at denominations that have tried to be so politically correct, they'll accept anybody and anything. Those are the denominations that are losing members right and left.
3: Yeah.
2: They're shrinking so fast, they can't close buildings fast enough.
3: I've heard it from people's mouth that I've studied with in Moultrie. I went to this church, this group of people, and it's feel good, and it's comforting, and it's a council session, but there's no meat and there's no direction, and I need direction. I need this. I get comfort, but I need something to direct me through it. And so it's easy to see when a congregation of anybody, if anybody does this consumer based theology, people are going to get tired of that. They do, because they get tired of, I mean, after a year, I need a new iPhone. You know, that's how we live today.
4: Well, if it takes bells and whistles to get them in the door, it's going to take bells and whistles to keep them. And, you know, so, I had a brother tell me years ago, a friend of mine who was a mentor to me, he said, the only thing the church has to offer the world is truth when it's all said and done. That's right. I mean, you know, that's our calling card, the truth of God. Now, are we benevolent? Yes. Are we interested in people? Absolutely. But truth is what saves. And so, hey, thank you so much for calling in tonight. We appreciate you very much.
5: Yes, sir. You're doing an excellent job. Thank you for your work.
4: Yes, sir. Thank you.
2: And when it comes to, if we're going to try and compete with the world, when it comes to evangelism, we're going to lose every time.
4: Yeah.
2: That is not what the church was designed to do. That's not what we're good at. The world is so much better at that than we are. Why do we try to compete in their area? You know, what we have is the truth. What we have is the opportunity for salvation. Right. This is where we need to stand and stand firmly.
4: Well, and what you said, we cannot compete. We need to understand that. I saw a group of people in the Memphis area years ago tried that market driven approach, so to speak, the community church aspect, and you know, I thought, so you're telling me that you're going to be able to compete monetarily and with all the bells and whistles to a place down the road, XYZ down the road, that's got 25,000-30,000 people. It's not going to happen. And again, it goes back to truth and to understand the distinctiveness of the church, which I think in many respects a lot of folks don't understand.

0: to feel that way. And that's what our new book's all about. It's called Forgiven, Forgiving, and Free. The Peace of Living Without a Past. Four brief chapters can help us literally break through those awful feelings of yesterday. Four chapters can help us come to know the grace that God offers us and the gracious spirit that, well, we should be offering each other. Four chapters. Forgiven by God, forgiving myself, forgiving others, forgiving God. It's a short, simple read, but one that can help us change the way we think about ourselves, each other, and even God. So I hope you'll find it very helpful, if not life-changing. Forgiven, forgiving, and free. The peace of living without a past.
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2: Fills my heart with joy and love.
3: Thank you for staying with us, and this is our final segment in our program tonight. And as we continue our discussion, one of the earmarks of this millennial generation is that there's a tendency to focus on being what they perceive to be spiritual as opposed to religious. How would you make a distinction between the two?
4: Well, you wouldn't want to define your terms. When I hear somebody say, I'm spiritual but not religious, sometimes that means I have a relationship with God, I'm good, I don't need structure. Don't judge me. Only God can judge me. I know people that get that tattooed. Only God can judge me. And you're like, oh, you're right. You're absolutely right. And that's something to swing around. But this idea of being spiritual, whereas in comparison or contrast to religious, it can be seen that people are tired of the brokenness of religion, meaning the division. Where, why do I have so many church signs when I drive down the road? Why is there confusion? It shouldn't be that way. That's for my generation, that's what you hear. And of course, John 17, my pattern, they believe in me, unison, so on. 1 Corinthians chapter 1, no divisions. That's the pattern. Well, you have a group of people, church folk maybe, that they have a tradition that they hold. Well, this church doesn't hold this tradition, or so on. So you have people that want to say, I would rather be spiritual, I would rather be a God-fearer by myself than be in this land of religious confusion. That can be some of the conversation that's had.
5: Sure. Yeah. And somebody who says only God can judge me, I'd bring them to John 12:48, the word, and let's, you know, that's a great starting point for a study. But as, you know, somebody who says they're spiritual but not religious, what I've come across is a lot of people are, like Jake said, very upset and confused and distraught by religious division. And I think the restoration plea is something that we need to go back to continually. Right. You know, let's just go back to the Bible. Why do we need differing creeds? Why do we need different organizations above what we see in Scripture? Why do we need all these differences? Let's just find out what the Bible says and go by that. That's where unity comes from, and that's something that we can sell that the world that's out there doesn't have anything to offer.
3: Agreed.
4: There are truth seekers out there. That's something that's absolutely true. There are some people that are looking for the truth and the truth alone. We can get in trouble. We present the truth, but we package it in such a way that we have to look a certain way. Or maybe, I've heard it said of an eldership that would not do benevolence because we don't want to attract the wrong kind of people. Well, that is ungodly, so much ungodly. Well, we got to make sure that doesn't come out of our mouth or out of our church buildings, we might say. But

0: You know, there is a part of the world that wants to be lazy, that wants to, my generation, give me behind, set me in front of an Xbox or so on. There is that part of the world, and that's just an excuse. And to say only God can judge me, what they mean is I want to live the way that I want to live. I don't want you to have nothing to say, because truth is subjective.
1: So do you think that among the millennials today, that right now the idea of organized religion is distasteful to them?
2: Well, I think it,
0: in a lot of circles it can be. You're seeing people leave this consumerism, and there's a lot of people in the religious world who are leaving this consumer-based religion. There's a book called Letters to the Church. Good read of a guy who was in a high denomination who is stepping away and saying, okay, this is not the pattern of the Bible. He took his family to Asia and said, we worship in a hut. That's God's pattern. So a restoration of sorts is kind of making a resurgence in the denominational world. But you're seeing a millennialist approach, smaller, less, from some people, from the millennial generation, a minimalist, organic way.
1: You know, the beauty of the restoration movement, as you said a moment ago, in 1 Corinthians chapter 1, verse 10, Paul said that you all speak the same thing. The beauty of what we're pleading for is, hey, we can all be on the same platform. And the means to achieve that is, let's go back to Scripture. And let's do things biblically, and let's call Bible things by Bible names. And you know, that ought to be refreshing to people.
3: Absolutely. And I've heard it said tongue in cheek, you know, I'm not a member of any organized religion. I'm a member of the Church of Christ. Yeah. And you know, that not having that that denominational hierarchy, that each congregation being autonomous, that everybody going back and doing the best they can to follow the pattern of the New Testament, that's as authentic as you get. You know, that authority where, you know, we talked about the authority issue that tends to come with this generation.
1: Yeah.
3: The authority is here. The authority is not in Mark, in Mike, and Jake. The authority is the Word of God. Let's treat it as authoritative and pull ourselves back.
0: I mentioned language a little bit ago. Maybe our language may need to change. You know, the religious world doesn't know, or even the unchurched world doesn't know, that the Church of Christ is not a denomination. And so maybe if we used it in its singular form, the church. The Lord's Church. I'm not a Church of Christ preacher. I preach for the Lord's body in Moultrie. That's a whole new world we're opening up. And so maybe our language needs to change with this younger generation, because they may see it just as, well, my denomination or non-denomination church is just as good as yours. Why do I need to jump ship and go over there?
3: Well, one of the best descriptions of the Lord's Church I've ever heard is pre-denominational Christianity.
1: Yeah.
3: That really opens up the discussion where it needs to be.
1: That's right. You know, the word church is found some 95 times in the American Standard Version. And you know, to me, you know, when we talk about being a member of the Church of Christ, we're simply saying that we are a member of the church that Jesus possesses. It's His, but the world doesn't know that. And as you said a moment ago, a lot of times people say, in their mind, they're thinking, we're saying our denomination's better than theirs. That's not what we're teaching. We're teaching something completely different. And so to go back to the day of Pentecost and say, okay, what church do you belong to?
0: Sure.
1: Well, the church, just the church.
0: Yeah. You know, if you were to go to a foreign world, a foreign country, and you teach people who've never known anything about the gospel, what would it look like? Would it have an Americanized look to it? Would we package it in such a way, or would you reach those people where they are? 9 conversions, specific conversions recorded in the book of Acts. You find people where they are. They all end in the same way. They all come up wet rejoicing. That's a wonderful picture.
1: Mm-hmm.
0: It's something to be said that if we just do what they did, we become what they were.
1: That's right.
0: So I think in the church, we have to be careful. I'm not trying to preach the Church of Christ as the world knows it. I'm trying to preach the church.
1: The Lord's Church. That's right. We got about 4 minutes left in our program. Political correctness. How has that impacted the thinking of this generation today?
0: Well, for somebody who's 32, when I was in college, junior college and so on, that was a big push. But it's now almost so distasteful that this age group is saying, okay, now we're getting a little ridiculous now to not be able to, you know, I think the Cubs the other day had a guy doing this little symbol with his hand, which means it's some kind of little joke thing, and if you look at it, then they can hit you in the arm and so on. But they were saying, oh, that means white power, and we're going to kick him out of the stadium. And so the people are like, what? You know, that's almost ridiculous. So I think people are understanding, okay, this is a little ridiculous, and we need to find some common ground and some truth.
3: Absolutely. And political correctness has gone so far. You know, the idea of tolerating everybody now is moving on to acceptance of everybody.
2: Sure.
3: And it's even going to the point of embracing. And you know, we talked during the break, you know, television and commercials. You know, we went from in the 50s when married couples had to sleep in separate beds on, you know, in their shows on television, to now, just this last week, there was a homosexual marriage on a children's cartoon on PBS.
2: Wow. Well, I think that's a great illustration, homosexuality. In this day and time, you know, when I was young, people clearly defined homosexuality as morally wrong. And now we have a generation of people that have come to believe that, you know what, there's really nothing wrong with it. As a matter of fact, as one young person I heard say on one occasion, love is love.
0: Right.
2: So you know, we have to go back and say, okay, there are some absolutes. The Creator has the right to govern the universe and really to set the boundaries.
0: Well, the language would need to change in that scenario. If I'm talking to someone who understands God's pattern, then I can say those who practice such thing and do not repent will lose their soul. If you say that to an ear who's never heard of the church, when you say this person will lose their soul, that is so foreign to them. And you're going from 0 to 100 like that. So what they call that is cognitive dissonance. I'm hearing something I've never heard before in my life, and it's so foreign, I just reject it. It just sounds so crazy.
2: Which I know our time's gone, but you look at the preaching in days gone by, the preaching today, much more straightforward, to the point, no political correctness whatsoever. And today, a lot of the preaching has been packaged in a watered-down version.
0: Yeah, and I think your crowd has to be considered to some extent. I think it, you know, even our radio has changed from just informative to conversation. So the way we communicate has changed in times past, but we need to make sure that when we preach the Word, we're preaching the Word, and the world needs to understand that.
3: And I really think if we stick to the Word, what's in the Word of God, and preach that, that's going to have staying power. People are going to notice the difference. They see that, oh, that is genuine, that is authentic, that is true. And that's not just somebody's opinion.
2: That's right. That's right. Jake, Mark, thank you so much for being on the program tonight. Appreciate this conversation. Hopefully and prayerfully it's been beneficial to lots of people. Thank you for being a part of our program tonight. Hope to see you back here next Thursday night. Until then, God bless.
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0: It's 65 degrees.

Hello, my name is Griffin Collins, and I have an exciting announcement. We will begin releasing a weekly devotional on Facebook titled Matters That Matter. In these weekly devotionals, we will discuss topics that are important and specific to the Lord's Church today. What does the Bible say about trusting others? Am I required to be faithful as a Christian? I pray that you will follow along with us as we explore matters that matter today.

Just a thought. What about Saul? What about Saul? Now, this is not King Saul, the Saul that you can read about in the Old Testament. I'm talking about Saul, who is later called Paul. Now, again, another subject that has been discussed over and over again for decades, years, the conversion of Saul. There are a few problems, as with the last few subjects we've talked about, that are brought about by the conversion of Saul, and there are a few things we want to look at. The first thing I want you to notice is the fact that Saul was originally under the impression that the church of Christ needed to be destroyed. It needed to be stamped out, put away. In fact, John 16 and verse 2, Jesus is speaking and he says, "There will come a time when men will persecute and they will torture in my name, thinking they doeth God a service." Whoa. You mean to tell me there are going to be people, Jesus, who come and kill Christians in the name of Christ? How does that make sense? It doesn't make much sense, but to Paul it did, and called Saul at the time. It made sense because this was not a church that existed in Paul's lifetime. This is the first he's hearing about it. And so Paul, someone who had lived under the old law, he didn't think this was natural. And so he is under the impression that this is sinful. Even his own instructor, though, his own teacher said, "Look, if this isn't of God, just let it be. God will take care of it. But if it is of God, let it be. We just need to let bygones be bygones, so to speak, and let the Lord take care of this thing." You think the Lord's going to allow something to stand that's not of Him? But Saul took matters into his own hand. And so we come to the point in Acts chapter 9, and here is Saul, who has gotten received papers to persecute in Damascus those that are of that way. Now, my Bible has the word "way" not capitalized, but I really wish they had capitalized it in this version of the Bible that I have, because it's really supposed to be. Because the word "way" there is talking about Christianity, those that were of that way. Now, Paul, Saul, on his way to Damascus, a bright light suddenly comes down from heaven. And Saul hears from a voice, "Saul, Saul, why persecutest thou me? Who art thou, Lord? I am Jesus, whom thou persecutest. Lord, what wilt thou have me to do? Arise and go into the city, and it shall be told thee what thou must do." So Saul was saved on the road to Damascus. No. We have people that say that, or the conversion of Saul, the conversion on the road to Damascus. Tell me where in this few verses we've read someone's been baptized. They haven't been yet. Saul wasn't saved on the road to Damascus. He was told what he must do, which was go into the city. But even then, he wasn't even told what he must do to be saved on the road to Damascus. We need to stop saying things in this form, because words mean things. And when we say Saul was saved on the road to Damascus, you know what we automatically eliminate? Water baptism, which according to 1 Peter 3:21 is an essential need for salvation, something that I cannot get around, not the putting away of the filth of the flesh, but the answering of a good conscience toward Jesus Christ, toward God by the resurrection of Jesus Christ, rather. I can't get around water baptism. And water baptism's not happened here yet. And so I need to understand that Paul was not saved on the road to Damascus. He was saved after Ananias told him what he must do to be saved, and did it. Now, second problem we find. Saul persecuted quite a lot of people. In fact, we know he held the coat of those, held the coats of those that had killed Stephen, and so he aided in the murder of Stephen. What else had he done? Well, he threw people in prison. He killed people. He tortured people. And I love what the Bible says in Acts 9 and verse 15 when the Lord is speaking to Ananias here and he's trying to convince him what he's doing with Saul, why he wants Saul to be saved, because Ananias doesn't want to go speak to him. The Lord says here in verse 15, "Go thy way, he is a chosen vessel unto me to bear my name before the Gentiles and kings and children of Israel. For I will show him how great things he must suffer for my name's sake." Wait a minute. Paul, you persecuted Christians. Yes, I did. You killed Christians. Yes, you threw them in prison. Yes.
Now you're going to be persecuted? Yes. You're going to be thrown in prison? Yes, I'll be under house arrest even for a time. You're going to be killed? I'll be left for dead after I'm stoned. So, you mean to tell me that you're going to have to walk a mile in the shoes of a Christian? Yes. And Paul never lived down in his own mind what he had done. He never did. 1 Corinthians 15, he says, I'm not worthy. I'm the least of the apostles. But by the grace of God, I am what I am. He understands that God is the reason he had obtained this grace and favor. But let's look at our last thing now. Here's the thing that I want to focus on the most. This is in Acts 22. We find that Paul is praying here at the time, and he's praying, no doubt, for the forgiveness of the things that he's done. Hasn't eaten, hasn't partaken in any type of beverages or anything of that nature. He's praying for 3 days. So the sinner's prayer, if it were needed to be done in order for salvation, wouldn't this be the greatest example of the sinner's prayer? Here's a man, he's praying. And Ananias comes in and says, and now why tarriest thou? All right, get up from your prayer. This isn't going to save you. It's not going to. You have got to be baptized for the remission of your sins, calling on the name of the Lord. Now, you can't be baptized and say, well, I said the sinner's prayer a few weeks ago. Now I'm going to be baptized to show that I'm saved. That's not biblical. The Bible says here, get up from your prayer and be baptized this instant. The Philippian jailer we'll talk about in a few moments, but the Philippian jailer, he says, sirs, what must I do to be saved? In the same hour, he and his family were baptized. What about Saul's conversion?

Hi, I'm David Smith, and this is In a Word. In Ephesians 6, verse 11, Paul writes and says, "Put on the whole armor of God, that ye may be able to withstand or stand against the wiles of the devil." You know, there are certain elements of that passage that are extremely interesting. We talk about the devil and his nefarious ways, or we'll talk about the wiles of the devil, and we couple that with a passage in Corinthians about the methods of the devil. Today, I want you to notice at the beginning of Paul's statement, this phrase, the whole armor of God. And that's going to be our word for the day. The word whole armor there is actually one word in the original language. It's the word from which we transliterate and get our English word panoply. The word just simply means all the weapons of God. For example, that word, a compound word, the very first part of that word is the word that means all or whole. The second part of that word is the word that literally means weapon. And when combined together, it means all the weapons of God. Now, it's interesting that in verse 11, Paul says we are to put this on using a certain tense in the original language that means once and for all, we are to arm ourselves with all of the weapons that God provides for us to stand against those wiles of the devil. And let me notice a few of those with you today. For example, in the passage, Paul speaks of the girdle of truth that we are to wear. Now, of course, the girdle in its original context would have been that wide belt that would have held all of the elements of that armor together. And here, our girdle is the girdle of truth. Listen, without truth, there is nothing to bind the other elements of the armor together. In putting on the panoply, that whole armor of God, we are also put on the breastplate of righteousness. And of course, the original word there, thorax, is the word that meant the chest area. And the Roman soldier himself would have worn something that would have protected those vital organs of the body. And just as the Roman soldier would have done that, we put on the breastplate of righteousness. Righteousness is what protects our most sensitive and our most vital elements of Christianity, our peace, our hope, all those things that we have in relationship to God. Paul also writes and says that we are to put on our sandals, our feet shod with the preparation of the gospel of peace. And of course, interestingly, the original sandals would have had those knobs to help their feet stay in place. And here we are to put on the shoes of preparation. And preparation really is what allows us to stand our ground. Notice also in the text, Paul writes of the shield of faith, literally the faith. And of course, that shield would have been what would have, for the Roman soldier, stopped those flaming arrows. The faith is our defensive weapon. It's what allows us to stop the attacks of the devil. And I cannot imagine a better example of that than in Matthew 4, verses 1 through 11, where Jesus three times make an appropriate appeal to the Scripture to defend against the wiles, those flaming arrows of the devil. Notice also in the text that Paul writes of the helmet of salvation. I would like you to note that in 1 Thessalonians 5 and in verse 8, the text there talks about the helmet of the hope of salvation. Of course, the helmet protects the most vital area of the body, the head. And just as a soldier would wear that to protect his head, so the hope of salvation protects us. Confidence, without that we are indeed nothing. Without that confident and hopeful, certainly expectation of eternal salvation someday. Then finally, notice that Paul talks about the sword of the Spirit. And of course, the Roman sword would have been a short, very quick moving dagger that would have been extremely sharp. And in the same way, we have such a weapon, and that is the Word of God, Paul says in Ephesians 6, verse 17. We would like to add that Paul does continue that by saying there is the prayer. And the prayer is what strengthens the child of God. It's

his ability to call upon God for help. And so in this passage, Paul says we are to put on the whole armor of God, put on the panoply of God. And thus we often sing to take in that wonderful song, we put on the panoply of God, all the weapons that God has allowed for us to stand against the wiles of the devil. Have you taken the panoply of God? And are you using all the weapons that God has provided? Whole armor. That's been our word for the day. I'm David Smith, and this is In a Word.

0: Do you remember the first question God asked of mankind? Of course you do. Where art thou? That question was not asked for information, but for confession. God wanted Adam to admit his sin. Adam confessed, I heard thy voice in the garden, and I was afraid, and I hid myself. Hast thou eaten the tree whereof I commanded thee not to eat? Again, God demands confession. Adam has been caught red-handed. The woman whom thou gavest to be with me, she gave me of the tree, and I did eat. It's also like, God, I would not never have eaten that fruit if you had not made Eve for me. God then turned to Eve. What is this that thou hast done? The serpent beguiled me, and I did eat. True, simple enough. Then God, one by one, pronounced a penalty on each of the perpetrators. First to the serpent. Because thou hast done this, thou art cursed above all cattle, and above every beast of the field. I will put enmity between thee and the woman, and between thy seed and her seed. It shall bruise thy head, and thou shalt bruise his heel. Then to the woman he said, I will greatly multiply thy sorrow and thy conception. In sorrow thou shalt bring forth children, and thy desire shall be to thy husband, and he shall rule over thee. And finally to Adam, cursed is the ground for thy sake. In the sweat of thy face thou shalt eat bread, till thou return unto the ground. For out of it thou wast taken, from dust thou art, and to dust thou shalt return. Neither of those three realized fully what they were doing. But all of humanity has paid a great price, for all of us have committed sin. And that's not the end of it. Humanity's misdeeds cost the Son of God his life. His sacrifice.
1: 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Let's all walk God's way daily. WGWD.
2: It's 77 degrees.

0: Thank you for coming. This is this may be my favorite lecture of the week, I mean, to participate in, because I love preachers. And some of this lecture may seem a little bit edgy to you, not in a bad way, hopefully a good way, and I hope to challenge you. One of the things that is of concern to me in the lives of preachers is that because they're human, there can be a thing that other people see that is one image, while all along the preacher knows that in the heart there's something else. Now, that's not always true, but I think all of us struggle with various kinds of temptations. The Bible says that we do. And the challenge for a preacher is to be not just good in the pulpit and be faithful to the Word, but also to be a faithful Christian himself. And just because he happens to be respected as a godly preacher, a faithful gospel preacher, does not mean he's living a faithful Christian life. And so what I want to do is to pursue a course of thought with you from the Scriptures this morning, and maybe open up a train of thought that you haven't considered. I hope this is something that you'll find useful for your preaching. Maybe you'll want to follow this in a sermon, but my primary goal isn't that. My primary goal is some self-reflection for all of us to be what we should be on the inside. In 1 Peter chapter 3, you remember this is the passage where you have a woman who's a believer, but she's married to an unbeliever. And I want you, he says, I want you to be submissive to your husband, so that if any obey not the word, they may not care about coming to hear the preaching of the gospel. Is there any hope then that if any, they won't hear the word, but they may be converted by the deportment of the wife, while they behold your chaste conversation coupled with fear. Now watch this. Who's adorning? Let it not be that outward adorning of wearing of gold, of plaiting of the hair, of putting on of apparel, but let it be the hidden man of the heart, in that which is not corruptible, even the ornament of a meek and quiet spirit, which is in the sight of God of great price. Now I want you to focus on this particular clause. Let it be the hidden man of the heart. Now he's talking, of course, to a woman, and it's interesting to me that he uses the word man. Well, the New King James changed that. That's the old King James. New King James got it right and said the hidden person of the heart. But that's the launching pad for this lecture. Contemplate the hidden person of the heart. It's not the only place where this is used. What about Luke chapter 12 and 16? The ground of a certain rich man brought forth plentifully, and he thought within himself, saying, what shall I do, because I have nowhere to bestow my fruits? This will I do. I'll pull down my barns, and I'll build greater barns, and I will say to my soul, soul, thou hast much goods laid up for many years. Take thine ease, eat, drink, and be merry. But God said, thou fool, this night thy soul shall be required of thee. Then whose shall those things be which thou hast laid up? Now I want you to focus about where that thought process took place. He thought within himself. You know what that is? That's the hidden man of the heart. That's the hidden place of the heart. I want you to consider that there's a room inside of all of us, a private inner chamber room that is described here by our Lord. He thought within himself, saying, it is the inner man of the heart. Or 2 Corinthians 4 and 16. Even though our outward man is perishing, yet the inward man, there it is. The inward man is renewed day by day. Where is that? That's that inner chamber. That's that special room. That's that private room of my heart, my thought processes. Now this is a great room. I mean, you think about that. This is the room where we sort through things, where we daily decide to take one course of action instead of another course of action, where we resist evil. It's that room of the thought processes. It's a great place too, because you think about inventions of men. Each generation builds on the inventions of others, and technologically we have so many wonderful advancements, but we didn't start with them. We started with the inventions and thought processes of people and generations before us. We build on that, but we do this in the imagination. We do this in the inner man. We do this in this room that is the inner person of the heart. Now, That's the beginning of this lecture. I want to show you five things about, vital things about that room. Number one, I'm the only one who has the keys. I'm the only one who has a key to this room. Now, I think that's a pretty good thing, really. I mean, sometimes I may think something that I shouldn't say. And I'm not going to let that out. You know, I think there are times when people may be silly and they boast, you know, I tell you what, you always know what I think because I'll tell you what I think. Well, don't be bragging about that. Be apologizing because you're going to hurt some people. Don't do that. I'm the only one who can let things out of this, you know, by opening the door and, you know, I say what I think. It's deep inside there. It's so far deep inside of me that when the Hebrews writer wants to impress us with the Bible, he reaches into that room, a place where others can seldom reach. Hebrews 4 and verse 12, the word of God is quick and powerful and sharper than any two-edged sword. Want to be impressed? Piercing even to the dividing asunder of soul and spirit and joint and marrow, ready? And as a discerner of the thoughts and intents of the heart. That's the room. He says, you know what? The Word of God can reach down into that room, into the hidden man of the heart. I can let people in there, but because I've got the keys, by their influence, by their persona, I can let dead people in there. That's a rather wonderful thing, you know. And I should. I want you to walk with me, walk into your room, walk into this inner chamber with me, and just look around right now. And what you hopefully will see, of course, is our Lord. But I hope that you see portraits which you have hung there around the perimeter of that room of great past Christians. Isn't that Hebrews chapter 12, verse 1? Wherefore we are compassed about with so great a cloud of witnesses. What's up with that? What does that mean? And I said, I mean, I understand that it's tied to Hebrews chapter 11. These people are long dead and gone. How is it then that they're still operating as a great cloud of witnesses? And the answer is their portraits are hanging in this room, my room, in the hidden man of my heart. And they influence me. Parenthetically, God's always there. I understand that I'm the one who's got a key to that door, but I'm telling you that there's never been a lock that God was bothered by. He goes wherever he wants. Number two, it can be a very dangerous place, this room inside of you, because people rot from the inside out. I would have liked to have said that more delicately. I just couldn't think of a way to do it. I've got to always be working on that room, because if I let it become diseased, if I let it become corrupted, my whole body could be defiled. And isn't that what is said in Genesis chapter 6 and verse 5? The Lord saw the wickedness. This is just before the flood. Of man was great in the earth, and that every intent of the thoughts of his heart was only evil continually. And when God looked into the rooms of the people, what he saw was such filth and corruption, it wasn't going to be reversed. Jesus taught about the room in Mark chapter 7 and 21. It's what he was talking about when he said, for from within, out of the heart of men, it's the room, proceed evil thoughts, adulteries, fornications, murders, thefts, covetousness, wickedness, deceit, lewdness, an evil eye, blasphemy, pride, foolishness. Listen now, all of these things come from within and defile a man. It's a dangerous place because people rot from the inside out. It's dangerous because it appears to be a room without typical accountability. Now, this is very interesting to think about to me. I want you to consider that God, in creating Christianity, has incorporated quite an array of accountability. I mean, what kind of ability do you live with as a Christian? I mean, he could have made us isolated Christians where we just kind of do this on our own. Thank God he didn't do it. But we live in accountability. I mean, you think about Hebrews 13, 17, and the elders, I want you to obey them that have the rule over you and submit yourselves because they watch for your souls. That's a fascination to me. I've written a little book called Awake at Night, which is from PTP. It's about the case studies that we do. And part of that definition, the Greek definition for watch. They watch for your souls, is awake at night. And what that's about is accountability. You and I have, as Christians, accountability. It's not just the elders, though. It's family, too. Remember Ephesians 5 and 21? Now, in verse 22, he's going to launch into a discussion of husbands and wives. But he's talking to Christians at large up to verse 21. And in 21, he says, now, I want you to submit yourselves to one another in the fear of the Lord. But that bleeds over into family, too. I'm telling you, it's easier for two people to get to heaven than one, isn't it? How much accountability exists in a Christian marriage? Everybody ought to marry a Christian. Because, you know, what happens is that one says, it's Wednesday evening, but I'm tired. I don't think I'm going tonight. And the other one will say, now, wait a minute, we're not going to start that. We're Christians. We've got a responsibility, and we can't let our children see us becoming unfaithful or skipping some worship assemblies. We're not going to do it. And that's just one example. You could think about how we hold one another accountable. I think our children hold us accountable. Because what we teach them is how they're going to judge us. And I'll tell you, it's mighty powerful medicine when one of your children looks to you and says, Daddy, how come you're doing this, but that's not right, is it? Well, that's what's going on there. It's just family accountability. In the church, naturally, we have accountability. I'm of course, a proponent of New Testament Christianity that includes the practice of church discipline to its fullest, the withdrawal of fellowship. The Bible commands it of us. And yet I would say to you that the most prominent form of church discipline in the Lord's church has nothing really to do with the elders directly. It has to do with Christians in their interaction with one another. And when we hold it, don't we hold each other accountable? To say, I really think we should do this. Why don't you come and I'll pick you up and we'll go do this. I think that we should go visit this person. What's happening? We're helping each other be faithful. It's church discipline. Or for a teenager to say to another teenager, I don't think we should go to that movie. I'm not going because, you know what? I just don't want to watch things like that. That's not right. And I'm not going to do it. What's happening? What's happening? It's church discipline. I'm building up to this point. You and I have been blessed by God with an array of accountability. As a Christian, we're held accountable. And Hebrews 10 and 25 says that we don't forsake the assembling of ourselves together as a matter of some, but exhorting one another and so much the more. What's that? It's accountability. And we're holding each other accountable to be faithful. But the room is dangerous because it appears to be a room without typical accountability. Who holds you accountable for what goes on in the private chambers of your heart? It seems like there's freedom there because I've got the key, because nobody knows. No apparent accountability. It's dangerous for the third reason, because our enemy, the devil, would like for us to believe that this is a place where there's no consequence for sin. Right? That's the lie. You know what? We could buy into that pretty easily. There's no consequence for sin here. And the reason is that nobody knows about it. Because nobody knows about it. Here's an example of it in Proverbs chapter 9, verse 13. A foolish woman is clamorous. She's a prostitute. She's simple, knows nothing, for she sits at the door of her house on a seat by the highest places of the city to call to those who pass by, who go straight on their way. Whoever is simple, let him turn in here. And as for him who lacks understanding, she'll find one who's just really stupid. She says to him, stolen water is sweet, and bread eaten in secret is pleasant. But he does not know that the dead are all there, that their guests are in the depths of hell. The problem with this inner chamber, the problem with the hidden person of the heart, is that it has this deceptive, dangerous quality of making me believe that there are no consequences for sin there. But of course there are. And here is one. What's in the room tends eventually to define me. I don't like that. And I would rather like to deny it. I mean, after all, this is the inner chamber of my thought processes, and I could let it become as corrupt as I want, and nobody's ever going to know because I've got the key. Wait a minute. That's not true. Bible teaches that's not true. And the reason is that eventually, if you let corruption take residence in there, before long it will define you. And the evil that's hidden there will either be cleaned out, or it's going to take up residence, and it will one day surface. Here is Proverbs 4:23. Keep your heart with all diligence, for out of it spring the issues of life. People, you think about examples in the Bible of people who let their hearts become corrupted, who allowed this inner chamber to become filled with sinful things. Now, wait a minute. I completely understand that we are tempted. And if you will help me follow this analogy, understand that there are going to be evil things that come into the room uninvited. That's true about every person in this room, that in your inner chamber you have temptations to sin that come in there uninvited. That's not something you can stop. Even our Lord was tempted, but you can't let it take up residence. What you've got to do is keep it perpetually cleaned out. So think of examples of people who allowed the room to become corrupted and thought they could keep it contained, you know, nobody would know, but you can't for very long because it ends up defining you. And so what about Joshua chapter 6 and Achan? And who came to Jericho, and he knew the defiled thing. He wasn't to take from the spoils. That was a direct command. But he saw the Babylonian garments, you know, and he saw the gold and the silver. And it just was, the Bible says, he said, when Joshua came nose to nose with him and says, glorify God, tell us what you've done. Tell us. And he said, I saw the things and I coveted them. What does that mean? He let the thoughts and the temptation of how happy he would be with all that money, those riches, he let it crowd into that room. And what do you know about Achan right now? I mean, all these thousands of years have passed, and how much do you know about him? And the answer is, he's defined by this action. But what about David? 2 Samuel chapters 11 and 12, and where did it start? I mean, so what happened with Bathsheba and then the murder of Uriah? You know where it started. You know what happened. And it rather defines him. I'm not saying that with David that's all that you think about, but I'm telling you, nobody talks about David very long without bringing up Bathsheba. Because that's how that room is. You let that room become... So Matthew 5 and 28, and whoever looks on a woman, and this is what happened with David. This is where it all started. It was about the room. It was about the hidden man of the heart. And whoever looks on a woman to lust after her, and that's what David did, has committed adultery with her already in his heart. Where? The hidden man. Right? It's the inner chamber. It's the room. It's the private room. Now, the point I'm making right now is that it will eventually define you. And here's why. Is because of Matthew 12 and 34 and 35. And Jesus talks about your pop-off valve. And most of the people in this room, we have quite a number of ladies, but we have a larger number of men. And you know about the pop-off valve on your hot water heater at home? It's really a good thing. You know, I doubt that you could relax for this week at PTP if you didn't have a pop-off valve on your hot water heater at home. Because, you know, what it is that the pressure could build up. You know, I don't know, something goes wrong. Maybe a temperature gauge goes awry and the thing gets too hot. And I suppose without a pop-off valve, there is the real potential that water heater tank could explode. I can only imagine the kind of damage that would wreak. But, well, you have this pop-off valve, and what happens is that it gets too hot. Why? It's just going to open up, and the pressure is going to be released out of that pipe. And hopefully, at your house right now, that pipe somehow goes to the yard and not just into the living room. But Jesus, because I don't know, you know, would it be worse to die of an explosion of that or be scalded by the hot water when it just pours out? I don't know, but... Anyway, Jesus references such a thing in Matthew chapter 12 and 34. Brood of vipers, how can you, being evil, speak good things? For out of the abundance, and the Greek word means, well, it's just very much like the pop-off valve. Out of the overflow, out of the abundance of the heart, ready? The mouth speaks. I know something about a man when I spend a little time with him. And even those things, and here's the point, is that even those things which he would like to keep secret eventually will come out. Don't you suppose? And that's what Jesus is pointing to. Out of the abundance of the heart, the mouth speaks. A good man out of the good treasure of his heart brings forth good things. An evil man out of the evil treasure brings forth evil things. He said, Jesus is saying, your thinking process is vile blasphemy, and it will eventually come out of your heart. Out of your mouth, rather. Because out of the abundance of the heart, the mouth speaks. Here's the fourth fact. This room is where Jesus wants to take up residence. Preacher, I'm just here today to acknowledge the fact with you that it is altogether possible that a man can get up Sunday after Sunday and preach Bible sermons when his room is filthy and corrupt. So I say to you, the room is where Jesus wants to have residence. Revelation 3:20. Behold, I stand at the door and knock. If anyone hears my voice and opens the door, I will come in to him. I ask you this question, where is that? So where is the place into which Jesus will come? What is he referencing there when he says, I'm standing at the door and I'm knocking and I want to come in and I want to dine with you, I want to sup with you and you with me? And the answer is, it's the room. He wants to come into the room. It's here that my spiritual growth as a Christian, as a preacher, is truly measured. This is the place. I need to pray for a clean heart. Psalm 51:10. Create in me a clean heart, O God, and renew a right spirit within me, a steadfast spirit. In Matthew 5 and verse 8, in the Sermon on the Mount, blessed are the pure in heart. It's about the room. For they shall see God. Or 1 Peter 3 and 15. Sanctify the Lord God in your hearts. Here's number 5. The fifth and final fact about the room. The hidden person of the heart. The door of the room will eventually be opened and seen. When I was a boy, my father was preaching in West Texas. And there was a drive-in theater in town. Now back then, you know, drive-in theaters were the rage, man. And it was, but you had a community spirit. What we've lost in America largely in this moral meltdown that we're involved in right now, one of the measuring things is what I'm about to describe, is that you think about the drive-in movie theaters, and sometimes people would have negative sexual kind of connotations attached to the drive-in movie theaters. But the owners of these theaters, at least in West Texas, wanted a good name. They wanted a reputable name, and by that I mean one that had a family atmosphere attached to it. And so, ready for this? Preachers in the town got free passes. We had free passes from a whole family to the drive-in theater anytime. And so we'd get in that Chrysler Newport. It was big as a barn, and my sisters and me, and we'd hang that speaker on the window, and you kids, you don't even know what this is about. But you'd hang that speaker on the window and we'd watch Shane, you know. We'd watch those great old movies, Old Yeller, and I loved it. But I remember thinking about what the judgment would be like. I was just a kid, but I'd heard preaching about this, and I pictured that big screen being like the judgment day, and all past sins being portrayed on that screen. I don't know if that's a good illustration or not, but I know Ecclesiastes 12 and 13 says, let us hear the conclusion of the whole matter. You fear God and keep his commandments, for God will bring every work into judgment, including every secret thing, whether it be good or evil. Don't you be telling me. Don't you worry about your sins now, because you'll forget them by and by. Don't you worry about that. Before long, you know, it'll all be forgotten, and everybody, I want forgiveness, because you know what? Only in forgiveness am I assured that I'm never going to have to see that again, that I'm never going to face that again. That's what I want. And what the Ecclesiastes writer here is describing, of course, is the room. He's talking about the room. All right, I want to do one more thing in my time that I have left. What can I do when sin has taken residence there? What can I do? Because I need to make this very practical. Now, I want to remind you of something I said a while ago, and that is that you cannot keep temptation from coming into that room. That's going to be applicable, true to all, about all of us. You just have control over what takes up residence in that room. You cannot let sin come in and say, "I'd like to spend the night on your couch." You have to say, "I'm sorry, that couch is for sitting, not for sleeping, and you got to go," right? You got to resolve. There's no shortcut about this. You resolve. The temptations are not allowed to stay there. Identify, what is it that tempts you the most? I'm not going to ask for a show of hands, but it's kind of funny to me, interesting to me, that everybody in this room knows, probably without much thought, not just what things are tempting to you, but what's number one. Isn't that interesting? You know what number one is. I need to maintain the forces in my life in that room to eradicate wickedness. I've got to fight to keep the room clean. Two, repent. Repent means to change your mind. I'm really glad that you're not at my house right now, because you would do what some of my guests sometimes do. They go into my workshop, and I always am embarrassed by that, because you don't have to tell me I need to clean out that workshop. I know I do. It's a mess. That workshop is terrible. And the reason is how I use that thing. I don't have a lot of discretionary time, and I'm like you. And so I love projects. I'm going to die with a whole long list of unfinished projects. And so I have projects there in my shop. But the beauty of that shop is that it's mine. It's not. Sandy doesn't care anything about that shop. It's my shop. She can go anytime she wants. She doesn't care about that stuff. But so when I finish with a tool, if I've got 15 minutes to work on I just go in there and work on it, but I don't bother to put things up. I'm confessing to you. I'm confessing this. And I don't sweep it. I just leave the sawdust where it lies. And then once in a while, perhaps annually, I'll take a notion and have an afternoon. I'll go in there and clean that thing good. I got to force myself to clean out that room like I would clean out a neglected garage. And I got to keep it clean. I need to pray often. And I don't have to search very far for the words to use in that prayer, because Psalm 19:14 says, "Let the words of my mouth and the meditation of my heart," oops, there's the room, "be acceptable in your sight, O Lord, my strength and my redeemer." Now, I don't know how courageous you are, and if you're a coward, you're not going to do what I'm about to say. But if you've got the courage, I want you to pray the hard prayer. Psalm 26:2 is the hard prayer about the room. "Examine me, O Lord, and prove me. Try my mind and my heart." To say to God, and by the way, God's not inhibited by locks anyway, you know that. But to pray the prayer. Pray the prayer. I want you to come in. I want you to come in to the room. And I want you to test me. I want you to prove me. Not because I'm bragging, because you know I can't brag. I have nothing of which to boast. But I want you to have full, open access. I want that. I want you to change, or at least enhance, the way that you eat the Lord's Supper. Because if we're talking about the room, it seems to me that you can make a list scripturally of the reasons why the Lord's Supper is created in such a way that we eat it every week. I'm firmly convinced from the scriptures that that's the right thing to do. Acts chapter 20 and verse 7, and you know how that goes. They ate the Lord's Supper on the first day of the week. And 1 Corinthians 16:2, we know that every first day of the week they assembled together. And so it's a logical conclusion that we should eat the Lord's Supper on the first day of the week. So why did he design it that way? And why did he design the Lord's Supper anyhow? And of course, you understand that it's a memory handle, and we reach back, and on the screens of our imaginations, we reach back into history, and I wasn't there. But I've read the biblical account enough that I can pull back these images and I portray them on this screen of my imagination and I eat the Lord's Supper. But I want you to consider the significance of leaven with reference to the room. Remember Exodus chapter 12? And the Lord's Supper has its roots in the Old Testament. It's about the Passover, remember? And when the children of Israel were going to leave that Egyptian bondage, there were things that they did to prepare the Passover feast. And it was in the Passover feast that my Lord instituted the Lord's Supper. And part of the preparation for the Passover, as you remember, was to get the leaven out. The leaven. The yeast. Get the leaven out. Now that seems rather abstract. Until, of course, you play this out throughout the Scriptures. So why would you get the leaven? Why would you get the yeast out? And I'm telling you, it was serious. You got to sweep the house. Get all the leaven out. But you come to the New Testament and you recognize that with very little exception, well, old too, you go through the Bible and with very little exception, predominantly speaking, leaven is an illustration of sin, of wickedness. And it's not hard to figure out why. My wife has been baking sourdough bread longer than I can remember, and she does it every week. I don't eat much of it. She gives it away. And I'm good with that, except when she has to stay up late at night to feed the whatever. I don't know, but I know something about yeast. And you can take this lump of dough, and I see it every week, and the next morning we get up, and the pans are rather overflowing. And that's the expanding nature of yeast, leaven inside of... And so that's... In the Scriptures, it becomes an analogy, an illustration for sin. Let me tell you something. When you eat the Lord's Supper this coming Lord's Day, you're going to be eating unleavened bread. The significance of that is, of course, first of all, that this represents my Lord's body. But there's a secondary and a deep Old Testament kind of principle here that accompanies that, which is that the leaven represents sin in my life. It's about the room, you see. It's about the room. And I eat the unleavened bread, and the significance is that what I need to be doing right then is to be sweeping the room of all of its leaven. I got to get the leaven out. What is it inside of the hidden man in me, in the room? What is it in there that I'm allowing to take up residence? What temptation is there in the room that I'm allowing to hang around a little too long? You eat the Lord's Supper, and I'm telling you what it will do if you do it right is going to help you be a faithful Christian. Hasn't that always been true? I want you to worship faithfully. It's kind of interesting to me that it very well may be that the person in that assembly that has the most difficult... Good worship is hard work, isn't it? Faithful, good, quality worship. John 4 and 24, I'm telling you, is hard work. But I doubt it's harder for anybody else in that room than it is for the preacher. I live in this world. I know. I sit down and worship my God in the assembly, and my heart is filled up with that sermon. I have to struggle to focus on what I'm doing in worship, and that means suppressing that sermon right then in my mind. But you got to do it. Take worship seriously. Absorb the teaching that you're doing. Reflect on people in the Bible who failed with your particular temptation and those who succeeded. And then the last thing is, unlock the door. You may say, but I've got things in my room that I've let take up residence there, and I've tried to get rid of them, and I cannot. I'm just failing. I fail, and I fail, and I fail. And so I want to make this suggestion to you. If that becomes apparent in your room, I want you to find someone in whom you have confidence and unlock the door for him or for her. and reveal to this respected Christian the sin of your heart and ask for accountability. It sheds light in a place that you've let grow dark. God is ultimately going to be the judge of my heart, not me. And he never had any trouble walking into that room. Proverbs chapter 21 and verse 2, every way of a man is right in his own eyes, but the Lord weighs the hearts. And I want to conclude with Psalm 139 and verse 2, which is just such a thought-provoking passage. You understand my thought afar off. I'm not like God. But the significance of this is profound. You understand my thought afar off. I mentioned this earlier in this week in a different lecture. So I don't know. I do not know if the significance of that is that from heaven itself, he's able to come all the way to me and go into that room. I mean, that's a long way off, and perhaps that's the meaning of it, that you know my thoughts afar off. Or perhaps it's even bigger than that. Perhaps it is that he anticipates, based on the stimuli that I'm getting, based on where I am right now and the thought processes that I'm going through right now, he knows the direction I'm going and where this is going to end up. And in a far away, I mean years from now, he knows where this is going to lead. I know your thought afar off. I do not know the answer to that. But what I know is this. You must remember that God is not inhibited by the locks that humans are stopped by. And so I challenge you. I think you know that I love and appreciate all of you preachers. I mean, I really do. Thank you for what you do. Thank you for your hearts. Thank you for your dedication to the truth, for loving the Word of God, and doing it despite the fact that you happen to be a human being, subject to the temptations of life around you. I just want you to carry with you back home again this concept of the hidden person of the heart in that room. And God help us all to keep our room cleaned out. Thank you for your attention.
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2: May I talk to you about a better life? Oh, they're precious. They're indescribable. They're awesome. I'm talking about Bryce, Bill, Parker, Connor. So many of the young people that are in Bible classes every Sunday and every Wednesday. Their parents bring them because they want them to learn about God and God's holy Word. They realize the value of having them there every time the doors are open. They learn just a little bit more of God's Word, another great story that really happened, some things that will help them later on in their life. The value of teaching small children. These young ones are only 3, 4, 5 years of age, but they learn so much. Bill just a few days ago was quoting in Genesis chapter 2, something that he had heard on Adventures with Chip, a children's program on GBN. And he had learned this passage Some say you can't learn when you're that age. Oh, that's just not true. And their parents realize the value of teaching children. In Deuteronomy chapter 6, we are admonished to teach our children when we're standing, sitting, lying, at all times, teach them the statutes and commandments of God. And in Proverbs 22 and verse 6, we read, train up a child in the way he should go, and when he is old, will not depart from it. Paul made this statement to the Ephesian brethren, words that we need to listen to very carefully today. Paul made the statement, and ye fathers, provoke not your children to wrath, but bring them up in the nurture and the admonition of the Lord. Teach your children. Teach them the Word of God. Teach them about God. Show them God in your life for the best life possible.

Hello there. This is your Daily Lift from the Gospel Broadcasting Network. In his Sermon on the Mount, Jesus said, "Blessed are those who mourn, for they shall be comforted." The 5th of Matthew at 4. Did you hear that? Read it again just to make sure you got it right. Jesus said, "Blessed are those who mourn, for they shall be comforted." There you have it. Who Jesus said were blessed are those who mourn. However, he didn't pronounce a blessing upon those who moan. So why do we do it so often? Why are we such moaners? We know life can be difficult, and few of us will escape deep scars if we live long enough. But if we have Jesus, there's no reason to moan. Whatever our trials might be, we possess surpassing grace. Although the Apostle Paul had a thorn in the flesh, the grace of God was sufficient for him. Life may give you a reason to mourn, but don't let it turn you into a moaner. When tempted to wallow in your problems, put things in perspective. In Jesus, even the worst possible circumstances you could ever imagine are only temporary. Give it some thought, and then give thanks to God for all your blessings. And may He continue to bless you, and have a great day.

Bible. We want to be like those in Berea who searched the Scriptures daily and were noble in God's sight. What then can we do to be good Bible students? You've got to first of all realize that Bible study must be personal. When I open the pages of the Bible, I've got to realize this is God speaking to me. This is not a book written just thousands of years ago to people then. The Bible is God, His breathed out word, speaking to me. I need to have the attitude of Samuel in 1 Samuel 3 verse 9 as he hears the voice of God. He responds by saying, "Speak, Lord, your servant hears." Jesus taught us in John 20, verses 30 and 31, that there were many other things that He did, John said, but these are written that you may have eternal life and that you may continue to believe in His name. These things that are written in the Bible are written for me and for you so that we can know God's will and get to heaven. Hebrews 1, verses 1 and 2 says, "God, who at various times and various ways spoke in time past to the fathers, has in these last days spoken to us by His Son." To help our Bible study be powerful, to be effective, we've got to realize this is God's Word for me. 1 Corinthians 14, verse 37, Paul said, "If any man thinks himself to be a prophet or spiritual, let him acknowledge that the things which I write to you, these are the commandments of God." But you know, to make Bible study practical also or personal, we've got to realize that this is a book that is practical for me. A second step in Bible study is to make Bible study practical. Not only should I say to myself as I open the pages of the Bible, "This is God speaking to me," but "This is God speaking to me today." The Bible was written to deal with today's problems just as much as it was written to deal with problems 1,000 years ago. Paul said in Philippians 4, verse 19, "The things which you learned and heard and received and saw in me, these do. And the God of peace will be with you." We're able to take the Word of God and put it to use and do what it says in our life today. Think about what Jesus said concerning the Bible being practical. So many in Jesus' day had made the Bible into a launching pad for ideas and views and Pharisaical opinions. Jesus said it's not everybody that just says, "Lord, Lord," that's going to heaven, but those who do the will of my Father who is in heaven. Now, let me show you how the Bible's practical. For example, the Bible's practical when it comes to things like choosing friends. There's a practical topic. Young people need to understand the Bible has advice for today on that. Proverbs 1 verse 10, the proverb writer said in the long ago, "My son, if sinners entice thee, do not consent." The Bible tells me in choosing friends, don't choose people who are going to entice you to do evil. 1 Corinthians 15 verse 33, evil companions corrupt good morals. And so in a practical way, such as on a subject concerning choosing friends, I learned great advice. The Bible is practical concerning immorality. Hebrews 13, 4 says, "Marriage is honorable, and the bed undefiled, but whoremongers and adulterers God will judge." Concerning the immorality and gross lewdness of homosexuality, the Bible says in Romans 1, verses 26 through 29, and Leviticus 18, verse 22, that such is a sin against God. But then we want to offer a third practical guide, a third help in studying the Bible. Not only must it be personal, God speaking to me, not only must it be practical, God speaking to me today, but for Bible study to be of any value, I've got to take time every day to carefully read the Bible. You know, it goes without saying almost that you've got to read the Bible, yet so many people overlook this in their own life. The Bible is a book that if you're going to get anything out of it, you've got to read it carefully. 10 times at least in the gospel accounts, Jesus said to His opponents, "Have you not read? Have you not read where Isaiah or Jeremiah said this?" Implying they were ignorant of it and they had not read it. The same is true today. So many people are ignorant of the Bible because they don't get it out and read it for themselves. Acts chapter 8, verse 32.
a great example of a man who was riding along reading his Bible. We think about people in Scripture who were good students of the Bible because they read and they studied it regularly. Ephesians 3 verse 4 says, when you read, you can understand God's will, His knowledge of His will. And so part of understanding and being a good student of the Bible, not only do I've got to make it personal,

personal. This God speaking to me, not only do I make it practical, God speaking to me today, but I've got to take the time to read the Bible every day. Friend, are you a good student of the Bible? Are you reading it regularly with the view toward God speaking to me and God speaking to me today? If you haven't done that yet, there's no way you'll be a good student. If you'll apply these three principles, it will make you a better student of God's Word. And let's all be good students of the Scripture. For Jesus said, "You shall know the truth, and the truth shall make you free." John 8, verse 32.

0: In Genesis chapter 4, surely you're familiar with the account, the story of Cain and Abel, something that we've known from a very young age. Abel's sacrifice, the Bible tells us, was more excellent than Cain's. That is, Abel's was pleasing to God and Cain's was not. Well, after Cain had seen that Abel's sacrifice was more pleasing to God than his own, the Lord God, after seeing Cain's jealousy, spoke to Cain. And he said these words, Genesis chapter 4, beginning with verse 6. The Lord said unto Cain, Why art thou wroth? Why is thy countenance fallen? If thou doest well, shalt thou not be accepted? And if thou doest not well, sin lieth at the door. And unto thee shall be his desire, and thou shalt rule over him. Did you hear what God told Cain? You have a decision to make. If you did well, you would have been accepting just as Abel was. But you made the wrong choice. You didn't do as you knew that you were supposed to. Unto thee shall be his desire. Thou shalt have rule over him, that is, over Satan. Isn't it the case with us today, living in the 21st century, just as Cain did so long ago? We have a decision to make. You see, we can make the choice, I'm either going to serve God and do what's right or I'm not. We can be pleasing to God today in 2007, just like Cain could have been pleasing to God at that day and age. But at the same time, if we transgress God's law, and sin is the transgression of the law of God, 1 John 3:4, then we can be displeasing to God. Let's make the decision today. As young people, I'm going to do what's right. It's attainable to us. God has told us what to do. All we have to do is make application. Until next time, I'm Robert Hatfield with Truth for You.
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2: Give me the Bible, lamp of life immortal. Good evening. I'm thankful for each of you who have gathered here tonight in person to open God's Word and study God's Word and ultimately learn a lesson from that Word. We are also thankful for all of those who are listening via the live stream. We pray that at your earliest opportunity that you will join us in person Sunday at 11 a.m. for our morning worship service as we gather together as the saints of God to worship Him in spirit and in truth. I've had the story of David on my mind a lot lately. David's standing in the valley, faced off against Goliath. You know, they estimate that Goliath was about 9 feet tall. He would have been so heavenly clad with armor that somebody would have had to been next to him carrying that armor. And here's David. He's a short little man. He probably wasn't very big. Compared to Goliath, he was very small. But he faced off against Goliath in that valley. And he stood toe to toe with him. And he put a little rock in a slingshot. And he reared it back. And he let it go. Knowing that his faith in God would win him the victory. We're facing Goliath. We're facing something that we can't comprehend. We're facing something that scares a lot of people. But I'm here to tell you tonight, there is no better place for the disciples of Christ to be, those who are members of His church, than to be with one another. And I pray that we don't lose sight of that. And I pray that we let our faith in God outweigh our fear of this enemy that we're facing. Before we begin our lesson tonight, let's go to God in prayer. Lord, we are thankful for the opportunities that you have given us time and time again to gather together, Lord, in fellowship, study your word, to learn a lesson from that word. We pray tonight as we learn of the birth of your son, we pray that we can understand and comprehend the magnitude of that moment. That moment when the word became flesh, Lord, and we pray that we can learn a great lesson from that story that we read of in your word. Thank you for all that you do for us. It's in Jesus' name that we pray. Amen. In the beginning was the Word. And the Word was with God, and the Word was God. He was in the beginning with God. All things were made through Him, and without Him nothing was made that was made. In Him was life, and the life was the light of men. And the light shines in the darkness, and the darkness did not comprehend it. And the Word became flesh and dwelt among us. And we beheld His glory, the glory as of the only begotten of the Father, full of grace and truth. Tonight, in accordance with the series or the study that we have been doing on Wednesday evenings and also on Sunday mornings, but as of right now, we are not having Sunday morning Bible class. We are going throughout the entire Bible. It is a study of God's Word in its entirety. And according to that study, the next lesson that we are going to go through is the birth of Jesus Christ. Last week we studied the birth of John the Baptist, the one who was to prepare the way for Jesus of Nazareth, the Christ, the Son of God, the one who had the power and the spirit of Elijah, just like the angel Gabriel told his father, Zacharias. Well, tonight we're going to read the moment of time when the Word became flesh. when the Savior of the world entered into the world. There were four expectant fathers who were sitting in the waiting room of the hospital in Minneapolis, Minnesota. And they had been waiting in this waiting room for quite a long time now. All of their wives were in labor. All four wives were in labor. And the nurse came out a little bit later, and she said to the first father, "Congratulations! Your wife has given birth to a set of twins." The father said, "You know, what a coincidence. I work for the Minnesota Twins baseball team." About an hour later, the nurse came out again, said to the second father, "Congratulations! Your wife has given birth to triplets." The father once again said, "What a coincidence. Last week I took a job at the 3M Corporation. I can't believe it. My guys at work, they're not going to let me live this down." A few moments later, the nurse came out again, said to the third father, "Congratulations! I cannot believe it. Your wife has given birth to quadruplets." And the father said, "I can't believe this. I just started working for the Four Seasons Hotel 2 months ago. My friends at work are never going to let me live this down." Then all of a sudden, they heard a splat on the floor. The fourth father had collapsed in the waiting room. And all the nurses rushed to him. And they said, "Sir, are you okay? Are you okay?" After they brought him to his senses, it was said that he sat up in the corner and he kept whispering these words, "I should have never taken that job at 7-Eleven. I should have never taken that job at 7-Eleven. I don't want you to forget this. The birth of Jesus Christ was no coincidence. God did not just drop him at Bethlehem in this period and day of time without any warning. He did not just drop him in Bethlehem without sending signs thousands of years before, without having this magnificent plan of redemption within his mind that had been carried throughout the entirety of creation to bring forth his son, born of a woman, born under the law, to redeem those who were under the law. Tonight, we're going to discuss the most important birth in the history of the world. Now, your birth was important too. And God loves you. He does. He loves his creation. He knows the dust from which he formed you. If God had a refrigerator, it would be full of pictures of you. God loves you. But we're talking about the birth of his only begotten son tonight. We're talking about the birth of the Savior of the world. And I would invite you to turn with me to Luke chapter 2. Luke chapter 2. Everybody open up their Bibles and let's go to Luke chapter 2. That's going to be our set of scriptures for tonight. We're going to go through 20 verses. 20 verses. And as we begin, I would like to begin reading by the first 7 verses of Luke chapter 2. Beginning in verse 1. Luke records, "And it came to pass in those days that a decree went out from Caesar Augustus that all the world should be registered. This census first took place while Quirinus was governing Syria. So all went to be registered, everyone to his own city. Joseph also went up from Galilee out of the city of Nazareth into Judea to the city of David," I would underline it, "which is called Bethlehem, because he was of the house and the lineage of David, to be registered with Mary, his betrothed wife. He was engaged to her, who was with child. So it was that while they were there, the days were completed for her to be delivered. And she brought forth her firstborn son, wrapped him in swaddling cloths, and laid him in a manger, because there was no room for them in the inn." Now tonight, we have a rather short set of scriptures that we are going to study, 20 verses. But these 20 verses tonight, I want to break up into two separate sections that are governed by two separate questions. And the first question that I want to begin with tonight is simple. Why Bethlehem? Why was Jesus of Nazareth, the Son of God, born in the city of Bethlehem, or what was referred to as the city of David, because that is where David, the one whom God chose to shepherd his people, was born. The Bible begins our section here in verse 1 by telling us that a decree has been given. A decree has been given by the Roman emperor that everyone, all people, were to be registered. Now, what do you mean by everyone is supposed to be registered? When you look at the passage, you realize that the most likely reason for this censor, Caesar Augustus issues, was a registration for taxes. Kind of picture in your mind the census that we fill out every 10 years that accounts for all the people who live in the United States of America. This year, we actually was the year to fill out that census. And I think the last statistic that I read, about 60 or 65% of people in the United States had filled out their census. This is kind of the same idea as the U.S. Census, but this is a registration most likely for taxes. And in order to become registered, in order for you to be registered, you had to return to your home city. Well, Joseph's home city was Bethlehem. And as you look at this map, which journeys or chronicles the journey that Joseph and Mary made, we realize that the city of Nazareth really wasn't that far from the city of Bethlehem. In fact, in miles, it was about 80 to 90 miles from the city of Nazareth. So it really wasn't that long of a journey. But when you take into account the situation that Mary finds herself in, she is almost full term, ready to give birth to Jesus Christ. It would probably have been a very difficult journey for her. Imagine having to ride on the backs of camels for 80 to 90 miles, pregnant, almost ready to give birth. Imagine having to walk 80 to 90 miles, pregnant, almost about to give birth. When you take into account the situation that Mary finds herself in, this journey becomes a lot more difficult. But it's also revealed to us that during this journey, they travel to the city of David, or Bethlehem. Now, when we reflect upon what we learned about the messianic line, or the genealogy of Jesus Christ, the messianic line being the people from whom Christ came, when we reflect upon that messianic bloodline, David was the head of what? He was the head of the messianic dynasty, or the messianic family, the family from which Christ, or the dynasty from which Christ would come. And we all know that both Mary and Joseph, the mother and the stepfather of Jesus Christ, were both direct descendants of the lineage of David. And so they are traveling to David's city. John chapter 7 and verse 42, has not the scripture said that the Christ comes from the seed of David and from the town of Bethlehem where David was? If you remember, there was a prophet who traveled there 1,000 years earlier and chose David, rather God chose David, to be the next shepherd of his people. And if you remember that famous verse in 1 Samuel chapter 16 and the verse 7, for God does not see as man sees, for man looks at the outward appearance, but God sees the heart. And it's later in Acts chapter 13 and the verse 22 that we find that David was a man after God's own heart. Now, when you take into account the life that David lived, he was an adulterer. He was a murderer. He committed sin after sin. Now, I know that he lived his life in repentance and trying to make his life right with God. But how could you say that a man like David is a man after God's own heart? Well, we understand that statement not to mean a testament to the character of David, but rather a testament to the redemption plan that was set forth by God. David was a man that was chosen by God to play an integral part in the plan of redemption that God was bringing forth. Thereby, David was a man after God's own heart. And the Savior, the Messiah, was to be born in the same city that David came from. But it was also prophesied by the minor prophet Micah in Micah chapter 5 and in verse 2. Perhaps you remember this prophet. The Lord says through Micah, but you, Bethlehem, though you were little among the thousands of Judah, yet out of you shall come forth to me the one to be ruler in Israel, whose goings forth are from old, from everlasting. Luke is revealing to us how God brought forth this magnificent plan of redemption in the fullness of time, or on God's appointed time, in God's time, for God's purposes. But I want you to notice for just a moment, verses 6 and 7 with me of Luke chapter 2. I want you to notice the details that are given regarding the birth of Jesus. So it was that while they were there, the days were completed for her to be delivered. And she brought forth her firstborn son and wrapped him in swaddling cloths and laid him in a manger because there was no room for them in the inn. Now, when you read those two verses, you realize that not a lot of detail is given about the birth of Jesus Christ. Now, we don't know what day Jesus was born. There is a 1 in 365 chance, or 0.2% chance that Jesus was born on December 25th, the day that we call Christmas, where we celebrate the birth of Christ. Now, in celebrating that day, we are not worshiping God. We are not doing anything that God has commanded us to do, because we should be worshiping God every single day for bringing His Son into this world that we could have redemption through His blood. But notice how little detail is given here regarding the birth of Jesus. But also notice the beginnings of a humble Savior. He was laid in a feeding trough. The Bible says manger. Now, it's not this manger that has been glorified in nativity scenes. A manger was literally a feeding trough. It was where animals would literally feed and drink water. And He is laid in this feeding trough after He is born. You realize that He arrived in complete obscurity. No one in Rome knew about the birth of Christ. No one in the powerful and rich Jerusalem knew about the birth of Christ. In fact, no one in Bethlehem knew about the birth of Christ. He was brought into this world in the fullness of time in complete obscurity. His hospital room was an animal shelter. It is where animals found shelter from the weather. That is where He's at. This is the King of Kings, the Lord of Lords. This is the Savior, the Messiah. And notice how humble His beginnings were. Why? Why would God make His beginnings so humble? Why would God not bring Jesus into the world in the rich and powerful Jerusalem? Why would God not bring Jesus into the Augustan family so He could rule the empire instead of Tiberius after Augustus died? Why in the world did our God feel the need to bring forth His Son in such humble beginnings? I'll tell you why. Because in so doing, God broke down every single barrier that we sometimes try to use as an excuse or separators from us and other individuals. He was not born into wealth. It doesn't matter how much money you have. It doesn't matter how many possessions you have. He was laid in a manger, in a feeding trough. In bringing Jesus the Christ into the world in such a humble fashion, He broke down every single barrier that the world tries to put up. And that leads me to the second question. Why humility? Read the next 13 verses with me, or the last 13 verses that we are going to go through tonight. Verse 8 through verse 20. Now there were, in the same country, shepherds living out in the fields, keeping watch over their flock by night. And behold, an angel of the Lord stood before them, and the glory of the Lord shone around them. Now notice this, and they were greatly afraid. And then the angel said to them, Do not be afraid, for behold, I will bring you good tidings of great joy, which will be to all people. For there is born to you this day in the city of David a Savior, who is Christ the Lord. And this will be the sign to you. You will find a babe wrapped in swaddling cloths, lying in a manger. And suddenly there was with the angel, now notice this, a multitude of the heavenly host praising God. And what were they saying? Glory to God in the highest. And on earth, peace, goodwill toward men. So it was when the angels had gone away from them into heaven that the shepherds said to one another, let us now go to Bethlehem and see the thing that has come to pass, which the Lord has made known to us. And they came with haste and found Mary and Joseph and the babe lying in a manger. Now when they had seen him, they made widely known the saying which was told to them concerning this child. And all those who heard it marveled at the things which were told by the shepherds. But Mary kept all the things and pondered them in her heart. And then the shepherds returned, glorifying and praising God for all the things that they had heard and seen as it was told to them. So here you have a group of shepherds, country shepherds out in the field at night. They are protecting their sheep, as is the duty, as is the job of any shepherd, to protect the flock, to keep the flock fed, to keep the flock satisfied. That is what these shepherds are doing. And as they are out in this field and they are protecting their flock, an angel of the Lord appears to them. And the glory of the Lord shines around them. Now, when I read that, I think about how magnificent that scene would have been. And I try to picture details, but the Bible doesn't give us any details, so we must remain silent where the Bible is silent. But I try to picture in my mind the glory of the Lord shining around these shepherds. I think it reveals to us the joy that God felt by bringing His Son into this world, through this bloodline that He had brought through every single generation. And He brings His Son into this world to redeem the world so that we can have the remission of sins through the blood that He's going to shed ultimately on the cross, the reason that He came to the world in the first place. But notice how these shepherds react. The Bible says that they are afraid. The Bible says that they are afraid. But notice what the angel says to them. Do not be afraid, for behold, I will bring you good tidings of great joy, which will be to all people. For there is born to you this day in the city of David a Savior who is Christ the Lord. The news is simple. The Savior of the world is here. Christ has come. The fullness of time is fulfilled. And now, Christ has been born. And there's a sign to be given to these shepherds. The sign to them is that the babe will be wrapped in swaddling cloth. He will be laid in a manger. Now, how is this meant to be a sign? Because there would have been no way of denying it. They're going to go into this animal shelter. They're going to see a baby's laying in a manger. He's wrapped in swaddling cloths. They're going to see His parents. It's going to be a scene unlike no other. It's going to be a sign that they have found those who they were looking for. But the Savior and the Messiah, our Lord, is not where you think that He would be. He's in the rugged hills of Judea, a city called Bethlehem. He's not in a palace. He's not in this royal crib that had been fashioned out of fancy wood. He's not wrapped in this cloth that is expensive and purple. He's in a manger, in an animal shelter. And that is where our Savior is being born. But I also want you to realize there's one more amazing event that happens here. After these shepherds are given a sign, there's suddenly a multitude of the heavenly host praising God. Now, what was in this multitude, this heavenly host? I don't know. The Bible doesn't reveal it. But they're singing and praising God and rejoicing. They're saying, glory to God in the highest, and on earth, peace, goodwill toward men. Because that's what Christ brought to this world. He brought peace. A peace that surpasses all understanding. He brought goodwill and good fortune to those who choose to go by His name. Christ, Christians. He's the King of Kings. But can you imagine this scene? All this heavenly host praising God. Christ is being worshipped by a heavenly host. But did you realize this little facet that's revealed to us here in verses 8 through 20? Who are the first people that are told about the birth of Christ? Shepherds. It's not some ruler or emperor. It's not some senator or rich or powerful person. It's a group of shepherds who are simply taking care of their sheep in the field at night and fulfilling their shepherding duties. That is who the most important announcement in the history of the world is given to first. Think about it. These men were the first people whom the good news of Christ was brought to. And after they hear this good news, what does the Bible say? It says that they wanted to go see for themselves. Essentially, they're obedient to this good news. They believed this heavenly message. And then they came to Mary and Joseph with haste. Jesus was a shepherd. John chapter 10 and verse 11, Jesus said, I'm the good shepherd. The good shepherd gives his life for the sheep. Micah chapter 5 and verse 4, and he shall stand and feed his flock in the strength of the Lord, in the majesty of the name of the Lord his God, and they shall abide, for now he shall be great to the ends of the earth. Hebrews 13, verse 20, now may the God of peace who brought up our Lord Jesus from the dead, the great shepherd of the sheep, through the blood of the everlasting covenant. I don't think it was a coincidence that this birth announcement is given to a group of shepherds. And I love verse 15. Notice verse 15 with me. So it was when the angels had gone away from them into heaven that the shepherds said one another, let us now go to Bethlehem and see this thing that has come to pass, which the Lord has made known to us. In other words, let's go check this out. I mean, the angel of the Lord made this known to us. Imagine this scene. The Savior of the world is here. The Messiah. Let's go check this out. Let's go see it for ourselves. Once the lights are done shining, once the singing and the angels go back to heaven, they say, hey, let's go check this out. And from that moment on, folks would travel to see the one that they call the Messiah. And when these shepherds reach Mary and Joseph, the Bible says what in verse 17? That they made widely known the saying which was told to them. They're the first that are going to receive the good news of the Christ being born, but they're also the first who are going to share the good news of Christ and the message that they had been given with others. I think that's an amazing contrast. I think that is absolutely fantastic in regard to the purpose of Jesus as our shepherd to take care of us as His flock and to protect us. But there's a lesson in this, and I want us all to realize this lesson. Colossians chapter 3 and verse 12 says, therefore, as the elect of God, holy and beloved, put on tender mercies, kindness, humility, meekness, and long-suffering. Can I share with you a truth tonight? Christ was a humble king, born into humble circumstances, who was looking for humble people. We must practice humility. God is looking for humble hearts. Isn't that why He chose Elizabeth and Mary to bring forth John, who had the spirit and the power of Elijah, and Mary to bring forth Jesus, His own son? And last week we talked about how humble they were, how Mary magnified with her entire soul and praise God for choosing her, in her own words, a humble maidservant, to bring forth this great purpose and this great plan. But as Christians, we must realize that humility is not an option. It's expected. We have to clothe ourselves with it, especially if we are to be followers of the humble King, Philippians chapter 2 and verses 7 through 9, but made himself of no reputation, taking the form of a bondservant and coming in the likeness of men, and being found in appearance as a man, he humbled himself and he became obedient to the point of death, even the death of the cross. And therefore, God also has highly exalted him and given him the name which is above every name. God brought forth his Son in humble circumstances to model the humility that we are to demonstrate as those who are children of God. He brought forth his Son in humble circumstances to break down every barrier that the world tries to create to separate us when we are to be unified as one in the body of Christ. He was the humble King. And I want to reflect with you John chapter 1, verses 1 through 5 and 14. In the beginning was the Word, and the Word was with God, and the Word was God, and He was in the beginning with God. All things were made through Him, and without Him nothing was made that was made. In Him was life. I am the way, I am the truth, and I am the life. No one comes to the Father except through me. And the life was the light of men. And the light shines in the darkness, and the darkness did not comprehend it. And the Word became flesh and dwelt among us. We beheld His glory, the glory as of the only begotten of the Father, full of grace and truth. The Word became flesh in a man who knew our hurt. The Word became flesh in a man who knows our grief. The Word became flesh in a man who is the link between us and God. The Word became flesh in a man who identifies with the human race, and God identifies with His creation through the Son. Jesus identifies with us. And as Christians, we place our identity with Christ, and our lives are hidden in Him so that we can live our life for Him. And tonight you have the opportunity to place your identity with Christ Jesus. Tonight you have the opportunity to choose to live righteously, to choose to live right in the eyes of God. Tonight you have the opportunity to become a child of God if you're not. And I pray if there's any among us tonight that aren't Christians, that they would make that decision to become a Christian, to be immersed in the waters of baptism for one purpose, for the remission of sins, to be added to His church, the church that He bought with the blood that cleanses us from our sins. Or maybe you are a Christian, but you got sin in your life. You want to turn away from that sin. The great thing about the birth of Jesus Christ is that in His birth, the moment that the Word became flesh, the moment in time where the fullness of time had been fulfilled, we have an opportunity to have a second chance. And we can have that second chance in Him, in Christ. And if you want that second chance tonight, I pray that you'll respond to the invitation as we come.
0: It's 11:34.
3: Hello, my name is Griffin Collins, and I have an exciting announcement. We will begin releasing a weekly devotional on Facebook titled Matters That Matter. In these weekly devotionals, we will discuss topics that are important and specific to the Lord's church today. What does the Bible say about trusting others? Am I required to be faithful as a Christian? I pray that you will follow along with us as we explore matters that matter today.
0: It's 75 degrees.

were talking recently of Paul's statement in Ephesians 2, all verses 12 through 16, and he's speaking, of course, to the Gentile element in the church at Ephesus, and he said, remember that once ye, the Gentiles, who are called uncircumcision by those who are called circumcision in the flesh, made by hands, that you were at that time separate from Christ, alienated from the commonwealth of Israel, strangers from the covenants of the promise, having no hope and without God in the world. But now, in Christ Jesus, ye that were once afar off are made nigh in the blood of Christ. For he is our peace, who made both one, and brake down the middle wall of partition, having abolished in his flesh the enmity, even the law of commandments contained in ordinances, that he might create in himself of the two one new man, so making peace, might reconcile both in one body unto God through the cross, having slain the enmity thereby. A most informative passage of Scripture. We've dealt with a portion of it, but now notice that he broke down the middle wall of partition, having abolished in his flesh the enmity, even the law of commandments. Wait a minute. Now, what did Christ do when he came by his death on the cross? He broke down the middle wall of partition, that is, the partition that separated between Jew and Greek, or Jew and Gentile, so that it no longer exists, having abolished in his flesh the enmity. And what was that? Even the law of commandments contained in ordinances, or that he might create in himself of the two one new man. That's what he said, and we notice that in John chapter 10, verse 16. Other sheep I have which are not of this flock. Oh, he said, them also I must bring, and they will hear my voice, and there will be one flock, one shepherd. That's why he came. He broke down the middle wall of partition, having abolished in his flesh the enmity, even the law of commandments. Oh, we've noticed that at various times. For instance, in Galatians chapter 3, beginning about verse 15. Paul said, brethren, I speak after the manner of men, though it be but a man's covenant, yet when it hath been confirmed, no man maketh it void or addeth thereto. Now to Abraham were the promises spoken unto his seed. He saith not unto seeds as of many, but to thy seed, which is Christ. God made a promise to Abraham, you remember, that in thy seed all the families of the earth would be blessed. To whom did he refer in that word seed? Paul is explaining that here in verse 16. He saith not unto seeds, that is the descendants of Abraham collectively, or as a whole, no, but to thy seed, singular, which is Christ. Oh, now this I say, a promise made by God beforehand, the law, which came 430 years after, doth not disannul so as to make the promise of none effect. Oh, so God made a promise to Abraham that in his seed, Jesus Christ would bless the families of the earth. That's correct. Oh, and the law was given 430 years after God made that promise to Abraham, right? God made that promise to Abraham, so that law which came 430 years after doth not disannul so as to make the promise of none effect. No. If righteousness is of the law, then of course the promise amounts to nothing. And so the Jew would, of course, logically ask the question that Paul anticipates in verse 19. He said, what then is the law? It was given because of transgression till the seed should come through whom the promise had been made. And it was ordained by angels through the hand of a mediator. Now, a mediator is not a mediator of one, but God is one. Is the law then against the promises of God? God forbid. If there had been a law given that could make alive, verily righteousness would have been of the law. Wait now, just let's notice this carefully. What then is the law? It was given to make sin sinful, you remember. What is that, Romans 3, verse 20? For by the works of the law shall no flesh be justified, for through the law cometh the knowledge of sin. Oh, what then is the law? It was given because of transgression till the seed should come. How long was the law to be authoritative? Till the seed should come. Who is the seed? Back up to verse 16, he saith not unto seeds as of many, but to thy seed, which is
Christ. How long was the law to endure till the seed should come? Oh, that's Jesus Christ. What did he do with that law? Oh, we noticed there in Ephesians chapter 2, had he break down the middle wall of partition, having abolished in his flesh the enmity, even the law of commandments contained in ordinances, that he might create in himself of the two, that's Jew and Gentile, one new man. Oh, then he removed the law as a source of authority. Right, what then is the law? It was given because of transgression till the seed should come through whom the promise hath been made. And it was ordained by angels through the hand of a mediator. Now, a mediator is not a mediator of one, but God is one. Is the law then against the promises of God? God forbid. If there had been a law given which could make alive, verily righteousness would have been of the law. Oh, but the Scripture shut up all things under sin, that the promise by faith in Jesus Christ might be given to them that believe. But before faith came, we were kept in ward, shut up unto the faith which should afterward be revealed, so that the law has become our tutor, teacher, schoolmaster, to bring us unto Christ, that we might be justified by faith. Oh, but now notice verse 25. But now that faith has come, we are no longer under a tutor. You can't make language any clearer than that. So the law has become our tutor, schoolmaster, to bring us unto Christ? Right. Oh, but now that faith has come, we are no longer under a tutor. And so back to Ephesians chapter 2. That he might reconcile both in one body, reconcile both Jew and Gentile in one body. Yes. What is that body? Oh, he hath put all things in subjection under his feet, gave him to be head over all things to the church, which is his body, the fullness of him that filleth all in all. That's Ephesians 1, 22 and 23. And of course, Colossians 1, 18, he is the head of the body of the church. Colossians 1, 24, for his body's sake, which is the church. So the church is the body of Christ. Christ did what? Break down the middle wall of partition, having abolished in his flesh the enmity, even the law of commandments contained in ordinances. Why? To the end that he may reconcile both Jew and Gentile in one body unto God through the cross. How did he do that? How did he reconcile Jew and Gentile unto God in one body through the cross? That is, Jesus Christ died to satisfy the demands of justice. You see, the wages of sin is death, Romans 6, 23. I'm the sinner, but my physical life cannot remove my guilt. No. Oh, but the innocent, sinless Son of God said, Father, I'll go and die in his stead. Him who knew no sin, he made to be sin on our behalf, that we might become the righteousness of God in him. 2 Corinthians 5 at verse 21. Justice stood squarely in the way of mercy and demanded that the penalty be paid. The wages of sin is death. Jesus died to satisfy the demands of justice. He died on that cross to make available to both Jew and Gentile the hope of eternal life. Oh, friend, that is the wonderful message of the good news of human redemption. Yeah, Paul described the gospel, you remember, 1 Corinthians 15, 1 through 4, as the death, burial, and resurrection of the Son of God. Oh, and through that means, he made available to all mankind, both Jew and Gentile, salvation from sin. A wonderful thing indeed. And how could that be? He satisfied the demands of justice and left man the object of God's grace, who can, if he will, respond by faith to the instruction provided upon which salvation is available. You recall Paul's statement in Ephesians 2, verses 8 and 9, do you not? For by grace have you been saved through faith. Now, grace is God's part, unmerited favor. Faith, God doesn't have faith. He's omniscient. He knows all things. Faith is my part. What does faith do with the grace of God? Well, it's interesting that the grace of God hath appeared, bringing salvation to all men, instructing us. Wait. Titus 2, 11 and 12. The grace of God hath appeared, bringing salvation to all men. How's that? Through a system of instruction.
We observed that, didn't we? In Genesis chapter 6, you remember verse 8? Noah found grace in the eyes of God. What did grace do? Gave instruction. Make thee an ark. Make it of gopher wood. Room shalt I make in the ark. Pitch it within and without with pitch. 3 decks. 1 door in the side thereof. 1 window to a cubit upward shalt thou finish it. 300 cubits long. 50 cubits wide. 30 cubits high. What did Noah do about that grace? Oh, verse 22, Genesis 6. Thus did Noah, according to all that God commanded him, so did he. Oh, what does God call that? Oh, by faith. Noah, being warned of God concerning things not seen as yet, moved with godly fear, prepared an ark to the saving of his house. God called that faith. Oh, the same thing today. The grace of God hath appeared, bringing salvation to all men, instructing us. What is the instruction of grace that provides for the salvation of a sinner such as I, both Jew and Gentile? Oh, Jesus said in John 8, verse 24, except you believe that I'm he, you'll die in your sins. And he said, if you die in your sins, where I am, you

biblical standpoint. You're looking at it improperly. This is the instruction provided by the grace of God. What does faith do with that instruction? Simply follows it. You see, by faith, Abel offered. By faith, Abraham obeyed. Faith makes itself manifest by simply doing what God said. That's why it said in 1 Corinthians chapter 1 that God chose the foolish things to confound the wise. We need to remember that faith is simply a matter of complying with the Lord's will. And may God help us in the study of His Word so to do.

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0: It's 62 degrees.

Today we speak for the good Americans and for the good of all Americans. We speak for the hard-working men and women who are not out in the streets demonstrating, arousing anger, urging the killing of policemen, burning buildings, stealing, looting. We're speaking for the folks that go to work, they do their jobs, they pay their taxes, they love their homes, and they love their communities, and they want what is good for those communities. It would probably be a great blessing to this land if these radical, arousing anger type leaders would stay in New York where they belong and do their radical speaking in those situations. They obviously are absolutely hungry for television exposure, but what they do is expose their own lack of appreciation for this good land. We are a nation built on laws. It's in the Declaration of Independence 8 times. It's in the Constitution of this nation about 31 times. It's in the Bill of Rights at least 11 times. A nation of laws. Laws that will be implemented not in street mob violence, but in the courtrooms of this good land. And the American people who respect this country respect the laws of this land. I'm speaking today for the millions of Americans who are sick and tired of being bullied. We're weary of the big bullies that the TV bosses and their lackeys who read their teleprompters are engaged in doing to this country. Let's begin with the Vietnam War and all the big three did. I'm talking about the big three TV at that time. All they did to discourage the morale of Americans who went to Vietnam, not because they wanted to, they were drafted to go. Remember the Hollywood darling who went to encourage our enemy, the Viet Cong? When the American prisoners were lined up for her to review, and she came down the line of prisoners and some slipped her pieces of paper suggesting ways she could help them, how she turned those pieces of paper over to their captors, which brought more torture on some of those prisoners. If that actress had done that with the Nazis and American prisoners during World War II, she would have been tried for treason and would have spent time in a penitentiary. When she came back to the States, did the media, the big three, lead in condemning her disgraceful act? Oh, no. Remember, the media had reaction to our servicemen who came back from Vietnam. Remember some of the reactions? Remember how some of them were spit on and how they were ridiculed as baby killers? The reception that people have received who laid their lives on the line to try to stop that godless communism has been a page of disgrace to this country. And it's past time. I know the veterans have shown their respect, but it's past time for the media to make a big apology to all of these Vietnam veterans for leading the disgraceful way that they were treated when they came home. So what was the problem with the big boys in the plush offices of these TV networks at the time? Well, these brave, courageous men and women had goaded the sacred cow of communism. President Lyndon Johnson at that time said with regard to the Vietnam War, quoting him, "If I have lost Cronkite, I have lost the war." Now, some of us are old enough to remember Walter Cronkite. He was a popular, and some said, a type of grandfather figure. What Walter Cronkite was doing, he was reading what the big bosses had dictated for him to tell the American people. President Johnson did not lose Walter Cronkite. He lost the big boys dictating to Cronkite what he was to read from the teleprompters. Now, who has led the battle in the cultural war in this country? Bullies, the big boys in control,
of the three once major TV networks. Now, I'm saying that as it's happening. Once major TV networks, they had a propaganda machine going that would have caused Goebbels, Hitler's leader, their propaganda, would have caused him to blush. The American people at the time seemed not to have a recourse. They've got recourses now. And there are too many situations out there for these people any longer to vainly imagine that they can just feed the American people any kind of diet of propaganda and we're going to believe it. Sometimes in the morning, just to check the news, I will tune to one of those big three. I will say, as I'm ready to listen, now let's see the propaganda today. I ask this question, who has been in the forefront of this battle in the cultural war? How about the ACLU, that organization headquartered in New York? And so far as a lot of Americans are concerned, it would be best if they went back to New York, at least change their nomenclature, American Civil Liberties Union. They are propagating things that seem diametrically opposed to what this nation was built to be. And so when you think about these kinds of organizations, what about this organization in Washington whose sole purpose is to get In God We Trust off our money? These are atheistic people who seem offended by people recognizing the very source on which this nation was built. These people are either ill-informed, misinformed, or uninformed. They need to do a little reading. I'm not talking about politically correct exaggerations and misinformation. They need to do some reading of reliable historians who tell you exactly what was happening in the formation of this nation. Now, I've not read yet, but I expect it to be coming, that these people that want In God We Trust off our money will want the fourth stanza erased from our national anthem, because that fourth stanza has a motto, In God Be Our Trust. So we have all of these organizations and the people who funnel money to them so they can really serve the American public, the very idea. They're not serving the American public. They are, if they would wise up, they would see how they are actually enemies of our country. And God forbid that these people gain the control of this nation. Because I promise you folks, if you know much about the days of paganism of the Roman Empire, paganism is cruel and vicious. They have very little, if any, respect for human life and dignity. I'm speaking today for the millions of Americans who don't have a voice. I'm trying to be your voice. I'm trying to say we are sick and tired of these bullies, and we will stand for this country and pay the price, as many people have paid the ultimate price, for the good of this great land. God bless America. Mm-hmm.

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2: 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If you follow Him and His Word, you will come to know the true meaning of God.

Welcome to Is There Any Word from the Lord? We're studying the book of Colossians at this time and looking at the beautiful message that Paul has given to the brethren at Colossae by inspiration, and of how he is telling them and reminding them that they are complete in Christ Jesus, that Christ has the supremacy in all things. He has the authority, that he is the head of the body, which is the church. And yet the brethren at Colossae are being threatened by false ideas, false doctrines, false philosophies, traditions. And so Paul writes to them to strengthen them and to encourage them. And he speaks of the strength of the brethren at Colossae, of their love, of their faith, of their dedication, of how they are united with one another. And he encourages them to continue in this and not be drawn away by the false ideas of man. In Colossians chapter 2, verse 13 through 17, we saw concerning the Colossian heresy the part that mainly deals with Judaism. And verse 18 through the rest of the chapter, what we have is that part which will deal mainly with paganism. And he begins Colossians chapter 2, verse 18, saying, "Let no man beguile you of your reward in a voluntary humility and worshiping of angels, intruding into those things which he hath not seen, vainly puffed up by his fleshly mind." Now, as we think about this section of Colossians, and the whole book of Colossians itself is very applicable to us today, because you and I deal with the same things they were dealing with, the same false ideas and traditions of men and vain philosophies. Those same ideas are still very common. The things we'll see in the rest of this chapter, they're still rather common. But notice he says to the brethren, "Let no man beguile you of your reward." And that is, don't let somebody act as a judge and judge you according to the traditions and ways of the world and the rudiments of the world and deciding whether you are saved or lost. You and I are not going to be judged by the ways of the world. You and I are going to be judged by the Word of God, and the judge is going to be Jesus Christ. The judge is not going to be what everybody thinks and what everybody thought and everybody's traditions. The judge is going to be Jesus Christ, and he's going to judge us according to the very Word of God. But notice he says, "Let no man beguile you of your reward in a voluntary humility." That is, as we would say today, they were proud of their humility. It's a false humility. It's the idea of individuals who, as the Pharisees would, who put on a show in everything they do. In reality, they're extremely arrogant, they're extremely proud, haughty, and so forth, and very much self-righteous. And he says, don't let anyone deceive you and lead you away from your reward through these various ideas. Notice he says the worshiping of angels. When we think about the very idea of worshiping of angels, the subject of angels is very fascinating. We read of angels throughout the Bible. We read of Michael and of Gabriel. But as we think about the worship of angels, why would we do that when we have Christ? Keep in mind what he has already said back in Colossians, the first chapter. In Colossians chapter 1, verse 16, he says, notice, "For by him were all things created that are in heaven and that are in earth, visible and invisible, whether they be thrones or dominions or principalities or powers, all things were created by him and for him. And he is before all things, and by him all things consist." Now notice, "And he is the head of the body, the church, who is the beginning, the firstborn from the dead, that in all things he might have the preeminence." Now let us think about this. If we understand that Christ, God, created the angels, why would we worship the angels when we can worship the God that created the angels? Well, it just doesn't make any sense.
And in that as well, the angels are not to be worshipped. We see nowhere in the Bible where it's approved for us to worship angels. And why would we even want to? It would be a step down. We can worship God who created everything. Or we can step down and we can, as they're being tempted to do, worship that which is created. And yet, as He has already told them, if we'll stop and think about that, it just doesn't make any sense. Hebrews chapter 1 and verse 4, the Bible says, "Being made so much better than the angels, as He hath by inheritance obtained a more excellent name than they. For unto which of the angels said He at any time, Thou art my Son, this day have I begotten thee, and again I will be to him a father, and he shall be to me a son." Notice, being made so much better than the angels, as He hath by inheritance obtained a more excellent name than they. And as we can read in Philippians chapter 2, that He's given a name above every name. Because of His obedience to the death of the cross itself. As we read in the book of Philippians chapter 2. And so when we think about this idea of worshiping of angels, oh, that might be intriguing to some people or interesting, but it has zero value. It has no purpose. There's nothing to it, and there's no reason that you and I should have any desire to do such things. Furthermore, if you and I decided we were going to worship angels, how would we do that? There's nothing in the Bible that would tell us how to worship angels. That's why Paul in Colossians 2:18, he goes on to talk about intruding into those things which he hath not seen. Oh, that is, he doesn't know what he's talking about, but the problem is he's vainly puffed up in his mind. He's looking into things that, well, we're limited as to what the Bible even tells us about the angels. And yet here you have someone who is going to the very point of worshiping angels. Well, if you're going to worship an angel, you're going to have to come up with your own form of worship because there's not one found in the Bible. If you're going to worship angels, you're going to have to come up with your own reasons for doing it because the Bible doesn't teach us to do that. It teaches us right the opposite. Such things are in part why we would read in Deuteronomy 29:29, "The secret things belong unto the Lord our God." The secret things belong unto the Lord our God. God has given us what He wants us to have. God has revealed unto us that which He wants us to know and that which He wants us to do. The book of Ephesians deals with God revealing the mystery, that is, the gospel of Christ itself, the salvation of all mankind through Jesus Christ. And yet, with all that God has revealed, it seems that there are those, and there continue to be those, that are only interested or are mainly interested in things God doesn't say anything about. But friends, if we simply look to the Bible, doesn't the Bible give us enough to keep us busy the rest of our lives as to studying it, coming to know it, to obey it, and to teach it to others? We need to be paying attention to the things God has told us, not to the things He didn't say anything about. If God didn't say anything about something, there'd be a reason for that, wouldn't there? And if He did reveal something to us, well, there'd be a reason for that too, wouldn't there? And therefore, we need to pay attention to the things He has said and not try to fill in these ideas people get into their heads and start intruding into things that we don't know anything about. When you think about the worship of angels, you're not going to find anything about that in the Bible other than it telling us not to do it. And so when these people are challenging the brethren at Colossae, and Paul says, "Let no man beguile you of your reward in a voluntary humility," you know, in worshiping of angels.
intruding into those things which he hath not seen, vainly puffed up in his fleshly mind. These are entirely things that are coming from people that consider themselves to have not that which came to be known as Gnosticism, and that is special knowledge. And these are the types of people you say, well, how do you know that? And they say, well, if you knew what I knew, you would already know. And I realize that doesn't make any sense. Gnosticism doesn't make any sense. And that's why Paul is writing to the brethren at Colossae saying, don't pay any attention to these things. You have everything you need in Jesus Christ. And so Christ is the sustainer of the body. When he speaks of those that are vainly puffed up by his or their fleshly mind, fleshly as opposed to spiritual. Now keep in mind that then, just like today, yes, this idea of worshiping angels, and even at this particular time, the going back to Judaism, all these things, that was entirely a worldly matter because the law itself had been nailed to the cross and taken out of the way. And so all of these ideas are fleshly as opposed to spiritual. But keep in mind, these false teachers and those that are advocating these things, they're going to wrap up all of these ideas in the name of spirituality. They're going to present them as being from God. Because there are those who simply have an idea, well, if it is presented in the name of God, it has to be from God. Because there's so many people that will not take the time to look and see, is that what God actually said? And so be very careful about these things. Man continues to be led away by things, false teachings that are presented in the name of God, but they're not of God. Vainly puffed up by his fleshly mind. Remember 1 Corinthians chapter 5 and verse 2? As Paul writes to the brethren at Corinth, he speaks to them about one of the numerous problems they had. In chapter 5, he speaks of the fornicating brother. And he tells the brethren, and you are puffed up. He says, you should have rather been mourning. They should have been grieving over this tragic situation and sad situation that was in the Lord's church. But rather than mourning, they were puffed up. Oh, that is, they were proud of this. You say, well, how could they be proud of it? Well, they were enlightened. They simply understood things that, well, other people just don't understand. Have you ever tried to deal with some of those people? It's as if, it's like trying to play a game with somebody that just keeps making the rules up as they go. And the rules just constantly change to be in their favor. That's what these people that are vainly puffed up by their fleshly minds, that's how they reason. They just make it up as they go. And if something doesn't fit their liking, well, they just change it to fit what they want it to be. Paul says, don't let people like that judge you. Don't let people like that lead you away. 1 Corinthians chapter 8 and verse 1, Paul said, now as touching things offered unto idols, we know that we all have knowledge. That is, we can all have understanding. But he says, knowledge puffeth up, but charity edifieth. Knowledge puffeth up is that sometimes when people are educated, and especially highly educated, they borderline and sometimes do more than borderline on worshiping that education and the things they know as if somehow that makes them superior to other people. Well, notice Paul said that doesn't do any good. He says knowledge puffeth up. It'll make you proud. It'll make you arrogant. He says, but charity, that is love, love edifies. Love builds up. Love helps other people. One individual trying to act as if he's superior to somebody else because he may actually have more education or may actually be more intelligent. He may be more intelligent, but he's not more godly. He's not more righteous. He's not more Christ-like because that's not the spirit of Christ. So
when we think about what is being said here in Colossians 2:18, we need to be mindful of this because we have this same problem today. And we have those that are going to try to lead us away in these same ways today. The fleshly mind is simply the carnal mind, the worldly mind. Remember Romans chapter 8 and verse 6? When you think about what Paul said in this passage, in Romans chapter 8 and verse 6, and he talks about worldly reasoning, carnal reasoning as compared to that which is spiritual. In Romans chapter 8 and verse 6, he says, "For to be carnally minded is death." Now, there are those who are extremely proud of their carnal mind. But look at where it leads. It leads to death. But to be spiritually minded is life and peace. See, a worldly mind is a vain thing. It's worthless. It's useless. It doesn't accomplish anything. It comes to an end. But a spiritual mind, well, it's productive. It brings life and peace. Now notice verse 7, because the carnal mind is enmity against God. For it is not subject to the law of God, neither indeed can be. And the reason it can't be is because, well, as long as it remains worldly, it's not going to be in harmony with the will of God. And so he says, so then they that are in the flesh cannot please God. But notice what he says in verse 9. But ye are not in the flesh, but in the Spirit, if so be that the Spirit of God dwell in you. Now, if any man have not the Spirit of Christ, he is none of his. We need to be so very careful about being led away by these things, because sometimes these things take place even among those that would be considered Christians. Need to be careful about becoming educated to the point that somehow we think that makes us superior to other people, or somehow that makes us entitled. That's simply not what the Bible teaches. If we're fortunate enough to receive extra education, we ought to use that to help other people, shouldn't we? Maybe if we're fortunate enough to receive extra education that the average person can't get, how about we use what we've been able to receive to go to try to help other people, instead of trying to lift ourselves up to present ourselves in such a way as if we're above others. That's not of God. And Paul is talking about this because that was at the heart of Gnosticism as well. It was the idea of being enlightened, of one who was smarter than others, who had received knowledge and information that others hadn't received. We need to be careful about those things. When we think about the gospel of Christ, well, the gospel of Christ is given to all, isn't it? Anybody can take and study it. Anybody can learn it. Anybody that's willing can obey it. And so he says in verse 19 of Colossians chapter 2, "And not holding the head, from which all the body by joints and bands, having nourishment ministered, and knit together, increaseth with the increase of God." Now notice the contrast between verse 18 and verse 19 of Colossians chapter 2. Verse 18 has to do with man and his arrogance of being puffed up and what he thinks he has accomplished in and of himself and all these things. Colossians chapter 2 verse 19 has to do with those that look to Christ and those that want to hold to Him and those that want to follow Him. Christ is the sustainer of the body, and the body is the church. 1 John chapter 5 verse 11. He says, "And this is the record that God hath given to us eternal life, and this life is in His Son." Where can one find eternal life other than in Jesus Christ? Now just think about that. Where can one find eternal life other than Jesus Christ? It can't be found. Well, should that not tell us that there is Christ and then there's everything else? Because only Christ, and through Him can we have eternal life. That's why he goes on to say in 1 John chapter 5 verse 12, "He that hath the Son hath life, and he that hath not the Son of God hath not life."
These things have I written, notice verse 13 especially, these things have I written unto you that believe on the name of the Son of God, that ye may know that ye have eternal life, and that ye may believe on the name of the Son of God. Now remember in verse 18, he talked about those vainly puffed up and their ideas, and as he has been talking about in the second chapter, of those who have their vain philosophy, their rudiments of the world, their traditions of men, and all these things. When you look at all of those ideas, many of them have to do with trying to exalt one over another. Superiority. That was at the heart of Gnosticism. A superior knowledge, a superior enlightenment. It didn't actually exist except in the minds of the Gnostics, but that's still how they viewed everything. But now when we look at passages like 1 John chapter 5, verse 11 through 13, if one obeys the gospel of Christ and remains faithful to the Lord, what has he been promised? Eternal life. Where is going to be his eternal home? Heaven itself. Now, who does that apply to? Well, it applies to anybody that obeys the gospel. So, among those that obey the gospel, where are they all placed? Oh, they're all placed in the same body of Christ. They are all promised the same home. Unfortunately, there are individuals that never like the idea of being equal with others. They like the idea of somehow always finding a way to be superior to others. Well, such things are not of God. Such things are the rudiments of the world. The very idea, the very character of that reasoning, the very heart of that reasoning, it is worldly to the core. It is carnal through and through. Christ is the sustainer of His body, the church. And that's why he says, and not holding to the head. Because the only way we can go with these other ideas is we have to turn away from Christ. Because not holding the head, from which all the body by joints and bands, notice, having nourishment ministered and knit together, increases with the increase of God. Christ is what holds everything together. And we will be judged by Christ. You recall, he said, let no man judge you by these things. Don't let someone sit in judgment of you because, well, you don't follow their traditions. And, well, you don't follow their opinions. And you don't do this and you do that. We need to be careful because those things do find their way among Christians. We do find those ideas and we do find those mentalities among God's people, who have their opinions, and they hold to those opinions to the point that they force them as traditions on other people, and next thing you know, their doctrines, and well, that's what the Bible teaches, though it's nowhere found in the Bible. We're going to be judged by Jesus Christ. And Jesus Christ tells us that the standard of judgment is going to be the Word of God. Now, with that being the case, that means that you and I do not have to concern ourselves with every idea and opinion and tradition of man. John chapter 12, verse 48, Jesus said, he that rejecteth me and receiveth not my words hath one that judgeth him. The word that I have spoken, the same shall judge him in the last day. God's Word is going to judge us in the day of judgment. For that, you and I ought to be so thankful. I know that I am personally thankful that I'm going to be judged by Jesus Christ. Now, I realize that that is a very sobering thought to think about kneeling before Christ and having Him pass judgment according to the way that we have lived. But think about this part of it. Can you imagine trying to prepare for the judgment of the opinions and the traditions and the ways of man? How would you and I ever prepare for that? There is no way to live a life that fits all the opinions of men, that fits all the traditions of men.
That it's an impossibility. But see, when it comes to Jesus Christ, has he told us exactly what the standard of judgment is going to be? Yes, he says it's the Word of God. So you and I can take the Word of God, and we can pick it up, and we can read it. And I can know, okay, this is how the Lord is going to judge me. Did I do this? Did I not do that? Was I

one over here said I had to do this, and this one over here said, well, I couldn't. Well, what did God say about it? That settles it. Whatever God said settles it. That's how we're going to be judged. There's a beauty in that. There's a blessing in it. There's a comfort in knowing the type of judgment you and I are going to face. We know that our Lord is just. We know that our Lord keeps His word. We know that whatever He promises, that's it. It's going to be. And therefore, we can study the Bible. And though you and I have to live in this sinful world, we don't have to be intimidated by it. We don't have to think that we're going to be judged by it, because we're not. No, people can think whatever they want to think. But Jesus is our Lord. He's our Savior. He is the one that has made way for you and I to be able to have a home in heaven. That is where we ought to find our peace and our comfort, and that is where we should put our faith and our trust. If you and I will do that, will that not allow us to serve God with a thankful spirit? Will that not motivate us to be faithful? I encourage you to think upon these things. And until next time, I'm Johnny Lance, hoping you have a godly day.

0: Hello, my name is Griffin Collins, and I have an exciting announcement. We will begin releasing a weekly devotional on Facebook titled Matters That Matter. In these weekly devotionals, we will discuss topics that are important and specific to the Lord's church today. What does the Bible say about trusting others? Am I required to be faithful as a Christian? I pray that you will follow along with us as we explore matters that matter today.
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4: No man cared for my soul. Have you ever felt that way? Do you think anyone really cares? Let me assure you that there are those who greatly care for you. To love our fellow man with an eye to saving his soul is an ideal much needed in a day when spiritual apathy is the great problem of many. The Bible teaches that we are to do good unto all men with the ultimate goal of saving souls. The soul is the eternal part of man which lives forever and therefore should be considered more valuable than our physical bodies that soon decay and vanish away. Jesus teaches that one soul is more valuable than the whole world. It's for this reason that the church cares so much about you. Maybe the real question isn't who cares, but do you care? Do you care enough to trust and obey God? I'm Jim Dearman with a brief message of truth for the world.

Selecting a wedding dress is one of the most popular American wedding traditions. It even sparked the television show Say Yes to the Dress. But imagine a woman planning her wedding and forgetting to buy a dress. All the flowers are ordered, the caterer is secured, the venue reserved, and the invitations are addressed and mailed. But the dress, forgotten. Or worse, she buys the dress and leaves it at home on her wedding day. It would be unheard of, scandalous, unnatural. Nobody forgets the dress. God told Israel they faced destruction because the princes, the priests, and the people forgot about him. God said, "Can a bride forget her attire? Yet my people have forgotten me days without number," Jeremiah 2:32. Forgetting God is more scandalous and more unnatural than a bride forgetting her dress. Yet many today have forgotten God. They don't spend time in His Word, with His people, or in conversation with Him. Don't let God be forgotten by a lack of attention in your life.

In our last session together, we were examining these proclamations that were issued by the Continental Congress during the turbulent years of the Revolutionary War. Proclamations that literally allow us tremendous insight into the heart and soul of the founders of our country. We would do well to sit up and pay attention. The final proclamation that was issued by the Founding Fathers came on October 18th, 1783, and it is indeed a fitting closure to the great conflict that they had engaged in for so many years. Let's read this together. Whereas it hath pleased the supreme ruler of all human events to dispose the hearts of the late belligerent powers to put a period to the effusion of human blood, by proclaiming a cessation of all hostilities by sea and land. And these United States are not only happily rescued from the dangers and calamities to which they have been so long exposed, but their freedom, sovereignty, and independence ultimately acknowledged. And whereas, in the progress of a contest on which the most essential rights of human nature depended, the interposition of divine providence in our favor hath been most abundantly and most graciously manifested, and the citizens of these United States have every reason for praise and gratitude to the God of their salvation. Impressed, therefore, with an exalted sense of the blessings by which we are surrounded, and of our entire dependence on that Almighty Being from whose goodness and bounty they are derived, the United States and Congress assembled do recommend it to the several states to set apart the second Thursday in December next as a day of public thanksgiving, that all the people may then assemble to celebrate with grateful hearts and united voices the praises of their supreme and all-bountiful benefactor for his numberless favors and mercies, that he hath been pleased to conduct us in safety through all the perils and vicissitudes of the war, and that he hath given us unanimity and resolution to adhere to our just rights, that he hath raised up a powerful ally to assist us in supporting them, and hath so far crowned our united efforts with success, that in the course of the present year, hostilities have ceased, and we are left in the undisputed possession of our liberties and independence, and of the fruits of our own lands, and in the free participation of the treasures of the sea. That he hath prospered the labor of our husbandmen with plentiful harvests, and above all, notice as we've seen in other proclamations, after listing these tremendous blessings from God, they say, and above all, that he hath been pleased to continue to us the light of the blessed gospel, and secured to us in the fullest extent the rights of conscience in faith and worship. Let's pause there for one moment. Notice that the founders are saying that over the years as we've been fighting this war with our British oppressors, he has blessed us right and left and accomplished so many things to our benefit. But above all, he's left us with the gospel of Christ. And therefore, in the midst of all of the founders' hopes and dreams and all of their goals of establishing a national independence, notice that in the final analysis, they said what we really need to praise God about here and be thankful for is that we, in fact, are in possession of the true religion that will enable us to be successful and to survive now as a national entity. They gave God credit for all of that. And notice the emphasis then upon the need to have faith and worship. And while our hearts overflow with gratitude and our lips set forth the praises of our divine Creator, that we also offer up fervent supplications, that it may please Him to pardon all our offenses, to give wisdom and unanimity to our public councils, to cement all our citizens in the bonds of affection, and to inspire them with an earnest regard for the national honor and interest. We so desperately need that today.
and to enable them to improve the days of prosperity by every good work, and to be lovers of peace and tranquility, that he may be pleased to bless us in our husbandry, our commerce, and navigation, to smile upon our seminaries and means of education, to cause pure religion and virtue to flourish, there's Christianity, Christian morality, to give peace to all nations, and to fill the world with his glory. Again, even though you and I have been listening to what I would call revisionist historians for some 50 years now, when you see these proclamations, all 15 of them, you look into the hearts of these men who very clearly indicated the true orientation, the true, shall we say, thrust of their efforts in establishing us as an independent nation. And notice that this proclamation, given here at the end of a string of 15 proclamations, this proclamation makes it abundantly clear that God is to receive complete credit for winning the war and achieving independence and national existence. Folks, if we are literally at a point in time in this country where our leaders and a majority of our citizens no longer look to God, no longer credit God with our existence and our success and prosperity as a nation, then it follows, according to both God, the Bible, and according to the founders, we cannot expect our national existence to continue. Let's turn our attention now to the fact that these men held very cogent, clear, plainly expressed views regarding the role of Christianity in the formation of the nation. And what I'd like for us to do in looking back over these 15 proclamations that you yourself have seen with your own eyes, I would like for us to summarize, to synthesize, and sort of classify these central concepts that are articulated in these proclamations. So what I've done is I've sat down with all 15, I've used their words, their terminology, and collated them where you can see clearly the specific concepts that they so fervently and so ardently expressed in these proclamations. Let's begin first with the founder's view of God. Here's the terminology they used. They said he is the supreme ruler of the universe. He is sovereign Lord of heaven and earth. He is the righteous governor of the world. He is the disposer of all events. He is the great creator. And he is the arbiter of the fate of nations. These are all their expressions, their terminology. Also, they maintained, they expressed the fact that God is integrally and intimately active in exerting his providence and involving himself in the affairs of nations. They said he possesses the capability to bless or destroy a nation, to deliver or to punish peoples, depending upon their actions, their own spiritual condition. Further, the founders tell us this great God of ours is infinite in all of his attributes. Listen to some of the terms that they used, or read some of the terms that they used to refer to God's character and God's eternal attributes. They refer to his love, his grace, his compassion, his kindness, his mercy, his benevolence, his goodness, wisdom, and wrath. They refer to his justice, his omnipotence, his providential aid, his protection, and of course, his assistance. That's their terms. So they saw God actively involved and exhibiting his righteous character. And notice also that they made it clear in these proclamations that all people, notice that, not just Americans, every nation on the planet, all human beings on the planet, all 6+ billion people are under obligation to acknowledge him, to obey him, to praise him, to thank him, to seek his favor,
and His blessings and His interposition. And isn't it incredible that they said it is human responsibility to beg Him for forgiveness for breaking His laws? Let me show you a listing of some of the specific expressions that were used by the founders to refer to God. Number one, of course, providence. Heaven. That's a term, by the way, that's used in the Bible to refer to God. Heaven. Great governor of the world, great governor of the universe, righteous governor of the world, Lord of hosts, God of armies, supreme disposer of all events, all-wise, omnipotent, and merciful disposer of all events, arbiter of the fate of nations, Almighty God, sovereign Lord of heaven and earth, divine benefactor, Father of all mercies, God of all grace. What a tremendous listing of terms. Here are a few others. Our great Creator, our gracious benefactor, the Supreme Being, the ruler of the universe, the giver of all good, the God of their salvation, Almighty Being, supreme and all bountiful benefactor, the supreme ruler of all human events. I want you to notice that contrary to the revisionist historians who say that the founders believed in kind of a general presence, a general deity, but not really the personality that we read about in the Bible, the God of the Bible, that is simply not true. When you put all of these expressions together, they are describing the God of the Bible, who is the Creator, as the account of Genesis tells us. Let's look now at what the founders had to say in these proclamations specifically about Jesus Christ. And we saw they were very vocal about affirming the truth of the Christian religion. But notice the reverent and honorable way in which the founders refer to Christ Himself. The fact that He is the divine and gracious Redeemer, Lord, and blessed Savior. They say He died on the cross for human sin, which makes Him the mediator by which pardon, forgiveness, and eternal glory are achieved. And they made very clear that all people must render allegiance to Jesus and to the Christian religion. Here specifically are the expressions that the founders used in these proclamations to refer to Jesus. Jesus Christ, our Lord, our Savior, our divine Redeemer, our gracious Redeemer, our blessed Savior. Now let's look at the listing as you gather all of these 15 proclamations together and examine specifically what they say about religion. Well, it's very clear they speak of Christianity. And here's the terminology that they used. It is the one true religion from God. Knowledge of God's will via the gospel of Christ and the kingdom or church of Christ must be promoted universally throughout the entire world. The religion of Christ is the foundation. Notice what they said. Christianity is the foundation of independence, public prosperity, and national happiness. How many people believe that today? Further, notice what the founder said about the Bible itself and how important the Bible is to our civilization. They said it is the repository of the inspired, holy laws of God by which all nations, all citizens, all people are to be governed. They said the Old Testament has tremendous significance today. In fact, they quoted from it frequently in terms of its application to nations. But they very specifically said the New Testament is the portion of the Bible that promulgates the precepts of Jesus Christ. And then notice what the founders said about sin. Amazing that they would see this as part of the purview of a politician. Violations of God's will. Well, what is that? How do you know what God's will is? Well, as defined by the Bible, His Word. Violations of God's will are susceptible to God's displeasure. In fact, citizens must acknowledge their guilt, confess their transgressions, fast and pray to God for His forgiveness,
amend their lives, and then strive to live faithfully to Him. Moving from that point, what the founder said about human action that constitutes sin. What did the founder say in these proclamations is the responsibility of the citizens of a nation, citizen obligations. Oh, they were very specific about that as well. They said, citizens must obey the laws of God in order for the nation to be successful and to last. They said prayer, fasting, and humility are all part of being a citizen, absolutely necessary to being a worthwhile citizen of the United States. They said citizens must openly admit their unworthiness and their dependence on God. Citizens must strive to be virtuous and to promote piety in their sphere of influence. And they also made very clear, generally at the very end of these proclamations, that citizens must assemble to worship God and abstain from labor in order to do so. Do you know that the very latest polls in the United States indicate that the majority of Americans now, it went over 50%, the majority of Americans no longer attend church anywhere on Sunday? I'm telling you, the founders would be horrified because they believed citizens must stop. Remember, George Washington said, even during the Revolutionary War, at 11 o'clock every Sunday morning, the entire Continental Army is to stop and worship God, using either a chaplain or going to the nearest church building in order to do it. How important did they believe it was for Americans to assemble to worship God, even to the point of abstaining from labor to do so? And they further said that citizen obligations extends to the fact that we as citizens must possess personal, patriotic, sacrificial interest in our country. This is amazing, absolutely amazing. You know, I frequently cannot help but ask this question: who were these men? Who were they? They were so unusual. Other than the characters that God has recorded for us and that are preserved in the Bible, amazing men and women that were faithful servants of God and accomplished great things, next to them, these were outstanding men who seemed to have been brought all together by providence for a particular time and place in order to accomplish the great that has been accomplished. You know, we are forced to conclude that the founders clearly believed that the very existence of the republic depends on citizen attachment to Christianity. Please don't miss this point. This is the supreme issue, and we must not miss the point. You may not choose to pursue Christianity. I've had people come up and say that. Well, you know, I'm a good moral person, I'm upset about what's happening in the country. I don't like the way things are going, but I'm not really a church-going person. Well, all right, you may choose not to pursue Christianity. You may not choose to go to church. You may not choose to follow Christian morals, but I hope you understand from this study that the founder said, in order for our nation to be established, and in order for our nation to be perpetuated, to last, to endure, God and Christ must be acknowledged by a majority of our citizenry. That is America's most pressing concern. You know, it's one thing if you want to live in a hedonistic state. Let's say that, you know, your goal, and obviously there are a number of people in our country that feel this way, your goal is to change America into a religionless, a hedonistic, atheistic, socialist nation. You think that's the best thing for our country? That would be the best environment in which to live, although I'm surprised that those who feel that way are not willing to go to other countries on the earth where that's already well intact and live there. No, they want to turn America into that. Well, that's fine if you choose to do that, but listen, to deny and misrepresent
America's Christian heritage is either gross ignorance or it is deliberate deceit, a ploy to get as much mileage as possible in a veiled attempt to subvert our civilization. You know what the ACLU and the organizations apparently that are like-minded do not understand, or perhaps refuse to accept, is that the only reason that they are in a position in this country to spread their infidelity is because America has been a Christian-oriented nation. Now, that's the facts of the matter. They would not be allowed to have the influence and to perpetuate their ideas as they do in many other countries. I ask you this. What country in our lifetime is the premier atheistic nation on earth? A place where atheism was allowed to flourish. Where would that be? Well, in my lifetime, that's Russia. That's Russia. Well, I ask you, you want to go live there? Ask yourself this question. What country in our lifetime has been the premier Hindu nation on earth? Well, that would be India, a billion people. I ask you, you want to go live there? Well, what country or countries in our lifetime have been the premier Islamic nations on earth? Well, you know, you're talking about Arabia, Iraq, Iran, the most populous Muslim nation, Indonesia. I ask you, you want to go live in any of those countries? Many of them are coming here as fast as they can. So you see, every American who is thankful for the lifestyle that he or she enjoys is at the very least obligated to be grateful to those men who, by God's providence, orchestrated the founding of this country. Indeed, their official pronouncements merit as much consideration now as they did when originally announced. Imagine if a politician were to announce, I'm going to be giving a speech, and all the television crews showed up and they were going to broadcast this nationwide, and all that politician did was just read one of these pronouncements. Don't you know people would be upset and outraged? And then when he told them, well, by the way, my speech here is nothing more than a proclamation that the Founding Fathers issued. And yet that's exactly what needs to be done. Because what the founders talked about, the subjects that they set forth, the perspective that they promoted in those proclamations need just as much consideration today as they did when they were originally announced. What possible motivation could atheists and social liberals and others have for wanting to eradicate Christianity from our civilization? Have you asked yourself that question? Why are we in a great culture war? Why is this even going on? Why is there so much tension and conflict and clashing in our civilization now as these two different views are going head to head? What is it that is so repugnant or threatening about Christianity that the bulk of Hollywood has such contempt and disdain for God and Christ and religious people? You know what the answer to that question is? Because Christianity calls upon people to restrain

in sensual appetites, that that's going to make me happy and I'll really have a contented life. That is not true. Most of the Hollywood crowd is miserable. They're unhappy. They're going from one thing to another, trying to seek happiness, and they're looking in all the wrong places, not looking in the very place that the founders themselves said we must look, which is what the Bible teaches. Consequently, our nation is going to have to be somehow turned back to the fountain for its source. Because you remember Solomon said in Proverbs 14, righteousness exalts a nation, but sin is a reproach to any people. And we need to remember what the psalmist said. God in the past has rebuked other nations. Listen to him. You've rebuked the nations. You have destroyed the wicked. You have blotted out their name forever and ever. Psalm 9, verse 5. Will God still do that today? You remember the psalmist said in Psalm 9, 20, let the nations be judged in your sight. Put them in fear, O Lord, that the nations may know themselves to be but men. That's what we need a healthy dose of in our country. All of our leaders, all of our politicians need to humble themselves and recognize they are mere tools in this world. Oh, they're making their own decisions. They're acting by their own volition. But ultimately, they're headed down a pathway that will end in only one of two possible eternal destinations. You remember the founder, the father of our country, made this incredible statement. George Washington, I am sure there never was a people who had more reason to acknowledge a divine interposition in their affairs than those of the United States. And I should be pained to believe that they have forgotten that agency which was so often manifested during our revolution, or that they failed to consider the omnipotence of that God who, listen to this, who is alone able to protect them. What a tremendous statement. Full of woeful tones, we can't help but ask the question, is that what's happened? Is America forgotten? Have we actually reached a point at which the majority of our citizens have rejected the very view that the founders said was responsible for bringing us into existence as a nation? Listen, the founders insisted. We got one of two choices here. It's either Christ or it is chaos. There are no other options. Consequently, you and I must face the fact that we as a nation have got to return to God. It is no coincidence that the most Christian country the world has ever known is also the freest, the most prosperous, and the most generous country the world has ever known. Consequently, may God give each of us the spiritual strength and determination to speak out and encourage all who will listen to bow before the great Lord and ruler of nations before it is too late.

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0: It's 61 degrees.

Thank you for coming. This is this may be my favorite lecture of the week, I mean, to participate in, because I love preachers. And some of this lecture may seem a little bit edgy to you, not in a bad way, hopefully a good way, and I hope to challenge you. One of the things that is of concern to me in the lives of preachers is that because they're human, there can be a thing that other people see that is one image, while all along the preacher knows that in the heart there's something else. Now, that's not always true, but I think all of us struggle with various kinds of temptations. The Bible says that we do. And the challenge for a preacher is to be not just good in the pulpit and be faithful to the word, but also to be a faithful Christian himself. And just because he happens to be respected as a godly preacher, a faithful gospel preacher, does not mean he's living a faithful Christian life. And so what I want to do is to pursue a course of thought with you from the scriptures this morning, and maybe open up a train of thought that you haven't considered. I hope this is something that you'll find useful for your preaching. Maybe you'll want to follow this in a sermon, but my primary goal isn't that. My primary goal is some self-reflection for all of us to be what we should be on the inside. In 1 Peter chapter 3, you remember this is the passage where you have a woman who's a believer, but she's married to an unbeliever. And I want you, he says, I want you to be submissive to your husbands, that if any obey not the word, they may not care about coming to hear the preaching of the gospel. Is there any hope then that if any, they won't hear the word, but they may be converted by the deportment of the wife, while they behold your chaste conversation coupled with fear. Now watch this. Who's adorning? Let it not be that outward adorning of wearing of gold, of plaiting of the hair, of putting on of apparel, but let it be the hidden man of the heart, in that which is not corruptible, even the ornament of a meek and quiet spirit, which is in the sight of God of great price. Now I want you to focus on this particular clause. Let it be the hidden man of the heart. Now he's talking, of course, to a woman, and it's interesting to me that he uses the word man. Well, the New King James changed that. That's the old King James. New King James got it right and said the hidden person of the heart. But that's the launching pad for this lecture. Contemplate the hidden person of the heart. It's not the only place where this is used. What about Luke chapter 12 and 16? The ground of a certain rich man brought forth plentifully, and he thought within himself, saying, what shall I do, because I have nowhere to bestow my fruits? This will I do. I'll pull down my barns, and I'll build greater barns, and I will say to my soul, soul, thou hast much goods laid up for many years. Take thine ease, eat, drink, and be merry. But God said, thou fool, this night thy soul shall be required of thee. Then whose shall those things be which thou hast laid up? Now I want you to focus about where that thought process took place. He thought within himself. You know what that is? That's the hidden man of the heart. That's the hidden place of the heart. I want you to consider that there's a room inside of all of us, a private inner chamber room that is described here by our Lord. He thought within himself, saying, it is the inner man of the heart. Or 2 Corinthians 4 and 16. Even though our outward man is perishing, yet the inward man, there it is. The inward man is renewed day by day. Where is that? That's that inner chamber. That's that special room. That's that private room of my heart, my thought processes. Now this is a great room. I mean, you think about that. This is the room where we sort through things, where we daily decide to take one course of action instead of another course of action, where we resist evil. It's that room of the thought processes. It's a great place too, because you think about inventions of men. Each generation builds on the inventions of others, and technologically we have so many wonderful advancements, but we didn't start with them. We started with the inventions and thought processes of people and generations before us. We build on that, but we do this in the imagination. We do this in the inner man. We do this in this room that is the inner person of the heart. Now,
That's the beginning of this lecture. I want to show you five things about, vital things about that room. Number one, I'm the only one who has the keys. I'm the only one who has a key to this room. Now, I think that's a pretty good thing, really. I mean, sometimes I may think something that I shouldn't say. And I'm not going to let that out. You know, I think there are times when people may be silly and they boast, you know, I tell you what, you always know what I think because I'll tell you what I think. Well, don't be bragging about that. Be apologizing because you're going to hurt some people. Don't do that. I'm the only one who can let things out of this, you know, by opening the door and, you know, I say what I think. It's deep inside there. It's so far deep inside of me that when the Hebrews writer wants to impress us with the Bible, he reaches into that room, a place where others can seldom reach. Hebrews 4 and verse 12, the Word of God is quick and powerful and sharper than any two-edged sword. Want to be impressed? Piercing even to the dividing asunder of soul and spirit and joint and marrow, ready? And as a discerner of the thoughts and intents of the heart. That's the room. He says, you know what? The Word of God can reach down into that room, into the hidden man of the heart. I can let people in there, but because I've got the keys, by their influence, by their persona, I can let dead people in there. That's a rather wonderful thing, you know. And I should. I want you to walk with me, walk into your room, walk into this inner chamber with me, and just look around right now. And what you hopefully will see, of course, is our Lord, but I hope that you see portraits which you have hung there around the perimeter of that room of great past Christians. Isn't that Hebrews chapter 12, verse 1? Wherefore we are compassed about with so great a cloud of witnesses. What's up with that? What does that mean? You know, I mean, I understand that it's tied to Hebrews chapter 11, but these people are long dead and gone. How is it then that they're still operating as a great cloud of witnesses? And the answer is their portraits are hanging in this room, my room, in the hidden man of my heart. And they influence me. Parenthetically, God's always there. I understand that I'm the one who's got a key to that door, but I'm telling you that there's never been a lock that God was bothered by. He goes wherever he wants. Number two, it can be a very dangerous place, this room inside of you, because people rot from the inside out. I would have liked to have said that more delicately. I just couldn't think of a way to do it. I've got to always be working on that room, because if I let it become diseased, if I let it become corrupted, my whole body could be defiled. And isn't that what is said in Genesis chapter 6 and verse 5? The Lord saw the wickedness. This is just before the flood. Of man was great in the earth, and that every intent of the thoughts of his heart was only evil continually. And when God looked into the rooms of the people, what he saw was such filth and corruption. It wasn't going to be reversed. Jesus taught about the room in Mark chapter 7 and 21. It's what he was talking about when he said, for from within, out of the heart of men, it's the room, proceed evil thoughts, adulteries, fornications, murders, thefts, covetousness, wickedness, deceit, lewdness, an evil eye, blasphemy, pride, foolishness. Listen now, all of these things come from within and defile a man. It's a dangerous place, because people rot from the inside out. It's dangerous because it appears to be a room without typical accountability. Now, this is very interesting to think about to me. I want you to consider that God, in creating Christianity, has incorporated quite an array of accountability. I mean, so what kind of ability do you live with as a Christian? I mean, he could have made us isolated Christians where we just kind of do this on our own. Thank God he didn't do it. But we live in accountability. I mean, you think about Hebrews 13, 17, and the elders, I want you to obey them that have the rule over you and submit yourselves, because they watch for your souls. That's a fascination to me. I've written a little book called Awake at Night, which is from PTP. It's about the case studies that we do, and part of that definition, the Greek definition
for watch. They watch for your souls is awake at night. And what that's about is accountability. You and I have, as Christians, accountability. It's not just the elders, though. It's family, too. Remember Ephesians 5 and 21? Now, in verse 22, he's going to launch into a discussion of husbands and wives. But he's talking to Christians at large up to verse 21. And in 21, he says, now, I want you to submit yourselves to one another in the fear of the Lord. But that bleeds over into family, too. I'm telling you, it's easier for two people to get to heaven than one, isn't it? How much accountability exists in a Christian marriage? Everybody ought to marry a Christian. Because, you know, what happens is that one says, it's Wednesday evening, but I'm tired. I don't think I'm going tonight. And the other one will say, now, wait a minute, we're not going to start that. We're Christians. We've got a responsibility, and we can't let our children see us becoming unfaithful or skipping some worship assemblies. We're not going to do it. And that's just one example. You can think about how we hold one another accountable. I think our children hold us accountable. Because what we teach them is how they're going to judge us. And I'll tell you, it's mighty powerful medicine when one of your children looks to you and says, Daddy, how come you're doing this, but that's not right, is it? Well, that's what's going on there. It's just family accountability. In the church, naturally, we have accountability. I'm of course, a proponent of New Testament Christianity that includes the practice of church discipline to its fullest, the withdrawal of fellowship. The Bible commands it of us. And yet I would say to you that the most prominent form of church discipline in the Lord's church has nothing really to do with the elders directly. It has to do with Christians in their interaction with one another. And when don't we hold each other accountable? To say, I really think we should do this. Why don't you come and I'll pick you up and we'll go do this. I think that we should go visit this person. What's happening? We're helping each other be faithful. It's church discipline. Or for a teenager to say to another teenager, I don't think we should go to that movie. I'm not going because, you know what? I just don't want to watch things like that. That's not right. And I'm not going to do it. What's happening? What's happening? It's church discipline. I'm building up to this point. You and I have been blessed by God with an array of accountability. As a Christian, we're held accountable. And Hebrews 10 and 25 says that we don't forsake the assembling of ourselves together as a matter of some, but exhorting one another and so much the more. What's that? It's accountability. We're holding each other accountable to be faithful. But the room is dangerous because it appears to be a room without typical accountability. Who holds you accountable for what goes on in the private chambers of your heart? It seems like there's freedom there because I've got the key, because nobody knows. No apparent accountability. It's dangerous for the third reason, because our enemy, the devil, would like for us to believe that this is a place where there's no consequence for sin. Right? That's the lie. We could buy into that pretty easily. There's no consequence for sin here, and the reason is that nobody knows about it, because nobody knows about it. Here's an example of it in Proverbs chapter 9, verse 13. A foolish woman is clamorous. She's a prostitute. She's simple, knows nothing, for she sits at the door of her house on a seat by the highest places of the city to call to those who pass by, who go straight on their way. Whoever is simple, let him turn in here. And as for him who lacks understanding, she'll find one who's just really stupid. She says to him, stolen water is sweet, and bread eaten in secret is pleasant. But he does not know that the dead are all there, that their guests are in the depths of hell. The problem with this inner chamber, the problem with the hidden person of the heart, is that it has this deceptive, dangerous quality of making me believe that there are no consequences for sin there. But of course there are. And here is one. What's in the room tends eventually to define me. I don't like that. And I would rather like to deny it. I mean, after all, this is the inner chamber of my thought processes, and I could let it become as corrupt as I want, and nobody's ever going to know because I've got the key. Wait a minute, that's not true. Bible teaches that's not true.
And the reason is that eventually, if you let corruption take residence in there, before long it will define you. And the evil that's hidden there will either be cleaned out, or it's going to take up residence, and it will one day surface. Here is Proverbs 4:23. Keep your heart with all diligence, for out of it spring the issues of life. People, you think about examples in the Bible of people who let their hearts become corrupted, who allowed this inner chamber to become filled with sinful things. Now, wait a minute. I completely understand that we are tempted. And if you will help me follow this analogy, I understand that there are going to be evil things that come into the room uninvited. That's true about every person in this room, that in your inner chamber you have temptations to sin that come in there uninvited. That's not something you can stop. Even our Lord was tempted, but you can't let it take up residence. What you've got to do is keep it perpetually cleaned out. So think of examples of people who allowed the room to become corrupted and thought they could keep it contained, you know, nobody would know, but you can't for very long because it ends up defining you. And so what about Joshua chapter 6 and Achan, and who came to Jericho, and he knew the defiled thing. He wasn't to take from the spoils. That was a direct command, but he saw the Babylonian garments, you know, and he saw the gold and the silver, and it just was, the Bible says, he said, when Joshua came nose to nose with him and says, glorify God, tell us what you've done. Tell us. And he said, I saw the things and I coveted them. What does that mean? He let the thoughts and the temptation of how happy he would be with all that money, those riches, he let it crowd into that room. And what do you know about Achan right now? I mean, all these thousands of years have passed, and how much do you know about him? And the answer is, he's defined by this action. But what about David? 2 Samuel chapters 11 and 12, and where did it start? Well, I mean, so what happened with Bathsheba and then the murder of Uriah? You know where it started. You know what happened. And it rather defines him. I'm not saying that with David that's all that you think about, but I'm telling you, nobody talks about David very long without bringing up Bathsheba. Because that's how that room is. You let that room become... So Matthew 5 and 28, and whoever looks on a woman, and this is what happened with David. This is where it all started. It was about the room. It was about the hidden man of the heart. And whoever looks on a woman to lust after her, and that's what David did, has committed adultery with her already in his heart. Where? The hidden man. Right? It's the inner chamber. It's the room. It's the private room. Now, the point I'm making right now is that it will eventually define you. And here's why. Is because of Matthew 12 and 34 and 35. And Jesus talks about your pop-off valve. And most of the people in this room, we have quite a number of ladies, but we have a larger number of men. And you know about the pop-off valve on your hot water heater at home? It's really a good thing. You know, I doubt that you could relax for this week at PTP if you didn't have a pop-off valve on your hot water heater at home. Because, you know, what it is that the pressure could build up. You know, I don't know, something goes wrong. Maybe a temperature gauge goes awry and the thing gets too hot. And I suppose without a pop-off valve, there is the real potential that water heater tank could explode. I can only imagine the kind of damage that would wreak. But, well, you had this pop-off valve, and what happens is that it gets too hot. Why? It's just going to open up, and the pressure is going to be released out of that pipe. And hopefully, at your house right now, that pipe somehow goes to the yard and not just into the living room. But Jesus, because I don't know, you know, would it be worse to die of an explosion of that or be scalded by the hot water when it just pours out? I don't know, but anyway, Jesus references such a thing in Matthew chapter 12 and 34. Brood of vipers, how can you, being evil, speak good things? For out of the abundance, and the Greek word means, well, this is very much like the pop-off valve. Out of the overflow, out of the abundance of the heart, ready? The mouth speaks. I know something about a man when I spend a little time with him.
And even those things, and here's the point, is that even those things which he would like to keep secret eventually will come out, don't you suppose? And that's what Jesus is pointing to. Out of the abundance of the heart, the mouth speaks. A good man out of the good treasure of his heart brings forth good things. An evil man out of the evil treasure brings forth evil things. He said, Jesus is saying, your thinking process is vile blasphemy, and it will eventually come out of your heart. Out of your mouth, rather. Because out of the abundance of the heart, the mouth speaks. Here's the fourth fact. This room is where Jesus wants to take up residence. Preacher, I'm just here today to acknowledge the fact with you that it is altogether possible that a man can get up Sunday after Sunday and preach Bible sermons when his room is filthy and corrupt. So I say to you, the room is where Jesus wants to have residence. Revelation 3:20. Behold, I stand at the door and knock. If anyone hears my voice and opens the door, I will come in to him. I ask you this question, where is that? So where is the place into which Jesus will come? What is he referencing there when he says, I'm standing at the door and I'm knocking and I want to come in and I want to dine with you, I want to sup with you and you with me? And the answer is, it's the room. He wants to come into the room. It's here that my spiritual growth as a Christian, as a preacher, is truly measured. This is the place. I need to pray for a clean heart. Psalm 51:10. Create in me a clean heart, O God, and renew a right spirit within me, a steadfast spirit. In Matthew 5 and verse 8, in the Sermon on the Mount, blessed are the pure in heart. It's about the room. For they shall see God. Or 1 Peter 3 and 15. Sanctify the Lord God in your hearts. Here's number 5. The fifth and final fact about the room. The hidden person of the heart. The door of the room will eventually be opened and seen. When I was a boy, my father was preaching in West Texas. And there was a drive-in theater in town. Now back then, you know, drive-in theaters were the rage, man. And it was but you had a community spirit. What we've lost in America largely in this moral meltdown that we're involved in right now, one of the measuring things is what I'm about to describe, is that you think about the drive-in movie theaters, and sometimes people would have negative sexual kind of connotations attached to the drive-in movie theaters. But the owners of these theaters, at least in West Texas, wanted a good name. They wanted a reputable name, and by that I mean one that had a family atmosphere attached to it. And so, ready for this? Preachers in the town got free passes. We had free passes from a whole family to the drive-in theater anytime. And so we'd get in that Chrysler Newport. It was big as a barn, and my sisters and me, and we'd hang that speaker on the window. And you kids, you don't even know what this is about, but you'd hang that speaker on the window and we'd watch Shane. You know, we'd watch those great old movies, Old Yeller, and I loved it. But I remember thinking about what the judgment would be like. I was just a kid, but I'd heard preaching about this, and I pictured that big screen being like the judgment day, and all past sins being portrayed on that screen. I don't know if that's a good illustration or not, but I know Ecclesiastes 12 and 13 says, let us hear the conclusion of the whole matter. You fear God and keep his commandments, for God will bring every work into judgment, including every secret thing, whether it be good or evil. Don't you be telling me. Don't you worry about your sins now, because you'll forget them by and by. Don't you worry about that. Before long, you know, it'll all be forgotten, and everybody, I want forgiveness, because you know what? Only in forgiveness am I assured that I'm never going to have to see that again, that I'm never going to face that again. That's what I want. And what the Ecclesiastes writer here is describing, of course, is the room. He's talking about the room. All right, I want to do one more thing in my time that I have left.
What can I do when sin has taken residence there? What can I do? Because I need to make this very practical. Now, I want to remind you of something I said a while ago, and that is that you cannot keep temptation from coming into that room. That's going to be applicable, true to about all of us. You just have control over what takes up residence in that room. You cannot let sin come in and say, "I'd like to spend the night on your couch." You have to say, "I'm sorry, that couch is for sitting, not for sleeping, and you got to go." Right? You got to resolve. There's no shortcut about this. You resolve. The temptations are not allowed to stay there. Identify, what is it that tempts you the most? I'm not going to ask for a show of hands, but it's kind of funny to me, interesting to me, that everybody in this room knows, probably without much thought, not just what things are tempting to you, but what's number one. Isn't that interesting? You know what number one is? I need to maintain the forces in my life in that room to eradicate wickedness. I've got to fight to keep the room clean. Two, repent. Repent means to change your mind. I'm really glad that you're not at my house right now, because you would do what some of my guests sometimes do. They go into my workshop, and I always am embarrassed by that, because you don't have to tell me I need to clean out that workshop. I know I do. It's a mess. That workshop is terrible. And the reason is how I use that thing. I don't have a lot of discretionary time, and I'm like you. And so I love projects. I'm going to die with a long list of unfinished projects. And so I have projects there in my shop. But the beauty of that shop is that it's mine. It's not. Sandy doesn't care anything about that shop. It's my shop. She can go anytime she wants. She didn't care about that stuff. But so when I finish with a tool, if I've got 15 minutes to work on I just go in there and work on it, but I don't bother to put things up. I'm confessing to you. I'm confessing this. And I don't sweep it. I just leave the sawdust where it lies. And then once in a while, perhaps annually, I'll take a notion and have an afternoon. I'll go in there and clean that thing good. I got to force myself to clean out that room like I would clean out a neglected garage. And I got to keep it clean. I need to pray often. And I don't have to search very far for the words to use in that prayer, because Psalm 19:14 says, "Let the words of my mouth and the meditation of my heart," oops, there's the room, "be acceptable in your sight, O Lord, my strength and my redeemer." Now, I don't know how courageous you are, and if you're a coward, you're not going to do what I'm about to say. But if you've got the courage, I want you to pray the hard prayer. Psalm 26:2 is the hard prayer about the room. "Examine me, O Lord, and prove me. Try my mind and my heart." To say to God, and by the way, God's not inhibited by locks anyway, you know that. But to pray the prayer. Pray the prayer. I want you to come in. I want you to come in to the room. And I want you to test me. I want you to prove me. Not because I'm bragging, because you know I can't brag. I have nothing of which to boast. But I want you to have full, open access. I want that. I want you to change, or at least enhance, the way that you eat the Lord's Supper. Because if we're talking about the room, it seems to me that you can make a list scripturally of the reasons why the Lord's Supper is created in such a way that we eat it every week. I'm firmly convinced from the scriptures that that's the right thing to do. Acts chapter 20 and verse 7, and you know how that goes. They ate the Lord's Supper on the first day of the week. And 1 Corinthians 16:2, we know that every first day of the week they assembled together. And so it's a logical conclusion that we should eat the Lord's Supper on the first day of the week. So why did he design it that way? And why did he design the Lord's Supper anyhow?
And of course, you understand that it's a memory handle, and we reach back, and on the screens of our imaginations, we reach back into history, and I wasn't there. But I've read the biblical account enough that I can pull back these images, and I portray them on this screen of my imagination, and I eat the Lord's Supper. But I want you to consider the significance of leaven with reference to the room. Remember Exodus chapter 12? And the Lord's Supper has its roots in the Old Testament. It's about the Passover, remember? And when the children of Israel were going to leave that Egyptian bondage, there were things that they did to prepare the Passover feast. And it was in the Passover feast that my Lord instituted the Lord's Supper. And part of the preparation for the Passover, as you remember, was to get the leaven out. The leaven. The yeast. Get the leaven out. Now that seems rather abstract. Until, of course, you play this out throughout the scriptures. So why would you get the leaven? Why would you get the yeast out? And I'm telling you, it was serious. You got to sweep the house. Get all the leaven out. But you come to the New Testament, and you recognize that with very little exception, well, old too, you go through the Bible, and with very little exception, predominantly speaking, leaven is an illustration of sin, of wickedness. And it's not hard to figure out why. My wife has been baking sourdough bread longer than I can remember, and she does it every week. I don't eat much of it. She gives it away. And I'm good with that, except when she has to stay up late at night to feed the whatever. I don't know, but I know something about yeast. And you can take this lump of dough, and I see it every week. And the next morning we get up, and the pans are rather overflowing. And that's the expanding nature of yeast, leaven inside of. And so that's, in the scriptures, it becomes an analogy, an illustration for sin. Let me tell you something. When you eat the Lord's Supper this coming Lord's Day, you're going to be eating unleavened bread. The significance of that is, of course, first of all, that this represents my Lord's body. But there's a secondary and a deep Old Testament kind of principle here that accompanies that, which is that the leaven represents sin in my life. It's about the room, you see, it's about the room. And I eat the unleavened bread, and the significance is that what I need to be doing right then is to be sweeping the room of all of its leaven. I got to get the leaven out. What is it inside of the hidden man in me, in the room? What is it in there that I'm allowing to take up residence? What is it, what temptation is there in the room that I'm allowing to hang around a little too long? You eat the Lord's Supper, and I'm telling you what it will do if you do it right. Is going to help you be a faithful Christian. Hasn't that always been true? I want you to worship faithfully. It's kind of interesting to me that it very well may be that the person in that assembly that has the most difficult, and good worship is hard work, isn't it? Faithful, good, quality worship. John 4:24, I'm telling you, is hard work. But I doubt it's harder for anybody else in that room than it is for the preacher. I mean, I live in this world, I know. I sit down and worship my God in the assembly, and my heart is filled up with that sermon. I have to struggle to focus on what I'm doing in worship, and that means suppressing that sermon right then in my mind. But you got to do it. Take worship seriously. Absorb the teaching that you're doing. Reflect on people in the Bible who failed with your particular temptation and those who succeeded. And then the last thing is, unlock the door. You may say, but I've got things in my room that I've let take up residence there, and I've tried to get rid of them, and I cannot. I'm just failing. I fail and I fail and I fail. And so I want to make this suggestion to you. If that becomes apparent in your room, I want you to find someone in whom you have confidence and unlock the door for him or for her.
and reveal to this respected Christian the sin of your heart and ask for accountability. It sheds light in a place that you've let grow dark. God is ultimately going to be the judge of my heart, not me. And he never had any trouble walking into that room. Proverbs chapter 21 and verse 2, every way of a man is right in his own eyes, but the Lord weighs the hearts. And I want to conclude with Psalm 139 and verse 2, which is just such a thought-provoking passage. You understand my thought afar off. I'm not like God. But the significance of this is profound. You understand my thought afar off. I mentioned this earlier in this week in a different lecture. So I don't know. I do not know if the significance of that is that from heaven itself, he's able to come all the way to me and go into that room. I mean, that's a long way off, and perhaps that's the meaning of it, that you know my thoughts afar off. Or perhaps it's even bigger than that. Perhaps it is that he anticipates, based on the stimuli that I'm getting, based on where I am right now and the thought processes that I'm going through right now, he knows the direction I'm going and where this is going to end up. And in a far away, I mean years from now, he knows where this is going to lead. I know your thought afar off. I do not know the answer to that. But what I know is this. You must remember that God is not inhibited by the locks that humans are stopped by. And so I challenge you. You know, I think you know that I love and appreciate all of you preachers. I mean, I really do. Thank you for what you do. Thank you for your hearts. Thank you for your dedication to the truth, for loving the Word of God, and doing it despite the fact that you happen to be a human being, subject to the temptations of life around you. I just want you to carry with you back home again this concept of the hidden person of the heart in that room. And God help us all to keep our room cleaned out. Thank you for your attention.

0: 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This program is brought to you by Nathan Church of Christ in Nathan, Arkansas.
1: Welcome, ladies and gentlemen, to our Bible study program, Christ Mind in You. 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Because we really love the Word of God, we love Jesus Christ, we love the Father in heaven, and we want to study the Bible with you. We love your souls, they love your souls. In Psalms 19:8, the Bible says, the statutes of the Lord are right, rejoicing the heart. So when I study this book, it rejoices my heart. I hope it rejoices your heart. I believe it will. If you'll study your Bible with us today. I'm Gene Jester. I preach in Southwest Arkansas at Nathan Church of Christ, Saratoga Southside, and also at McCaskill Churches of Christ. Before we go into our study today on 2 Timothy 3, continuation of last week's thought about without natural affection, let's go to our God in prayer. Our Father who art in heaven, thou who art the Creator and the giver of life, breath, and all good things, we thank you, Father, for this wonderful life and the wonderful blessings that we know in Christ Jesus in his blood-bought church. We pray you bless our boys and girls, bless our marriages, bless our families in every way. We pray that you would take care of our boys and girls at school and college and wherever they may be. Keep them out of the snares and traps of the devil, Father, we pray, and keep them healthy. Help them learn to study, to grow in your way, and to learn to work and develop physically as well as spiritually. We pray you'd bless the aged, the sick, and the lonely, and the grieved. We pray you'd help us as Christians to let our light shine. Bless our study today, we pray in Jesus' name. Amen. 2 Timothy 3, we'll continue the thought. And you know, I told you that last week there's 20-something sins listed here, and I don't know anybody that I think is guilty of all 20-something of these. I've probably seen some people I thought was guilty of one or two of them, and only God knows all that. But I know the key is Gene Jester does not need to let these things in his life. And so we look at 2 Timothy 3:3, without natural affection, number 9 on the list of sins that Paul talks about in this Christian age that we have to beware of. And we get over to the idea that we pointed out last week, without natural affection is talking about without real genuine love for our parents, our children, our other wives or husbands or other kin folks. It's family, without natural human family love, the fleshly family. And we got down to the idea about the Bible, even though we're taught not to have natural affection, we're not to be in the condition without it. I want to look at some examples within the scriptures about family members loving each other. Husbands, love your wives, the Bible says in Ephesians 5:25-27. Even as Christ also loved the church and gave himself for it, that he might sanctify it and cleanse it with the washing of water by the word, that he might present to himself a glorious church, not having spot, wrinkle, or any such thing, but that it should be holy and without blemish. Husbands, love your wives. How much? Even as Christ loved the church and gave himself for it. That's how much Christ loves the church of Christ that he bought with his blood. Acts 28:20. To the elders, Paul said from Ephesus, take heed to yourselves and all the flock over which the Holy Ghost has made you overseers to feed the church of the Lord which he has purchased with his own blood. That's how much he loved us. He paid a price, his own blood, to purchase us, redeem us, buy us back from our sinful condition, lost in sin. So husbands, love your wives just as much as Christ did the church. That's a lot of love, folks. That means there's going to be some good husbands out there. You're going to be good to your wives. You know, I'm afraid and not all husbands nor all wives love their mates as God taught. Sometimes, because I look at the number of divorces in America, and we have, you know, many folks. First of all, we have many folks, as one brother said, shacking up, not even married. As that one brother pointed out, we get a license for our dog, we get a license for our truck, we get a license for our car, but we don't get a license for a woman. We just live with them. We just shack up with them. You know, God's got a law. You know, in fact, my wife was reading whether it's an Arkansas Democrat or Hope Star or National News or what the other day, an article about a court case back in the 1900s in our county right here close. I think it was Howard County. It must have been around Nashville. Where this couple were cohabiting, not married. They were shacking up, we'd call it today. They were living together unmarried. They were committing fornication. And they went before the judge and the court, were arrested and went before the court of the land, and they declared them, the jury reached the understanding that they were guilty of violating the law of that county, and they would be fined and put in jail for a little period of time. And I had an old brother who was a priest in the Church of Christ tell me over in Pike County, Arkansas, years ago like that, he served on a jury that brought this couple in who were living together, not married, and it was against the law in Pike County, Arkansas to live that way. And they were fined and put in jail for a while. Friends, in my judgment, in the United States of America, we ought to have laws in every state, every county, making it an offense, breaking of the law, to live together unmarried or live together as homosexuals, because it's such a horrible crime. It's such a horrible sin. And fine people. Wake them up. That's a civil law I'm talking about. Now, the Lord's already spoken much more powerfully than some human government's fines. He said in Galatians 5 about the works of the flesh, they are fornication, adultery, uncleanness, lasciviousness, idolatry, witchcraft, hatred, wrath, and so on. The last two are revelings, drunkenness, murders, revelings, drunkenness, and such like. I tell you, before, as I told you in time past, that they who do such things shall not inherit the kingdom of God. Lord willing, in the future, I want to study those works of the flesh with you and those fruits of the Spirit that follow it. Beautiful fruits of the Spirit, ugly works of the flesh. But friends, we won't go to heaven doing that. And that's much more severe than someone being fined on earth or penalized by being put in jail for a few days for living with someone not married to them. But we need to wake up in our society and our civil government, our people need to realize how sinful it is to live together not married, how sinful it is to have sex outside of marriage or homosexuality, breaking God's natural law for sex. Friends, we need to wake up and go by God's book, God's authority. Husbands, love your wives, even as Christ loved the church. If our husband loved our wives, and if our wives loved their husbands, like God taught, most divorces would not ever come about. You know, that much love would cause us to stay together. We'd keep our promises. We'd keep our words. You know, in the Old Testament, Malachi, the last prophecy in the Old Testament, Malachi, I believe it's chapter 2, says that the Lord hates putting away. He hates divorce. Now, what happens there? What it tells you there that in Malachi 2, these old men, I call them these old goats, decided they'd put away their marriages or their youth, and married daughters of strange gods in the nations around about them, the Hittites, Amorites, Perizzites, and so on, Hivites. And he says three times in that passage in Malachi 2 that they had dealt treacherously against the wife of their youth. Dealt treacherously. They had done them wrong. And they'd cover the altar with their tears, you know, they'd worship and they'd cry. He said, that doesn't mean anything to me if you don't live right. He said, you need to repent and stay with your wives, your old wives you married when you were young, and quit leaving them and marrying some young girl that's not even a child of God. He went ahead and said, she's your companion, the wife of your covenant. He did not make both one. And then went ahead and said to preserve the holy seed in the days of Israel. Then he says, again, let none deal treacherously against the wife of his youth. And he says, the Lord God hates putting away. Therefore, take heed to your spirit that you deal not treacherously. And then they will weary the Lord with saying, evil is good and good is evil. You know, a lot of folks proclaim that which is evil, good, but God's not impressed. He knows better. He knows what good is. His word is already spoken, and we'll be judged by his word. Now, friends, husbands, love your wives. Fathers, love your children. Ephesians 6:4 says, fathers, provoke not your children to wrath, but bring them up in the nurture and admonition of the Lord. That applies to mothers, too. Love your children. Provoke them not to discouragement. Correct them, yes. Discipline them, yes. The Bible teaches plainly in the Old Testament Proverbs, use the switch. Use the discipline sometimes. That kind of discipline, too, as well as all kind of words. But the point is, if we love them, we will control them. We'll correct them when they're little, when there's hope, while there's opportunity, while it's early, the wise man said. But don't provoke them to discouragement by overly doing constantly. They never can please you. That attitude, encourage them. They need encouraging and loving and patting on the back, too. It makes me think of David. He loved his boy so much. Even though his boy had rebelled against David, his name was Absalom, a very handsome young man that got a greed for power, and he began to turn the heart of the people away from King David, who was God's anointed king, and got a lot of folks to follow him and led a military onslaught against his own daddy and his God's army, the ones who followed David. David had it was rooted out. He had to leave the home place and out in the wilderness. And he sent out Joab and two other captains, and he said, deal gently with my son Absalom for my sake. Even though this young man was trying to take the throne away from David, trying to kill him, trying to kill the men of David, and that one day in 2 Kings 8, Samuel 18, David's men killed 20,000 of his son's men. And he had begged them, don't kill my boy. But Absalom was riding on a mule, it says. His long, beautiful black hair got hung in the boughs of an oak tree, left hanging up there by that hair. And one of the soldiers came by and saw it and went and told Joab, the captain, Absalom's hanging in a tree by his hair. And he said, why didn't you smite him? And he said, I couldn't. I heard that David say, be gentle with my boy. He loved that boy in spite of his wickedness, you see. That's called doing good for evil. Like we all love our children if we have a love in our heart like God meant us to have. But you know what happened? Joab said, I'll take care of that, basically. He went and took thoughts. Let me have three darts. He went and threw darts into Absalom's heart and killed him, hanging that oak tree, and they buried him and threw stones on his body. David heard about it. He knew something was wrong when they came back. And you know what he said? Oh, my son Absalom, my son Absalom, would God I died in your stead, or died for thee. Oh, Absalom, my son, my son. It hurt him so much to think about his boy being dead. He said, I'd rather die in your place, son, even though the boy was rebelling against him. And that's how much God loves you and me. He will forgive us if we'll just come back. Wives, also love your husbands. Titus 2:4. Paul told Titus to tell the older women to teach the young women to love their husbands, to be sober, to love their husbands, to love their children, to be discreet, chaste, keepers at home, good, obedient to their own husbands, that the word of God be not blasphemed. Now that's the attitude Paul told the young women to have toward their love their husbands, love their children. As I said, there's room for more love between wives and husbands or we wouldn't have so many divorces.

Children rise up and call her blessed. Her husband also, and he praiseth her. Let me turn over there in Proverbs 31. It is so beautiful. I want to see the last about four verses of the book of Proverbs 31 about what a great woman and how the daddy, the husband, and the children, how much they loved and admired that woman. She opens her mouth with wisdom, and in her tongue is a law of kindness. She looks well, it's the way of her household. Her children rise up and call her blessed, her husband also, and he praiseth her. Many daughters have done virtuously, but thou excellest them all. The great godly wife and mother is the greatest of all women. Our nation, the United States of America, needs to learn that again. We don't know that right now among half our population. He says, your favor is deceitful, King James. ESV says, charm is deceitful. You know, there's some women that can charm you out of your socks. And there's some boys, girls, that can do that too. Beware of false, deceitful charming. And beauty is vain. We change. We don't stay looking young like we did when we were 15, 20, or 25 always. But a woman that fears the Lord, she should be praised. Give her the fruit of her hands and let her own works praise her in the gates. These children, this daddy loved this woman so much, this virtuous woman. I want to tell you one example right quick of love. Jesus Christ set the example of loving his mother. On the cross, John 19, dying, he saw his mother and the disciples standing by him whom he loved, John. He said to his mother, woman, behold thy son. And to John he said, behold thy mother. And from that hour, John took Mary into his house and she was his own mother and raised and protected her for Jesus when Jesus went back to heaven. That's real love. Christ loved his mother while he was dying on the cross. His mother loved him. She was close by while he was dying. Natural affection, friends. Don't be without natural affection. Our time is up. We're here because we love you and God loves you and Christ died for you.

0: Hello, my name is Griffin Collins, and I have an exciting announcement. We will begin releasing a weekly devotional on Facebook titled Matters That Matter. In these weekly devotionals, we will discuss topics that are important and specific to the Lord's Church today. What does the Bible say about trusting others? Am I required to be faithful as a Christian? I pray that you will follow along with us as we explore matters that matter today.
1: Let's make the most of a minute. In John 8 of the Bible, a woman was brought to Jesus accused of adultery. The accusers were ready to stone her. Jesus said, "Let he who is without sin among you cast the first stone." And as you know, they hung their heads and meandered off. Jesus, observing that the accusers had left, said to the woman, "Where are those thine accusers? Hath no man condemned thee?" She said, "No man, Lord." Jesus said unto her, "Neither do I condemn thee. Go and sin no more." Sin? That's right. Jesus called sex outside of marriage sin. Neither your culture, your gender, or your age makes any difference. Fornication is sinful and wrong. And while the world around us says in reference to sex outside of marriage, go for it, the Creator of our universe still says the same thing in 1 Corinthians 6:18. Flee fornication. He that commits fornication sins against his own body. I'm Glenn Colley from GBN, hoping you make the most of your minutes. Good news. The gospel broadcast.

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0: It's 61 degrees.
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0: everyone. Welcome again to Counterpoint. I'm Mike Hixon. With me, as always, B.J. Clark. B.J., it's always a joy to be with you.
1: Good to be with you.
0: B.J., today I want us to talk for maybe a minute or two about the subject denominationalism. And I know that the religious world in which we live, literally thousands upon thousands of different religious organizations, denominations, and yet when Jesus prayed in the shadow of the cross, his prayer was for unity, that all who would believe on him would adhere to the apostles' doctrine. And so how do we counter a world that is so fragmented religiously?
1: Yeah, Mike, the problem is that we've grown up around it, and so the longer we grow up around something, the more familiar it seems to us, and the more familiar it seems to us, the more comfortable we become with it. But the question is, was Jesus comfortable with denominationalism and religious division? Was the Apostle Paul comfortable with it? And the answer to those questions would be clearly no, they were not. In fact, in John 17 and verse 20, Jesus said that he was wanting to pray for those who would believe on him through the word of the apostles. Interestingly, he wanted them to be one. That's talking about those who actually believed on the Lord through the apostles. And so Jesus Christ wanted there to be a unity similar to that which he and the Father possessed, which is Jesus doesn't go in one direction teaching this while the Father goes in another direction teaching this. They teach the same thing. And when Paul wrote 1 Corinthians 1, he said, I hear about these divisions among you. And he doesn't say, that's okay as long as you all feel warm and fuzzy about Jesus. He says, no, I'm commanding you, I beseech you, actually, he said, that there be no divisions among you, but that you all speak the same thing, that you be perfectly joined together in the same mind and the same judgment. So the Bible is clear. It wants us to speak the same thing.
0: That's right. You know, Paul, in writing to the church at Philippi, said that we are to mind the same rule. BJ, you mentioned something that really, I think, triggered a thought. It has to do with how we have become comfortable with denominationalism. We have grown up around it. And really, the religious world, by and large, for the last, 500 to 600 years, that has been the climate of the day. And so we have become conditioned to accept it, and yet it's foreign to what the New Testament teaches. And so how do we get people out of that comfort zone to realize, hey, wait a minute, you know, we want to go back and simply be New Testament Christians?
1: Yeah, one way is to try to get them to do that very thing, to say, okay, go back in your mind or in your Bible to Acts 2 and read about folks being added to the church, and then ask yourself this question. Were those folks familiar with the churches that you and I have grown up hearing about? Had they ever heard of the so-and-so church? The answer is no.
0: That's right.
1: So if they had not heard of those churches then, when did they come into existence? And if they could be members of the church in Acts 2 without being members of any denomination, can we do the same? If we do the same thing they did, won't we be the same thing they were? And what were they? They were simply members of the church belongs to Jesus Christ without being members of any hyphenated brand of that church.
0: That's right.
1: It was just the Lord's church.
0: Yeah, you know, I think those are excellent points. BJ, I know that there are a lot of people, when we use the term Church of Christ or Churches of Christ, many times people have in their mind that we are just another quote-unquote sect or religious body on the same plane as another denomination, and yet that's not what we're talking about. No. We're talking about the church that belongs to Christ. So how do we show people that there is a distinctive difference in the Church of Christ and the various denominations in the world today?
1: You know, when Paul wrote Romans 16:16, he said, the churches of Christ salute you. When his readers read that, they did not for one moment think, oh, you're talking about that denomination known as the Church of Christ, to distinguish them from all these other denominations who wear different names. He was simply using that as a possessive term to refer to the actual Church of Jesus Christ. And if we can get people today, if somebody asked me today, what church are you a member of? And I said, I'm a member of the Church of Christ. And someone in Acts 2 had said to those folks who were just baptized, what church are you a member of? And they'd said, I'm a member of the Church of Christ. The reaction should not be of necessity different. And what I'm pointing out is, they would not have batted an eye back then and thought, oh, you're a member of that church, that denomination. Yeah. But there's been so much propaganda that has been spread by folks who really don't understand the distinction. And so when we say Church of Christ today, people think, oh, you're a member of that denomination known as the Church of Christ. No. If we go by the same rule, as you mentioned earlier, Philippians 3, speak the same thing, and it's possible, 1 Corinthians 1:10, then we can be members of the blood-bought church that Jesus Christ purchased, and we don't have to be members of any denomination.
0: You know, BJ, those are some excellent thoughts, because in light of what you just said, Acts chapter 2, you know, the Bible says of the early church, they continued steadfastly in the apostles' doctrine and in fellowship. And that's what Jesus prayed for, that we would all be one by following or giving allegiance to the doctrine of the apostles. On Pentecost Day, when those people were pricked or cut to the heart as a result of the divine message that they heard, they cried out, men and brethren, what shall we do? So when we talk about the apostolic church, we've got to go back and do things, as you said a moment ago, in Bible ways. We've got to call Bible things by Bible names. And really, it all goes back to, okay, how did they become a member of the Church of Christ? There are a lot of churches that are man-made. And this is, the church we're talking about is a result of heaven's prerogative. And so on Pentecost Day, when they were cut to the heart, they wanted to know, what do we need to do? And Peter said, repent, be baptized in the name of Jesus Christ for the remission of sins. How foreign that is to what most people in the world hear today with regard to any type of salvation or affiliation with the church.
1: Right. There was a brother by the name of N.B. Hardiman who preached a sermon in the Tabernacle Sermons in Ryman Auditorium in Nashville, Tennessee, many decades ago. And he pointed out something in one of his sermons that I think is quite profound. He said, you can read the Bible from lid to lid, from Genesis to Revelation, and when you finish, you will not know one more thing about denominationalism than you did before, except that it's not what God wants. God never did want there to be all this division. And at the time that Hardiman was preaching his sermon, he mentioned there were 168 different denominations that were listed in the census at that time. We're now 100 years almost past the time that he was preaching that, and we now have so multiplied thousands and thousands of different religious beliefs. And we're all told that's A-okay with God. But look, you and I know that one head does not produce that many different ideas. My head is controlling all the members of my one body. And if my head tells my hand to gesture this way, it doesn't tell it both at the same time, gesture this way and that way, because that would be going in opposite directions. There can only be one head. It's not some headquarters in Nashville, Tennessee, or anywhere on the planet.
0: That's right.
1: It is Jesus Christ. He is the head of the church. The body of Christ is indeed his body, Colossians 1:18.
0: Right.
1: So he tells us what to do in his word, and as long as we follow that, we know we're on the right path.
0: Well, so true. BJ, we've talked thus far in our program about the fact that many people accept denominationalism as that which has been approved by Almighty God. What we're trying to do is get people to go back beyond denominationalism and simply be New Testament Christians. And as you said a moment ago, it would be incredible to be able to go back and to interview the people in the first century and say, by the way, when you obeyed the gospel, what church did you belong to? They knew nothing of religious denominations. And so that ought to give us some insight. So the world has been conditioned to accept division and denominationalism. And sadly, a lot of folks see nothing wrong with it. So how do we overcome the tide of nearly 600 years of work?
1: Right. You know, if you go back and diagnose the causes of something, you can create a cure for the cause. And, you know, I've heard this illustration. I've used it many, many times. you can clean cobwebs out of the corner of your room every couple of weeks or so. Or better yet, you can kill the spider that's causing the cobwebs, and the cobwebs will go away. What is the spider that's causing all this religious division that's created all these different denominations? It is either adding to or taking from the Word of God.
0: Right.
1: Illustration, back in the Old Testament, God gave one pattern for the way he wanted the Ark of the Covenant transported. He wanted the sons of Kohath, who were Levites, to lift it up on poles and carry it from point A to point B. I know that from Exodus 25. Numbers 4 predicted, you touch this ark, you die. And yet, what do they do in 1 Chronicles 15? 1 Chronicles 13, actually, after they get the ark back from the Philistines, who had possession of it for a long time, they decide we need to transport it. They get a brand new oxen cart. Sounds like a great idea in the sense that they got a new one.
0: Sure.
1: But no, they put it on an oxen cart and they start in transporting. The oxen stumble and Uzzah reaches out to grab the ark because it's about to topple, and he dies before the Lord. And David scratches his head and says, how shall I bring the ark of God home to me? I'm not going to get anyone near it if you kill the people that are near it. And they can't figure out what happened. By the time you get to 1 Chronicles 15, David has figured it out. He'd gone back to the Bible under which they lived, the law of Moses.
0: Right.
1: And he'd said, oh, wait a minute. We're supposed to have the sons of Kohath carry it on the poles. And that's how we get it from point A to point B. And then in chapter 15, that's what they did. Once they started doing it the way God's written word said to do it,
0: that's right,
1: everything went well. And the same thing is true with subtracting things from our practice we shouldn't subtract. There was a feast that was commanded of them in the seventh month, the Feast of Tabernacles or Feast of Booths. From the days of Joshua until Nehemiah 8, almost 1,000 years, they had not kept this feast. How do they fix that? They one day were reading in Leviticus 23, the Word of God. They found out, oh, wait a minute. This is something God's Word has said all along, but we haven't been doing it. And so they started doing it. They started doing it because the Word of God said to do it. So the point is, Mike, since Acts 2 till tonight, or this very moment in time, has man ever added anything to the Word of God he shouldn't have added?
0: Without question.
1: Has man ever subtracted anything from the Word of God he shouldn't have subtracted? What was the fix in the Old Testament when they did that to the law under which they lived? If they'd added something they should have added, they took it out and went back to doing it the way the written word said. If they'd subtracted something they shouldn't have subtracted, they put it back in and did what the written word said. That's what we should do in this New Testament age. We live under the New Testament, and we can go back to the New Testament, do what it says, and without addition, without subtraction.
0: That's right. And you know, BJ, what we're talking about is simply being biblical and balanced in our approach. You know, God told Joshua in the long ago in Joshua chapter 1, that he was not to turn to the right or to the left, but that he was to observe to do according to all that is written in the law of Moses. And he said, if you do that, he said, you'll make your way prosperous. And he said, then you'll have good success. And if you look at those examples that you mentioned a moment ago, the problem that we have in the religious world today is either adding to or subtracting from. I think about what Moses wrote in Deuteronomy chapter 4, verse 2. Add thou not unto his word, neither diminish aught from it. Why? That you may keep the commandments of the Lord your God. That theme really runs throughout both covenants, doesn't it?
1: Right. And to give an illustration of more modern origin, the sinner's prayer. We talk about it a lot. Someone asked me one time, they said, is the sinner's prayer like your hobby? You seem to mention it all the time. There's a reason why I mention it so much.
0: Because it's mentioned so much.
1: That's it. That's exactly it. And so, you know, there has to be a response to something. Just about every television program, you know, that you see tells you if you want to be saved, just say this prayer, ask Jesus to come into your heart. That's fine if you can show me in the Word of God where anyone was ever told to do that. But since no one can do that, and I would challenge lovingly any of our listeners, our viewers, to, if they know the passage where a preacher, an inspired preacher, was telling folks to say the sinner's prayer, to ask Jesus into their hearts to make them saved, I want to see it. I've read my copy of God's Word from lid to lid, and I have not seen any evidence of it. So what does that make it? Something that man introduced.
0: That's right.
1: It's an addition. Well, how do you fix it when man adds what he shouldn't add? You take it out, and you go back to, well, wait a minute. On the day of Pentecost, when they said, what shall we do? Did Peter say, bow your heads, everyone bow your heads, and I'll lead you in the prayer and tell you what to do?
0: He didn't say that.
1: He told them what?
0: He told them to repent and then be baptized in the name of Jesus Christ for the remission of sins. By the way, that's what Saul of Tarsus did, Acts 22:16. He was baptized to wash away his sins. You know, BJ, I think you hit a nerve there, because it is taught so often in the religious world, the climate that we live in today. We have to combat it. Because you know what? The devil is all about false doctrine. And whatever, you know, the bottom line, the sinner's prayer is not biblical.
1: No.
0: And so if somebody recites the sinner's prayer thinking that they're saved, in reality, they're not saved. Why? Not because I said so, but because the Bible says so.
1: Right, exactly.
0: And Peter said, if any man speak, let him speak as the oracles of God. And so what you said, I think, is fair. Look, if there's a verse out there that supports it, please, you'll do us a favor by letting us know, but the verse isn't there. I know somebody's probably saying, well, you know, didn't John in 1 John 1:9 say, but if we confess our sins, he's faithful and just to forgive us, to cleanse us from all unrighteousness? Well, the answer is yes, but you have to understand who he's writing to. He's writing to Christians. He's not writing to alien sinners there.
1: Absolutely, and sometimes people mention Luke 18 and the publican who prayed, God be merciful to me, a sinner. And they say, well, there's the sinner's prayer right there. But again, the covenant relationship that was already enjoyed under the Jewish system makes that a different animal than the idea of becoming a Christian by saying that prayer. What we need is a New Testament example of someone who is not yet saved, who never had been in a covenant relationship with God, who is invited to become a part of that after the church is established in Acts 2, and there's simply nothing there to show it.
0: That's right. BJ, you know, when we talk about religious division, denominationalism in the world today, and it's so rampant, when I read, for example, Paul in 1 Corinthians chapter 4, verse 17, say that he taught the same thing in every church, you and I both know that if you were to just drive down the street and there's church A, B, C, D, they're all teaching different things.
1: I know.
0: Is that God's design, and isn't that indicative of what we're talking about today?
1: And you know what strikes me about that? If one man in one pulpit were to teach, for example, Sunday morning, he'll gets up and says, baptism is for the remission of sins, Acts 2:38. And then he stands up Sunday night and says, baptism's not for the remission of sins. And the next Sunday he stands up, if there was the next Sunday, he stands up and says, you know, this is the way you're saved. You're saved by faith only. And then Sunday night he says, no, you're not. I want to ask you a question. If one man in one pulpit taught all these opposing and contradictory doctrines, would it be accepted and tolerated?
0: Not a chance.
1: But if a bunch of different people teach a bunch of different doctrines in a bunch of different pulpits, we're told that's A-okay, God is happy with that, and that we should be okay with it. We're not okay with it in one pulpit. Why should we be okay with it in 15 different pulpits?
0: That's a fair question, BJ. That's a fair question. And you know what? The absurdity of what you're talking about ought to say something to all of us.
1: Right.
0: That, you know, why is it okay for different men to speak different things and that be accepted by God? But if the same man taught different things in the same pulpit, man, they'd run him out of town.
1: They would. And yet it's supposed to be acceptable. If a bunch of people do it, we don't get all worked up about it. But if one guy does it, well, you know, you can't do that. Well, why should one person not be allowed to do it, but the masses are? That doesn't make any sense.
0: Well, it doesn't. You know, BJ, I know sometimes people appeal to John 10 when Jesus said, other sheep I have which are not of this fold. And they want to say, okay, there's your proof text for an acceptance of denominationalism. How would you counter that?
1: You know, the Gentiles were those other sheep that Jesus was going to bring in. We know this because when you read Acts 2, he says, the promise is unto you and to your children and to all them that are far off.
0: That's
1: Acts 2:39,
0: right.
1: And you say, okay, the Bible's its own best interpreter. Who are those who are far off? You read Ephesians 2, and you read very clearly the statement that is made by the inspired writer there.
0: Ephesians
1: he tells them that they were without, you know, they were without hope. Ephesians chapter 2, and you'll notice the statement that is made in verse 13. Now in Christ Jesus, you who sometimes were far off are made nigh by the blood of Christ. And the statement in verse 12 shows you the folks. Verse 11 shows you in time past, Gentiles are the context.
0: That's
1: so
0: right.
1: Gentiles are the ones who were far off, but they've become a part. They were grafted in by Jesus and become a part of the gospel system.
0: Well, that's so true. And you know, in verse 16, Paul said that he might reconcile them both, that is, Jew and Gentile, to God in one body. That's the church.
1: That's right.
0: And as a matter of fact, Jesus said in John 10:16, there'd be one fold, one shepherd. Jesus is the shepherd, we're the fold. He's the head, we're the body, etc. BJ, in light of that, in verse 16, I couldn't help but think about the fact that, you know, there are a lot of people in the world today, we talk about denominationalism, and there are many denominational people that will tell you, you know, really, when it's all said and done, the church isn't that big a deal. And you don't really have to be associated with the church to be saved. And yet Paul said reconciliation takes place in the one body. So if I understand what he's saying, if I want to be reconciled to God, the only way to do that is to be in the one body.
1: That's right. And there's nothing that is more of an insult to the blood of Christ in some ways than to say the church isn't that big a deal, because the blood of Christ purchased the church, according to Acts 20 and verse 28. And suppose someone's son dies fighting for this country to give us freedom, protect
0: sure.
1: our freedoms, and I say to their family, his death, his bloodshed wasn't that big of a deal, they would be rightfully incensed at such a statement. If Jesus' blood purchased the church, and Acts 20 and 28 says it did, who are we to say the church that was purchased by the blood of Christ isn't really that big of a deal?
0: It
1: was in the eternal purpose of God, and that makes it a big deal.
0: I'd say so.
1: And John the Baptizer was telling everyone it was coming. That makes it a big deal. And on the day of Pentecost, folks were being added to it. Are we adding people to something they don't even need to be added to? That makes no sense at all. It is a wonderful big deal because the body's connected to something.
0: Right.
1: It's connected to the head, Jesus Christ.
0: That's
1: He's
0: right.
1: a big deal.
0: And you know, in Ephesians 5:23, Paul said that Jesus is the Savior of the body. And as you said, the body and the Savior are connected together. BJ, what about somebody who's watching the program? And let's just say that they're a part of a denomination. And they're thinking, you know what? I see it.
1: Mm-hmm.
0: You know, I see what you're saying, that there were no denominations in the first century, and that the Bible doesn't teach the sinner's prayer. And so what I want to do is simply follow the Bible. What would a person need to do to get started in running the Christian race, living the Christian life, and just being as they were centuries ago, Christians?
1: You know, in John 15, in verse 1, is something mentioned. I'm the true vine, my father is the husbandman. And then here it is, every branch in me. So that's the number one thing. You've got to get into Christ. Now, ironically, this same passage, John 15, 1 and following, is misused by some in the religious world to teach that denominationalism's okay. Jesus is the vine, and all the different denominations are the branches. But the problem with that, Mike, is that no vine, for example, a grapevine, is a grapevine ever going to produce watermelons?
0: Hmm.
1: No, because why? The nature of the vine is it's a grapevine. Jesus is the vine, and all the branches are in him,
0: that's
1: thus
0: right.
1: producing the same fruit. And so he says in verse 4, abide in me and I in you, And so what we need to do is get folks to get into Christ. He said, I'm the vine, ye're the branches. He that abideth in me keeps on staying, and I in him, the same will bring forth much fruit. Well, how do you get into him? That's the question. And the Bible is quite clear about how. The Bible says, for as many of you as have been baptized into Christ, have put on Christ. Galatians chapter 3 and verse 27. I mentioned Brother N.B. Hardiman earlier. He told this sad story about a boy that was dying because of exposure to the cold, but someone saw it and bought him a coat and tried to protect him from the harm of the cold. He was found dead with the coat purchased for his salvation next to him. He wasn't even wearing it. He had not put it on. And so he died because he wouldn't put on that which had been purchased for his salvation. We put on Christ in baptism, and yet some will be spiritually dead because they refuse to put him on. But Galatians 3:27. So the person with penitence, faith, and confession, and repentance that leads to a confession, is willing to be baptized for the remission of sins. And when they do that, they're added to the church according to the book of Acts.
0: Right.
1: And that's how they become members of the church, the one church that you read about in Acts 2.
0: And you know, BJ, once a person obeys the gospel and is added to the body of Christ, the exhortation then is to simply live a faithful life in Christ Jesus. And of course, I think about in John 15, verse 8, Jesus said, "Herein is my Father glorified, that you bear much fruit, and so you shall be my disciples." And so when we are in Christ and living that steadfast life, obviously we're connected. We stay connected to the head, don't we?
1: Yeah. You know, I think about those people on Pentecost. They were added to the church. Whose church? The Church of Jesus Christ. Then a few weeks later, they decide, you know what? This church isn't good enough. I think I'm going to go out and start another one. I'm going to call it this and teach this and practice that. No, they were already in the perfect church, Church of our Lord Jesus Christ. And all we're saying to people today that are watching this program is, you and I have that same blessed privilege. We can be members of the same church that Jesus bought with his own blood. And we can be added to it and live for him so that someday we can go and live with him, which is what this life is all about.
0: BJ, well said, and thank you. Thank you, as always, for being a part of the program, and appreciate those words of wisdom, and thank you for being a part of our program. So it's a pleasure for us to have the opportunity to sit down and study the Bible together and with you. Hope to see you right back here again next week. Until then, may the Lord bless and keep you. God bless.

0: I'm James Boyd. This is A Burning Fire. Jeremiah 31:31 tells us that God would make a new covenant and, quote, I will put my law in their inward parts and write it on their hearts, unquote. Hebrews 8, verse 8 shows that that covenant is the covenant of Christ. And how would the Lord write it on the hearts of people? He gave it to His Son, the mediator of the new covenant. The Son gave it to the apostles, whom He had chosen as His ambassadors. And they were then filled with the Holy Spirit to bring all things to their remembrance. They preached this law of the Lord. And when people heard it, they were cut to the heart and cried out, What shall we do? The apostles told them to repent and to be baptized for the remission of sins. This is the manner in which the Lord put His law into the minds of men and write it on their hearts. So it remains today. The writing of God's law on the hearts of people is done by preaching and teaching the gospel of Christ just as it is revealed in Scripture. Until next time.
1: Too often, in the chaos of today's world, our spiritual lives can get put on the back burner. 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
2: 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The intent of this program is to present the Bible as the inspired and infallible Word of God, the complete and final authority in all religious matters. 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
3: No, Rob, we were talking about God's recipe last week, and we want to continue talking about that today. God has a recipe, and it must be followed. And we've already seen from our last program, we can't add any ingredients to it. We can't take any from it. If we do, then there's a consequence that has to be paid, and that is we will lose our reward. We will not be what God wants us to be because we've messed with the recipe. And I think a lot of the folks would say, you know, I think that that's exactly right. The Scriptures teaches that. And as our time came to an end, you were talking about hold the leaven, and you talked about from the book of Corinthians how that Paul said we've got to sometimes purge out that old leaven in order to save their soul and the souls of others as well. And I think I know of individuals, if me and you got on here and talked, you know, that you got to believe, but you don't have to be baptized. Well, there'd be people in Churches of Christ that would come after us, and rightfully so. They would say, that's wrong. You guys got on TV and taught, he that believeth is baptized shall be saved, but you left off the baptism. And Mark 16:16 says this. And they would be right in that. But then those same churches would turn right around and take out of the recipe church discipline. How can we be a faithful church when we don't follow the pattern? And when we're not practicing church discipline, we are leaving out an ingredient that God deemed very, very necessary. And one of the discussions I had with the eldership that existed here in Elizabethton when I became the preacher in 1981, do you practice church discipline? That was one of my first questions. And they had names in front of the congregation, as a matter of fact, that I didn't know about. That very week, I think, had presented them. And the church at C Street, where you're now the minister, has always employed church discipline. That's not always easy, It's very difficult at times, but it's still taught in the Word of God. And churches that leave that off and act as if it don't even exist, they can't be what God wants them to be because they're not following the pattern.
4: That's right. You know, it's a difficult thing to do. And, you know, it's sometimes something that has to be explained. You know, folks, you know, wonder, well, why do we do this? And we have to show them in the Scriptures. This is because it's a part of God's recipe, as we've been talking about. And we recently, unfortunately, withdrawn our fellowship from a couple of other members in the past few weeks. And one of our elders stood up and made the announcement. And he said, you know, this is a test of our love. When God commands us to do something that we don't want to do, and we have to do that anyway. And if we really love God, then we're going to do what He says, whether we want to or not.
3: Yeah. And we tell them at Stony Creek, you know, we're going to love you enough. We tell members, if we're going to love you enough, if you become disorderly and walk disorderly, to withdraw fellowship from you. And I don't know how many times I've seen just recently folks that have been restored to their first love that I don't believe would have ever been restored to their first love if the church had not shown them, we love you enough to discipline you. You have some beautiful girls, Robbie, and I think have another one on the way. But if you and Jaina fail to discipline those girls, you will do them a tremendous injustice. You know, it starts in the home. And we realize, and I think one of the things that's wrong with America today is the fact that we have lost sight of the value of discipline. And when you lose sight of that, you're in trouble. Now, this is not according to me and you. This is according to the recipe. And so we've got to do what God says, and we've got to love one another enough to do what it says. It may be a family member of mine that will be disciplined sometime. And I need to honor that as a family member, just like I would, my wife would honor the disciplinary actions I might take upon our children, and I would honor the ones she took. But it's a tragic injustice when we leave out anything that God has put in the ingredients.
4: That's right. And you know, it's not just once that it's mentioned in the Word of God that we need to withdraw our fellowship from those that walk disorderly, but we've seen it in 1 Corinthians 5. We see it in Galatians 6 and 2 Thessalonians chapter 2, or chapter 3 rather, Romans chapter 16, where we're told to withdraw from those that walk disorderly, not to treat them like an enemy,
3: right,
4: but to admonish them as a brother and try to encourage them to do what's right. And it's God's system. There's some people who say, well, that's not very nice, that's cruel or something like that. It isn't, but sometimes folks perceive it that way.
3: Right.
4: But it's not. It's actually a part of God's instructions. And if we leave it out, then we're going to get ourselves into some serious trouble.
3: Amen.
4: And we're not doing anyone else any favors either when we don't discipline the way that we should.
3: That's right.
4: So we need to stick to the pattern. And this is something that we need to take very seriously. We hope that all of our viewers as well will understand that we need to pay attention to God's recipe. When God tells us to do something, it's not something, well, I'll leave that out because that's distasteful to me. There may be something in a recipe that you follow out of a cookbook somewhere that may call for cinnamon or something. If you don't like that, you can leave that out. But when it comes to God's recipe, we can't leave anything out. Nor can we substitute something for something else. Maybe there's a recipe that calls for an ingredient you don't have. There may be acceptable substitutes for something like buttermilk or something like this, but when it comes to God's recipe, these things are far too important. There are no substitutes that we can give. They're going to take place of the things that God has told us to use. And so we need to stick to the recipe, as we talked about in our study last time. We need to measure properly. Make sure we're using proper instruments when we do that measuring. We need to mix our faith with the preaching of the Word of God. Make sure that we mix faith with it very carefully. We need to add certain things to our faith, as Peter outlined in 2 Peter chapter 1. We need to stir up the Spirit that is within us. And we need to hold the leaven, as we've talked about now. We need to keep certain things, that is, out of the recipe that don't belong there. But here's something else that we might add to that. We need to season with salt. We need to season our conversation and our lives with salt. This is something our Lord talked about in Matthew chapter 5 in the beautiful Sermon on the Mount. Verse 13, He said, "Ye are the salt of the earth. But if the salt had lost its savor, wherewith shall it be salted? It is thenceforth good for nothing, but be cast out and be trodden under foot of men." when salt loses its saltiness, when it can't preserve things anymore, when it doesn't have any taste, what's it good for? Will you salt it? No, it's not good for anything just to throw it out. That's all it's good for. In Colossians chapter 4, verse number 6, the Apostle Paul said, "Let your speech be always with grace, seasoned with salt, that you may know how you ought to answer every man." And so whether it's we're talking about it, the way that we live our lives or the way that we speak, we need to be seasoned with salt. That is, we need to have love in our hearts for others when we talk to them. We need to make sure that we are the salt of the earth, the way that Jesus said that we should be. Is that salt missing from our lives? If so, we need to make sure that we put it back. We need to make sure that we don't leave the salt out of God's recipe, or we're going to have something very distasteful for sure when it comes to the time of judgment. Something else we need to consider is that we need to monitor this periodically. We need to monitor this recipe as it's going together. We need to take a careful evaluation of our lives on a regular basis. I don't know if you've ever done this. Have you ever allowed something to burn on the stove because you were distracted by something? Maybe somebody came to the door and you stood there and you talked for a while. Someone called you on the phone. Maybe you were watching a television program in another room. There was something going on. One of the children needed something and you went to another room to see to that. And the time you came back, that recipe was ruined because you weren't monitoring it. You've been distracted by something else. Well, we need to make periodic assessments of our own lives. This recipe that God has given us, we need to check it and we need to compare it to our own lives, lest the distractions of this world should drown out our love for the Lord. We can allow things in this life to distract us. We talked a little bit last time about the parable of the sower, about the seed that was sown, and that represented the Word of God being planted in the hearts of men. There were some that fell on the stony ground, some fell on the wayside soil, some fell among thorns, though, and it sprung up. It looked very favorable. The plant looked like it was supposed to, but then as it got a little bit larger, the thorns choked it out. They wouldn't allow it to produce fruit. And maybe we've allowed some of the distractions of this world to drown out our love for God. We need to monitor that periodically. Paul said in 2 Corinthians 13:5, "Examine yourselves, whether you be in the faith. Prove your own selves. Know you not your own selves how that Jesus Christ is in you, except you be reprobates," a word that means disapproved. When are we going to make, though, these assessments? How are we going to do that? When's a good time for us to sit down and to think about our lives and how we're living in the sight of God? I want you to look at 1 Corinthians chapter 11. Here the Apostle Paul is talking about the Lord's Supper and our observance of it. He recalls how the Lord had taken bread the night that he was arrested and betrayed, and how he gave it to his disciples, how he took the fruit of the vine also and he gave it to them and said, "This is the blood of the New Testament, my blood that is shed for you." And he said in verse 26, "For as often as you eat this bread and drink this cup, you do show the Lord's death until he comes. Wherefore, whosoever shall eat this bread and drink this cup of the Lord unworthily shall be guilty of the body and the blood of the Lord." Now listen to verse 28. "But let a man examine himself, and so let him eat of that bread and drink of that cup." We need to examine ourselves. As we eat of that bread and we drink of that cup, we need to examine ourselves. And part of that includes just, you know, examining the way that we eat it, the way that we drink, to make sure that our minds are in the right place. We need also to examine ourselves, our lives, to make sure that we are living in a way that is acceptable in the sight of God. So, Eddie, we see then we need to keep a close watch on ourselves to make sure. Paul said, you know, "I myself can become a castaway," and we live in danger of that as well. We need to take heed lest we fall. We need to keep a close eye on our own lives.
3: Yeah, I've always imagined, as Paul writes this to the church at Corinth, and to examine yourself to see where you be in the faith, someone saying, "What do you mean, whether I be in the faith or not? I'm a Christian. I've been baptized into Christ. I've been added to the Lord's church by the Lord. What do you mean?" You see, Paul is emphasizing the fact that a man who thinks he stands can fall. He better take heed. And sometimes we fail to do that. I'm amazed at how many times the Bible admonishes folks, like even the elders. Yep. You remember over at Ephesus, Paul said, "You take heed to yourself and to the flock." And if we're not careful, as gospel preachers, we'll take heed to the flock in what we're going to be preaching and teaching, and all of our preaching and all of our studying is to help someone else, when then I'm not being benefited by it. As a gospel preacher, I've got to study the Word of God for me and examine myself. And as elders have to do that.
4: Yeah, you know, and I've had folks tell me, and I know you have, that, you know, they said, well, you really got on me today in that sermon. I said, well, I had to get on myself first.
3: Right.
4: Because when we preach those sermons, when we prepare them, they're first directed at us. And that's the way it needs to be. Like I say, we need to take heed to ourselves and monitor our own lives in order to be able to help others.
3: That's exactly right. And so it's like the Lord said in Matthew 7, you got to get the beam out of your own eye before you can get the speck out of somebody else's eye. You see, that's just another way of saying you take heed to yourself. Something else we need to realize relative to the recipe as well, we need to serve with love. I can't always read your attitude, and you can't always read mine, but God can. And if my serving is out of my own selfish motives or for some ungodly reason, then God knows that. You know, Paul realized there were some in the early church that preached Christ thinking somehow they were going to add to his bonds and his affliction. Now, he wasn't thankful they were doing that, but he was at least thankful Christ was being preached. At least they weren't teaching error. But you see, he's pointing out their motive for doing it was wrong. And sometimes our motive for doing things can be wrong as well. We should serve God out of a heart of love. Now, when I'm serving God out of a heart of love, then I'm going to be serving my fellow man upon those same bases. You see, some use God's word as just a whip to be able to beat somebody up. Boy, I'm going to let them have it today. That kind of attitude, instead of, as Robbie and I were talking a moment ago, an attitude that says, this fits me. I need to do some repenting. I got to do some changing myself and then preach this lesson. And it applies to me as well. But sometimes people do things, maybe scriptural, but they do it with the wrong attitude, as a whipping stone, or, well, I'm going to go over there and I'm going to blast my neighbor with the Word of God. I'm going to show him how much I know and how little he knows and how great I am and how small he may be. No, it's not about winning arguments. It's about serving the Lord with an attitude of love. The Apostle Paul was right on the money in Ephesians 4, verse 15, when he made this statement, speaking the truth in love, that you may grow into him in all things, which is the head, even unto Christ. It takes us back to an earlier scripture Robbie used, even, I think, is applicable, Colossians 4 and verse 6, let your speech be always seasoned. Speech be always with grace, seasoned with salt, that you may know how you ought to answer every man. It's not just a matter of being able to answer every man, but the attitude of how we go about doing the answering. And then when we think about these ingredients, I'm always thinking about this. When Betty's in the kitchen, she's ready, she's got everything she needs, and it dawns on her, I don't have any milk, or I don't have any butter. And she's got everything for that recipe that she needs, except maybe one item. And how frustrating that is. And usually I'm sitting on the couch, and she'll say, would you run down to the store? Well, I don't want to run down to the store. I'm comfortably watching a ball game or something. Well, then you don't get the cake. Now, that adds to the difficulty a little bit. But something's missing. In God's recipe book, nothing is missing. You see, you're not going to get started in this and say, oh, there's an ingredient missing. I can never be what God wants me to be because there's something missing. Peter took care of that. In 2 Peter chapter 1 and verse 3, listen to the wording. According as his divine power hath given unto us all things. Not some things, not even most things, but all things. Now listen, that pertain unto life and godliness. Not just godliness and not just life. Life and godliness. Everything that I need to have the kind of life that I ought to have, everything that I need to produce the right kind of godliness has been given to me by the God of heaven, that pertains unto life and godliness, through the knowledge of him that had called us unto glory and virtue. God, you see, knew what I was going to need. He knew what you were going to need, and he provided it for us. It's not out of reach. It's that which is available to us. And so, Robbie, it's a special blessing to know that when I get ready to do this, and I'm getting ready to follow God's recipe, I'm not going to do as Betty oftentimes will do, realize there's something missing. And unless she stops what she's doing and goes and gets it, or I'd go and get it, then it's not going to be made. It just can't be made without this particular ingredient. God has provided for us.
4: That's right. We may have a cabinet full of all sorts of other things, but they're not going to do any good.
3: Right.
4: You need that one item, and that's exactly the way it is here. But God has provided it all. I think about Noah, you know, when he went to build that ark, God said it's to be made of gopher wood. Now, Noah couldn't run down and, make him some gopher wood. God had to provide it. God made sure he had what he needed in order to follow those instructions. God never demands us to do something without giving us what we need in order to get the job done. And that's something we're certainly ought to be grateful for. And it's a part of the beauty, really, of God's recipe and the way that he's provided us with everything that we need. So there are a lot of beautiful things about this recipe.

0: follow this recipe, it isn't difficult to understand. In 1 Corinthians chapter 1, I think of what Paul said there. He said, I beseech you, brethren, by the name of our Lord Jesus Christ, that you all speak the same thing, and that there be no divisions among you, but that you be perfectly joined together in the same mind and in the same judgment. Well, how are we all going to be perfectly joined together? There were some people in the church there in Corinth that were saying, well, I'm of Cephas. I'm of Paul. I'm of Apollos. And there were some, though, that were saying, I'm of Christ. I'm not of any man. I'm of the Lord Jesus Christ. But how can we all speak the same thing? We all follow the same instructions. If we all look at the recipe and we all follow it the way that God has outlined it for us, we can all be perfectly joined together in the same mind and the same judgment. There's no expiration date to this recipe. It doesn't change. You know, there are some things that you can make down at a certain level, but if you go up to a higher altitude, you're going to have to change that recipe a little bit. You may have to cook it at a different temperature, but it doesn't change with altitude or with climate or humidity. I know there was one particular cake that I used to love that Jane would make, my wife, and there are certain times.
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2: Good day, ladies and gentlemen. I'm Roger Johnson, minister of the Edgewood Church of Christ in Columbus, Georgia. I certainly hope that this time of year is a great blessing to your life. It truly is a joyous and wonderful time of year in many ways. And we're thankful to have the opportunity of coming into your home via television. And we pray that our study of the Bible together is helpful to us in coming to a better understanding of God's holy word. Let me just remind you, as we do every time on this program, that we have a Bible correspondence course available. This course can be taken in the privacy of your home, at your own pace, and at your own convenience. God's Will Made Simple is the name of this course, and adds 13 lessons to it. As you complete one lesson, you may fill it out, the questions, mail your answers in back to us at the Edgewood Church of Christ, 4102 Macon Road, Columbus, Georgia, 31907. We'd be glad to grade it, send it back to you along with a new lesson. So this is one way for you to take advantage of a Bible study. Now, some people have questions about evidences, about the existence of God, the deity of Christ, the inspiration of the Bible, the second coming of Jesus, and other questions along that line. And this is a particular course that is designed to address some of those issues. And you may want to enroll in this course. It's called Evidences, at least if you'll referred to it by that name, we'll be glad to send it to you. In like manner, we always offer Searching for Truth, which is a DVD that has 5 Bible studies on it. And this also is free for the asking. And then another DVD that's available is What Must I Do to Be Saved? So all of these are free to you. There's no obligation on your part. Just simply request them. We have a new telephone number, and like for us to relate that number to you so that if you need to contact us by phone, you can. It's 706-561-3791. And we'll be glad to send in information or any correspondence course that you might request. Furthermore, if you'd like a copy of today's program, please ask for it by referring to the number that's on your screen, and we'll be glad to make a copy of this particular program on a DVD and send it to you. Thank you for joining us today in our Bible study. We'll be back in just a moment, and we'll have a study from the Word of God.
3: Bereans were more noble than those in Thessalonica, in that they received the word with all readiness of the mind, examining the scriptures daily, whether these things were so. Perceptions is brought to you by the Edgewood Church of Christ in Columbus, Georgia, as an effort to promote more Bible study and to urge people to live their lives according to its teaching.
2: We have recently been studying about the subject of worship. Worship is very important, as you well know. And we find that by human nature, we are worshiping people. It is a natural inclination on the part of man to engage in worship. And somewhere in the mid-Pacific at the international date line, we find that the Lord's Day has begun. And the time moves eastward, and the people are waking up, going to Bible study and worship services at various places in the world, while some of us in this country are still asleep. The international dateline marks the beginning of the rising of the sun, the beginning of the new day, and people are rising at the dawn, and they're making their plans to go to worship somewhere. It may be right now in Europe or in some of the islands of the Pacific, and eventually it would get to the eastern coast and finally to where we are here in Columbus, Georgia. So every Lord's Day, that is the first day of the week, we assemble at the Edgewood Church of Christ as a congregation in order that we might worship God. This is the way God designed it, that indeed we meet on this particular day to engage in worship unto our Heavenly Father. And today, I want us to focus on one specific act of worship. That is the Lord's Supper. You recall from our past studies, there are five different actions of worship that are ordained in the Bible. That is the matter of partaking of the Lord's Supper, giving, as well as singing, praying, and studying the Bible or teaching the Word of God. Those are the five actions of worship that are authorized in the Scriptures. And today I want us to focus on one of those, and that is the Lord's Supper itself. You know, some meals that we eat are significant and special to us because of what is being served. It may be our favorite food or something of that nature, and that perhaps a grandparent or a parent has cooked for us, and it becomes very significant and meaningful to us. And some meals are meaningful because of where it's served. It may be at a famous restaurant where there's a famous chef. And so that meal becomes special to us because of where it is served. Some meals are special because they may honor a person. I'm sure you've been at meals and banquets in which an individual is being honored words of gratitude are expressed for their contribution to the community. And so that makes that meal a very special occasion. But to a Christian, none of these meals can compare with the Lord's Supper. This is the most important meal of our lives. I refer to it as a meal, not in the same sense as we eat breakfast or lunch or dinner. It's not a meal to replenish the body, as is the case in some of these others, but it is a memorial meal to commemorate the sacrificial death of Jesus Christ, our Lord. In the book of 1 Corinthians chapter 11, verses 24 and 25, the Apostle Paul refers to this meal and to the time in which the Lord met with his disciples in an upper room to give thanks and to establish this that we know as the Lord's Supper. And he said as he gave thanks for the unleavened bread, "This is my body which is for you. Do this in remembrance of me." And in the same way, he took the cup and after supper, saying, "This cup is the new covenant in my blood. Do this as often as you drink it in remembrance of me." So this is a memorial meal in commemoration of the sacrificial death of our Lord and Savior Jesus Christ. It's a very simple meal and yet highly profound. There are four basic passages that describe this Lord's Supper. These passages are found in Matthew chapter 26, Mark chapter 14, Luke chapter 22, and 1 Corinthians chapter 11. And these passages ought to be regularly read in order for us to have a greater appreciation in concept of the Lord's Supper. I want us to look at one of these passages, Luke chapter 22, as somewhat of a stepping stone for further discussion about the Lord's Supper. So if you have your Bibles, you may want to turn with me to Luke chapter 22. And I'm going to begin reading in verse 14. Well, let me just back up there and give you the background and the setting, the context for this passage. And we'll go back up to verse 8 of Luke chapter 22. When the Lord sent Peter and John while he was in the city of Jerusalem, he said, "Go and prepare the Passover for us that we may eat it." You recall the Passover meal was an annual celebration of the Jews since the days of the Old Testament, whenever the nation of Israel was brought out of the land of Egypt where they had been enslaved, and they prepared a Passover meal. And God appointed them to remember this occasion every single year at the same time. And so our Lord came to the point where the Jews were celebrating the Passover, and he asked his two disciples, Peter and John, to prepare for it. And they asked him the question, where do you want us to prepare it? And he said to them, behold, when you have entered the city, a man will meet you carrying a pitcher of water. Follow him into the house that he enters. And you shall say to the owner of the house, the teacher says to you, where is the guest room in which I may eat the Passover with my disciples? And he will show you a large, furnished upper room. Prepare it there. So they departed and found everything just as he had told them, and they prepared the Passover. We don't know whose home this was, but nonetheless, evidently it was a house in which the owner was familiar with who the Lord was. But Jesus told them to make preparations for the Passover. Now, there were some necessary elements involved in the Passover meal, and these were secured, evidently, in order for the Lord to eat the Passover meal. And there were four items. One of these was a one-year-old lamb without blemish. A second one was unleavened bread. A third was bitter herbs. And a fourth was the fruit of the vine. And the disciples of the Lord were meticulous in their preparation. They gave exact obedience to Christ in everything. And so the Lord gave these instructions as they entered into the Passover. Verses 14 through 18, we find that the Lord is discussing the Passover feast itself. When the hour had come, he reclined at the table and the apostles with him. You see, they didn't have chairs in which they sat around the table, but rather they laid sideways on their sides, on the floor, usually on their left elbow. And the table was low-lying. And so when the disciples reclined at the table, he said to them, I have earnestly desired to eat this Passover with you before I suffer. For I say to you, I shall never again eat it until it is fulfilled in the kingdom of God. And when he had taken a cup and given thanks, he said, take this and share it among yourselves. For I say to you, I will not drink of the fruit of the vine from now on until the kingdom of God comes. And so this is the Passover feast. Then in verses 19 and 20 of Luke chapter 22, Jesus established a brand new feast. And he said on this occasion, when he had taken some bread and given thanks, he broke it and gave it to them, saying, this is my body which is given for you. Do this in remembrance of me. And in the same way, he took the cup after they had eaten, saying, this cup which is poured out for you is the new covenant in my blood. So this is referring, verses 19 and 20, to the Lord's Supper. A new and deeply significant meal that had never been eaten before. And Jesus established this supper on this occasion. And I want us to look at 1 Corinthians chapter 11 because Paul goes into some detail as it relates to the Lord's Supper and how it is to be observed and how it was observed in the first century. First of all, we see that there were some problems that existed in the congregation at Corinth relative to the Lord's Supper. In verse 20, for example, beginning, Paul said, when you meet together, it is not to eat the Lord's Supper. For in your eating, each one takes his own supper first. And one is hungry and another is drunk. What? Do you not have houses in which to eat and drink? Or do you despise the church of God and shame those who have nothing? What shall I say to you? Shall I praise you? In this, I will not praise you. You see, the brethren at Corinth were making a common meal out of the Lord's Supper. And Paul was chastising them for that. For indeed, this is not a common meal. This is not a meal in which you take nutrition for the body. It is a memorial meal. And Paul said, I cannot praise you in this. While you're making a common meal out of it, Some of you are eating ahead of the others, not waiting on them at all. And then beginning in verse 21, we find where that the Apostle Paul goes into some detail as it relates to the Lord's Supper. He calls to their mind what happened on the night of our Lord's betrayal in which he established the Lord's Supper. And in verses 23 through 25, listen to these instructions. For I received from the Lord that which I also delivered to you, that the Lord Jesus, in the night in which he was betrayed, took bread. And when he had given thanks, he broke it and said, This is my body, which is for you. Do this in remembrance of me. In the same way, he took the cup also after supper, saying, This cup is the new covenant in my blood. Do this as often as you drink it in remembrance of me. And so there were these instructions that were related then concerning the Lord's Supper. Of course, the Lord's Supper was a permanent and a regular part of worship. And you'll notice from Paul's account here that there were two elements involved in the Lord's Supper. Now you recall at the Passover feast there were four elements. That is, the unleavened bread, the one-year-old lamb without blemish, bitter herbs, and the fruit of the vine. But the one-year-old lamb and the bitter herbs are not a part of the Lord's Supper, just the unleavened bread and the fruit of the vine. Unleavened bread simply means or refers to that which is without yeast. And this is the bread, of course, that was eaten at the Passover feast, but also Jesus incorporated it into the observance of the Lord's Supper. And then there is the fruit of the vine. And we find where that various historians, men like Justin Martyr and others, of course, in earlier than Justin Martyr, in fact, point out the fact that the brethren met on the first day of the week in order to partake of this memorial feast. I want you to notice the simplicity of the elements. Just the unleavened bread and the fruit of the vine. Did you realize that these two elements are available to everyone anywhere in the world? And they are very affordable. You go anywhere you want to in all the world. And these two elements are always available. And of course, they're to be used in the memorial celebration. Now then, I want us to look at the manner in which this was to be partaken of. Paul said in verse 24 and 25 that you're to take a retrospective and prospective look as well. Retrospective, he said, in that you're to eat this unleavened bread in remembrance of me. You're to drink this fruit of the vine in remembrance of me. And so it is a retrospective look, looking back to the sacrificial death of Jesus Christ. You know, human beings have a tendency to forget some things, don't we? So at our worship services, we're to take a few minutes to reflect on the love and the mercy and the grace of God as evidenced by the sacrificial death of Jesus on the cross. This is a living memorial. It's not a statue that has been erected and can be found in only one place of the world and everybody has to make a pilgrimage to that statue. That's not it at all. It's not some kind of stone monument. But rather, this is a memorial feast. And it looks back to the cross, so it's retrospective in that sense, but it is also prospective. For Paul said in verse 26, As often as you eat this bread and drink the cup, you proclaim the Lord's death until he comes. So this is something that is to be done until the coming of the Lord Jesus Christ. So we look back to the cross at the sacrificial death of Jesus. But it provides an opportunity as well for us to look forward to the coming of Christ. And you know, this is an excellent opportunity for parents to teach their children, isn't it? Children are oftentimes inquisitive, and they want to know, what is this that you're eating and that you're drinking? And they may ask mom and dad about it on the way back home from church. and provides a wonderful opportunity for mom and dad to teach their children what the Lord's Supper is all about. That this is not just a common meal. This is a memorial celebration of the death of Jesus Christ. Paul goes on here in 1 Corinthians chapter 11 and warns us of the seriousness with which the Lord's Supper is to be observed. You notice in verse 27 through verse 30 of 1 Corinthians 11, Paul said, "Therefore, whoever eats the bread or drinks the cup of the Lord in an unworthy manner shall be guilty of the body and the blood of the Lord. But let a man examine himself, and so let him eat of the bread and drink of the cup. For he who eats and drinks judgment to himself, if he does not judge the body rightly. For this reason many among you are weak and sick, and a number sleep." So it's a very serious matter then when we partake of the Lord's Supper. Familiarity sometimes breeds contempt, doesn't it? But this should not describe the Lord's Supper. We should not partake of it in a haphazard fashion at all. And those who are officiating at the table would be wise to give some thought and attention to what is said, the prayers that they lead, because this sets the tone for the rest of the congregation. And those who serve it to the congregation should be reverent in their demeanor and should be reverent in their dress. You should not partake of the Lord's Supper or serve the Lord's Supper in casual attire. It deserves our best in that regard. Now, we may do many different things or several different things in commemoration of the Lord's Supper, of the death of our Lord. For example, sometimes I take my Bible and I'll turn to Matthew, Mark, Luke, or John, and I'll read the biblical account of the crucifixion of Jesus Christ just to get my mind in tune with what this memorial feast is all about. Sometimes I find it beneficial to read a song, an appropriate song that may have something to do with the death of Jesus on the cross. Or I may just sit there and silent meditation and just reflect on what the Bible says about the Lord's death. You know, to keep our minds on what takes place, if we can count to seven, I think we can focus in upon the sacrifice of Jesus while partaking of the Lord's Supper. For example, the number one, there was one Lord who was crucified. The number two, there were two thieves, one on either side of Jesus. And there is the number three referring to the three crosses, the cross of Jesus and the two thieves. The number four, the four soldiers that were involved in the crucifixion of Christ and were around the cross as he was hanging on it. The number five may refer to the five wounds. As you think of the number five, there were the two wounds in his hands, the two in his feet, and the one in his side. The number six calls to mind the 6 hours in which our Lord spent upon the cross itself. And the number seven may refer to the seven sayings that Jesus uttered while he was hanging on the cross. So if you just remember those numbers, you can really, as partaking of the Lord's Supper, call to mind these various things that had to do with the crucifixion of Jesus. And that helps us to focus on this particular activity. There are several reasons why this is such a meaningful act of worship. For one thing, it portrays the heart of our religion. The heart of our religion, of course, has to do with Christ and Him crucified. And that really is the gospel. 1 Corinthians chapter 15, the Apostle Paul said, "I make known unto you the gospel of our Lord Jesus Christ, by which also you're saved, if you hold fast the word which I preached unto you, unless you believed in vain. For I delivered to you as of first importance what I also received, that Christ died for our sins according to the Scriptures, and that He was buried, and that He was raised on the third day according to the Scriptures. And so it is that we have an opportunity to reflect upon the very heart of Christianity, the very heart of the Bible, the death of Jesus Christ. The Lord's Supper is significant also because, you see, it involves the church. In 1 Corinthians chapter 10, verses 16 and 17, Paul refers to us having fellowship one with another as we partake of the Lord's Supper. Oh yes, it's a vertical action, of course, as this is an action that involves man and God, but it's also horizontal in that it involves our relationship with each other as a spiritual family. In 1 Corinthians 11, in verse 22, Paul said, What shall I say to you? Do you despise the church of God? Do you despise the church of God that we're making a common meal of the Lord's Supper? Are you denigrating it? Are you, of course, partaking of it in such a way as would be displeasing to God and to Jesus Christ? So it involves the church. We're not to be divided. We're not to be murmurers and bite and devour one another, but partake of this in love and unity and fellowship. Perhaps there is no more meaningful act of worship than the Lord's Supper. Now, all of the actions of worship are very important, and they have their place, and all of them are to be engaged in with great reverence. But certainly the Lord's Supper has a special significance, a special meaning, inasmuch as it is a commemoration of Jesus' sacrificial death upon the cross. This act of Christian worship is something that Christians engage in, and non-Christians need to know why. And so we have engaged in our study of this important aspect of worship this morning in order that we might come to better understanding of what the Bible teaches concerning worship unto God in the Lord's Supper. We partake of the Lord's Supper at the Edgewood Church of Christ every Lord's Day. That's the example that we find in Acts chapter 20 and verse 7, where the Lord's church gathered together on the first day of the week, and they engaged in partaking of this memorial feast. And we'd like to encourage you to be a part of our worship assembly, as we indeed every single Sunday engage in this important aspect of worship. We'd love to have you. We'll be worshiping God this morning at 11 o'clock, and then again tonight at 4 p.m., I should say. Normally we have it 6 p.m., but on standard time we've gone to 4 p.m. So we'd like to encourage you to join us at the Edgewood Church of Christ, will you?
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4: Let's make the most of a minute. The book of Proverbs is some of the most impressive reading you'll ever do. It's often as fresh as the morning paper. Proverbs 12, verse 4, for example, says, "A virtuous woman is a crown to her husband, but she that maketh him ashamed is as rottenness in his bones." I know a man who dearly loved his wife, but when she repeatedly strayed into adultery, she became as rottenness in his bones. Even after 20 years since he divorced her, he still hangs his head in pain and shame when he hears her name. Listen, build trust in your home. I think husbands and wives, in one way, ought to be able to take each other for granted. I mean, if he's late coming home, she should be able to take it for granted that he's working late and not with another woman. If she's late coming home, he should take it for granted that she's had a flat tire or some other benign reason, and not that she's with another man. If he's spending time on the internet, she can feel certain he's looking at the stock market or Bible programs or cars and not at pornography. Be sure that you never do anything to destroy that kind of trust in your marriage. Again, the Bible says, a virtuous woman is a crown to her husband, but she that maketh ashamed is as rottenness in his bones. I'm Glenn Colley from GBN, hoping you make the most of your minutes.
5: Hello, my name is Griffin Collins, and I have an exciting announcement. We will begin releasing a weekly devotional on Facebook titled Matters That Matter. In these weekly devotionals, we will discuss topics that are important and specific to the Lord's church today. What does the Bible say about trusting others? Am I required to be faithful as a Christian? I pray that you will follow along with us as we explore matters that matter today.
6: Our world is filled with religious confusion and division. In such a world, many books have been written about what man should believe and practice religiously. The question that needs to be answered is, what does the Bible teach? I am David Sane, preacher for the West Fayetteville Church of Christ, and I welcome you to What Does the Bible Teach?
7: I'm thankful that you have joined us for today's Bible study. And as we begin our study today, I just want to suggest to you maybe a little situation that won't be hard for you to imagine at all. Suppose that on a typical Sunday morning, you were to leave your house and start out in any direction you want to go. You probably would know what direction to go, and you're headed toward a church building. Doesn't matter what kind of church, just a church building. And you go into that building and you ask the people there if you could study with them for just a moment and just ask a question, just one question. And you ask them, what does a person have to do in order to be saved? And you get their answer. Then you leave that building and you go on down the highway, maybe to another church building. Maybe if you live in town somewhere that's maybe a typical city like here in the southern part of the United States where I live, I can leave my house and I can go one direction down toward the downtown area, and within a mile I'll pass six or maybe seven different church buildings. So you just go to a second one and you walk in and you say, I'm here today seeking an answer to a question. And you ask them, what must a person do to be saved? And you get your answer from that second place, and now you go on to the third one, and you do the same thing. You go to the fourth and the fifth and so on. Do you think you would get the same answer at all of the places that you stopped? Now consider the fact that out in front, on the front of that building, or maybe in the lawn, on the lawn there at the front of the church building, there's a sign, but somewhere there's a sign that says, this is the whatever the name of the church is. And it's different from the first place to the second place to the third place and so on. Now answer the question, do you think you'd get the same answer? Now you might get answers that would be similar, but you know as well as I do that those churches exist away from each other because they don't always agree about what one must do in order to be saved, or how one is to become a Christian, or how one is to worship God. There are a lot of differences, a lot of disagreements. There's a lot of confusion in the religious world, and I'm talking about in the world of what we commonly refer to as Christendom, and that's where people, in one way or another, to some extent, believe in Jesus Christ. But we're not all in agreement. And so if we, in those situations, look at the different churches, and we ask the same question, but we get different answers, it leaves you then wanting to say, okay, maybe there's another question that needs to be answered. And that question is, what's the right answer? Because if there is a difference from point A to point B to point C, then they can't all be right. if they disagree, they cannot all be right. Somebody has to be wrong, or else they wouldn't disagree. So what is the right answer? And how would you determine that right answer? How would you go about that? Now, I realize there are many people who at that point maybe think, well, that's not what my mom and daddy taught me. Well, that's not what they did over there where I used to go to church. And I know our preacher said so-and-so, and you base it on what you were taught as a child or what you've heard at the church where you've been worshiping. But that still leaves you coming back to the right question. And the right question is, what is the right answer to this that you know is the right answer? To illustrate what I'm talking about in this matter of what must one do in order to be saved, I have in my library books that were written by people of different denominations in the religious world. And in these books, they will write what they call their creed or their discipline or their guidebook. It's a statement of their faith. And in it, they will state that this is what we believe, this is what we teach. And I may open one of them, and it will say that man is justified by faith alone. And then, that's it. Open another one, it'll say something similar, but there'll be something added. Man is not saved by works. He is saved solely by faith. And then I'll open a third one, and it will say, man today is saved by grace, by the grace of God. And there is nothing that man can do to merit his salvation. Well, okay, so you have a difference there. One says faith alone. Another one says grace alone. Another one makes it very emphatic that they don't believe that there's any work that you can do, that there's nothing that you can do to contribute to your salvation one whit, and so they will just say that works have nothing to do with your salvation. So what is the truth about that? What is the right answer to that question then? Well, let me tell you what the Bible teaches about it. That seems to be a right solution, doesn't it? To what does the Bible teach? Since salvation is not by man's origination, it is instead by the origination of God Almighty through the gift of His only begotten Son who shed His blood for our sins so that we could be saved. It just makes sense. Let's just go to the one who is the giver of salvation and say, what does man have to do? Is it faith only? Is it by grace? Maybe grace and faith. And do works have anything to do with our salvation? Well, as we look at the Bible and see what the Bible teaches about that, you come to scriptures like that which the Apostle Paul wrote in Ephesians. This is the epistle of the Apostle Paul to the Christians at Ephesus. And Paul wrote to them by the inspiration of the Holy Spirit of God. So what he wrote was what the Holy Spirit guided him to write. And that's what God wrote. So to say that Paul wrote it is the same as saying it's what God has said about it. And here's what Ephesians chapter 2 says. For by grace are you saved through faith. And that not of yourselves, it is the gift of God, not of works, lest any man should boast. Now that's very plain and simple, isn't it? By grace, you're saved. That's it? Nothing else? No, he did say, for by grace are you saved through faith. So obviously grace is in the picture here, but also so is grace. Faith is in the picture, grace is in the picture, and we must consider that neither one of them must be separated from the other. And he explicitly says, not of works, lest any man should boast. And I suppose at that point someone may say, aha, see right there, that says not of works, and that just tells you exactly that works have nothing to do with your salvation. But hold up just a second now. It's always very important when you're reading and studying the Bible to look at a scripture in the context that it's in. That is, the text that goes before it, the text that goes after it. And within that text, with that context, you interpret that verse, understanding what the writer was writing about and what the whole idea was that he was conveying or communicating. And when you look at the writings of the Apostle Paul here in Ephesians 2, and you read it very carefully, and then you look at what Paul wrote to the Roman Christians in the book of Romans, and you read it very carefully, you find out that Paul talks a lot about the works that one did under the law given through Moses. And that's what he was talking about in Ephesians 2. And Paul made it very clear. He said, no man is justified by the works of the law. That you couldn't be saved by the works that the law called for. That's given to us very clearly in the book of Romans in chapters 3 and 4 and 5 and so on. And the Apostle Paul made it clear, therefore, that a person is not saved by doing the works through the law of Moses. And so here in Ephesians 2, when Paul says, it's not of works, lest any man should boast, that's essentially what Paul is talking about. And he doesn't say other things that we would call works like baptism have nothing to do with your salvation, because Paul very clearly in the book of Romans and in the book of Ephesians talks about baptism as being a part of the scheme of redemption that God gave to us. But we have established the fact, now follow this carefully, we've established the fact that we are saved by grace. Now, I want to point out something else to you regarding that. Let's go back to the book of Romans to chapter 3. And I'll just read just a small portion of this to establish this fact of what we're searching for and trying to find the biblical truth about. Paul in Romans 3 says, for all have sinned and come short of the glory of God. Then he says, being justified freely by his grace through the redemption that is in Christ Jesus, whom God set forth to be a propitiation through faith in his blood, and so on. So Paul very clearly there and unmistakably says that we are justified by his grace. But incidentally, in that same letter, two chapters later, the Paul said we're justified by faith. In the same letter, he also says we're justified by blood. So to say that we're justified by grace is different from saying we're justified by grace alone. Now, one would have to deny what the Bible teaches if one were going to deny that we're saved by grace. And the truth of the matter is, God extends his grace to all men, not because man deserves it, but instead of giving man what he does deserve, which is eternal punishment, he gives him what he does not deserve, which is his grace. So the Bible clearly, unmistakably, and emphatically says we are saved by grace. But now let's look at that second word that I mentioned earlier, grace, faith, and works. What does the Bible teach about faith? Well, I just mentioned to you that here in the book of Romans, Paul teaches justification by faith, and that comes from the fifth chapter. In Romans chapter 5, verse 1, the Apostle Paul said, therefore, being justified by faith, we have peace with God through our Lord Jesus Christ. To be justified means that one is acquitted of his sins. He's vindicated. He's declared to be guiltless. He's committed the sins, but they're now removed. They're now washed away. And by the blood of Jesus Christ, those sins are gone. So Paul says we are justified by our faith through our Lord Jesus Christ. That's divine provision. God gave Jesus Christ as a sacrifice, as a propitiation for our sins. And if we then believe that, we then are justified by our faith. Well, now then, with that in mind, listen to this scripture that also has to do with faith, and this is also from the book of Romans. Paul, writing to these Christians in Romans chapter 10, said that if thou shalt confess with thy mouth the Lord Jesus, and shalt believe in thine heart that God hath raised him from the dead, thou shalt be saved. For with the heart man believeth unto righteousness, and with the mouth confession is made unto salvation. Now that just sort of seals it, doesn't it? That without faith you cannot be saved. No wonder the Hebrew writer wrote in Hebrews 11:6, without faith it is impossible to please him. For he that cometh to God must believe that he is, and that he's a rewarder of them that diligently seek him. Now, friend, you're not going to be saved without believing in Jesus Christ, and neither am I. Faith is absolutely required in order to be saved. Well, now, if you just step back for a second from what we've looked at, I just hold up my two hands to illustrate it. On the one hand, first of all, we looked at grace. By grace we're saved, justified by grace. Then on the other hand, we looked at faith. We're justified by our faith and declared from the Scriptures that it is by faith that we are saved. Do you know that, do you recall incidentally, that when Paul the Apostle and Silas were in that jail in Philippi, and they had the opportunity to study with the jailer after an earthquake had really gotten his attention, and he came in trembling and he fell down before them and said, "Sirs, what must I do to be saved?" And they said, "Believe on the Lord Jesus Christ and thou shalt be saved in thy house." Now that's just plain. That's not only plain, that's just as emphatic as something could be. You want to know how to be saved? Believe on the Lord Jesus Christ. So is that just faith only? No, remember, we're saved by grace. But we're also saved by faith. And so grace is in the picture, faith is in the picture. Now what about the third word? Remember, faith, grace, and works. Do works have anything to do with our salvation? I repeat now, there are those who say, absolutely not. You cannot do anything to merit your salvation. Listen carefully. I believe that. There is nothing that you or I or anyone else can do that would cause God to owe us salvation, in which we would say we have earned our salvation, in which we could say we deserve our salvation. That's what that word merit means. When you say you cannot do anything to merit your salvation, take the word literally. It means to deserve, to earn. And I can't do anything that makes me deserve salvation in which I can say, God, you owe it to me. No, I cannot do anything that would merit my salvation. But my friend, did you know that the Bible still teaches obedience to God's commandments? And that what we do in obedience to Him is a work, it's an action that we take in response to a promise that He makes or to a command that He gives to us. And the Bible very plainly teaches us that. Listen for an example to what the Bible teaches us. In the book of James, this is written by James, the brother of our Lord. And in James, the second chapter, beginning at verse 21, James, talking about faith and works, wrote this. He said, "Was not Abraham our father justified by works when he had offered Isaac his son upon the altar?" Seest thou how faith wrought with his works, and by works was faith made perfect? And the scripture was fulfilled which saith, Abraham believed God, and it was imputed unto him for righteousness, and he was called the friend of God. And then James said, you see then how that by works a man is justified, and not by faith only. So what? In other words, I'm saved by my works? That's what he says. You know, we see that word justified. I read it a moment ago in Romans 3. We're justified by grace. The word justified, Romans 5:1, we're justified by faith. Here, we're justified by works. Same word, and in one case by grace, another case by faith, another case by works. Well, then, obviously, works are involved in our salvation. So, James even added in the last verse of that chapter, as the body without the spirit is dead, so faith

nothing for you to do, that you just say, Lord Jesus, come into my heart, I trust you and I receive you into my heart as my personal Lord and Savior, and that's it, nothing else to do. It doesn't sound like that, does it? It sounds instead like that which it does explicitly say, that the Lord has given us some commands and we have to obey those commands. So obedience or works are involved in the matter. And there's one other scripture that relates to that, and that's in 2 Thessalonians chapter 1, where the Apostle Paul, writing to the Christians in Thessalonica, said to you who were troubled, rest with us when the Lord Jesus shall be revealed from heaven with his mighty angels in flaming fire, taking vengeance on them that know not God and that obey not the gospel of our Lord Jesus Christ. Jesus is coming, he said. And when he comes, he's going to take vengeance on somebody. Who is that, Paul? Paul says he will take vengeance on those who do not obey him. Those who do not obey the gospel. You see, the gospel, the good news about Jesus Christ, tells us about him dying on the cross for us, but it also contains commands. Just as Jesus said, go into all the world and preach the gospel to every creature. He that believeth and is baptized shall be saved, but he that believeth not shall be damned. Mark 16, verses 15 and 16. So again, we step back from what we've learned. First of all, grace. We're justified by grace. There's no denying it. Secondly, we're justified by faith. And you'd have to deny what the Bible teaches in order to deny that. But third, there is something for us to do. There is obedience that is required in obedience to the commands that God has given in order to be saved. My friend, let me tell you of something that is found back in the Old Testament in the Bible that beautifully and wonderfully illustrates this. It's the story of the Israelites as they were beginning to conquer the land of promise that God had promised Abraham's descendants. They had crossed the Jordan River and gone over on the western side, but in front of them, and this land was already inhabited, and there in front of them there was this city called Jericho. And it was a city that had massive walls around it. And though the Israelites were powerful people, to take that city, to conquer that city, was going to be some task. But God, through Joshua, said, I have given you this city. Now, let me remind you, they had not done anything that caused God to owe them that. He didn't owe them that favor, but it so was unmerited favor. He said, I've given you the city. Did they have it right then? No, you go back and read the sixth chapter of Joshua. They didn't have that city at that point. It didn't belong to them yet. Well, then the Bible tells us in Hebrews 11, verse 30, that by faith, those walls around Jericho, by faith the wall of Jericho fell down after it was compassed about for 6 days. So when did it fall? After they did what God told them, because God told them to march around the city once a day, every day, for 6 days, and then on the seventh day they march around it 7 times, and so for 13 times they march around this city. They believed God when he said, I've given you the city. They believed him. Was the city theirs? He promised the city. Was it theirs? No. They believed him. Was it theirs? No, not yet. When did they get the city and conquer it? After they did what God told them, according to Hebrews 11, verse 30. So here you have the situation. God, by his grace, gave them the city. They believed he would give it to them, but they still had to obey and do what he told them. There's a direct parallel there. God, by his grace, gives us salvation, not because we earn it, not because he owes it to us. But we believe God in his promise, and so

0: We can be saved by faith, but not a dead faith. But instead, like they had to believe in God and had to obey God, we have to believe God and we have to obey God. And then we have salvation. And friend, instead of us meriting our salvation, we sum it up this way. That any act that you and I do, any work that we do in response to a promise from God or a command of God, does not merit our salvation. The merit is with God, who gives us the salvation by His grace. But it is an act that we do that is based upon our faith in God, relying upon Him to keep His promise and to save us by His amazing grace. Are we saved by grace? Yes, but not by grace alone. Are we saved by faith? Yes, but not by faith alone. Are we saved by works, that is, by obedience? Yes, but not by obedience alone. We do what we do in response to God's commands, relying upon Him to keep His word, to give us that which He has promised us by His wonderful grace. I hope this helps you to better understand God's great scheme of redemption. I'm David Sain, thanking you for watching, and I bid you a very pleasant good day.
1: 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We also have Bible classes for all ages on Wednesday night beginning at 7 o'clock. 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
3: When you think of characteristics that you need to build into your life, when you think about things that God would want you to be, that would benefit others, can I recommend this one? Paul says concerning Timothy that he desired to send Timothy shortly to the church at Philippi for this reason: for I have no one like-minded who will sincerely care for your state. He's saying, of all the people who are my companions, of all the people who are with me, Timothy, I'm sending to you because he is so much like me. He cares for you. Do you care for others? Do you think about their situation, and do you work with them wherever they are? Let's be Timothy in our lives.
2: For more from the Collierville Church of Christ, visit colliervillecoc.org.
4: Jesus said, go into all the world and preach the gospel. The Churches of Christ present the Everlasting Gospel with Gary McDade and B.J. Clark. And now, today's message.
5: Who is my mother and who are my brethren? Now that's a fascinating question, especially when you consider the fact that it fell from the lips of our Lord. Why would Jesus ask the question, who is my mother and who are my brethren? The occasion is Matthew chapter 12. It's been a very busy day in the life of our Lord. And one commentator actually had the audacity to suggest that Jesus, because of the rigorous activities of the day, suffered a temporary memory lapse and really did not know who his mother and brothers were. You see, while Jesus was speaking, word circulated to him that his mother and his brothers were standing outside desiring to speak with him. And it was for that reason that Jesus went on to say, who is my mother and who are my brethren? But my friends, Jesus did not forget who his own mother was. He did not forget who his half-brothers were. He knew exactly whom they were, and he was asking this question for a very specific purpose. The purpose of Jesus asking this question is to emphasize that spiritual relationships, spiritual family ties, are much more significant even than fleshly ones. Just because Jesus' half-brothers were his physical half-brothers, they had the same mother, does not mean they were going to be given a place in the kingdom of God, because being physically related to Jesus isn't really going to matter on the day of judgment. Unfortunately, the false movie The Da Vinci Code spread the concept that there are actual people living on the earth today that might be descendants of Jesus of Nazareth. But my friends, even if that were the case, and it's not, but even if it were the case and someone could prove that they were a physical descendant of Jesus Christ, it wouldn't make any difference at all on the day of judgment, because that's not what matters to Jesus when it comes to relationships. He asked the question, who is my mother and who are my brethren? And then he answered it. He stretched forth his hand toward his disciples and said, behold my mother and my brethren, for whosoever shall do the will of my Father which is in heaven, the same is my brother and sister and mother. And so there you have it. Jesus says, the most important relationship you can have with me is a spiritual one. And if you are in my spiritual family, then indeed you are related to me. But how do I know if I'm in the family of God? Who is my brother when it comes to religious fellowship? These are all questions that we're asking ourselves. Fortunately, Jesus gave us a rock-solid answer. It's very simple to understand. He said, my mother and my brothers, those who are spiritually related to me, are those who do the will of my Father which is in heaven. And so the most important question you could ask yourself is, am I spiritually related to Jesus? And then the next most important question you could ask yourself is, how do I know if I'm spiritually related to Jesus? And Jesus answers and says, if you've done the will of my Father which is in heaven, then you are in my family. Well, that raises another question, does it not? How do I know if I've done the will of the Father which is in heaven? And don't underemphasize the importance of doing the will of the Father which is in heaven, because earlier in the book of Matthew, Jesus said in Matthew 7 and verse 21, not everyone that saith unto me, Lord, Lord, shall enter into the kingdom of heaven, but he that doeth the will of my Father which is in heaven. And so once again, there you have it. If you've done the will of the Father which is in heaven, then you're going to heaven. If you've done the will of the Father in heaven, then you are a brother, a sister, a mother, a spiritual relative of Jesus. And so what I want to do for the purpose of this message is to explore with you the process by which we become spiritually related to Jesus. The priority that that relationship needs to have in our lives, and the privileges that are associated therewith. Let's look at the process by which we become spiritual relatives of Jesus Christ. We've given the generic answer, do the will of the Father which is in heaven, but we now want to be more specific. How did you become a member of your physical family? And you say, well, that's simple. I was born into it. First, I was begotten, conceived, and then I was carried along, and then I was brought forth. I was born into my physical family. How do we become spiritual relatives of Jesus Christ? It is by birth, but not physical birth, but the new birth. In John chapter 3, Jesus carried on a conversation with a ruler of the Jews by the name of Nicodemus. And you remember that Nicodemus had some glowing praise for Jesus. He said, Rabbi, we know that thou art a teacher come from God, for no man can do the miracles that thou doest except God be with him. And Jesus hears this compliment and passes right over the compliment to penetrate to the heart of Nicodemus's real need. He said, verily, verily, I say unto thee, except a man be born again, he cannot see the kingdom of God. Born again? How can a man be born when he is old? What, does he enter his mother's womb a second time and then be born? What are you talking about, Lord? Nicodemus didn't understand the process that Jesus was speaking about. And so Jesus went on to elaborate. He said, verily, verily, I say unto thee, except a man be born of water and of the Spirit, he cannot enter into the kingdom of heaven. And so, if you start putting Matthew 7:21 and Matthew 12, verse 50, and John 3:5 together, you find something very harmonious. In Matthew 7:21, Jesus said, whosoever shall do the will of my Father which is in heaven is the one who's going to heaven. And in Matthew chapter 12 and verse 50, he says, the same who does the will of my Father in heaven is the same who's a member of my family and going to heaven. And in John 3:5, he says, except a man be born of water and of the Spirit, he can't enter into the kingdom of heaven. And so, to be born of water and of the Spirit is a part of what it means to do the will of the Father in heaven. A part of what it means to become a spiritual relative of Jesus is to be born again by birth of water and of the Spirit. But that raises a question. What does it mean to be born of water and of the Spirit? It's really, fortunately, not all that complex. To show you how simple it is, I want to tell you the true story of a 92-year-old man who lived in the Knoxville, Tennessee area by the name of Pop Collins. Pop was reading his Bible one day, as he did every day, and as he came to this passage in John 3, this text stopped him in his tracks because he recognized the nature of it as being so important as to whether he went to heaven or not. Because listen to verse 5, except, that is, unless a man is born of water and of the Spirit, he cannot, doesn't say he might not, it says he cannot enter into the kingdom of heaven if he's not born of water and of the Spirit. And so Pop Collins thought about this and reflected upon its meaning, and he said, whatever this is talking about, if I don't do it, I can't go to heaven. And then he remembered, he was reading just a few days earlier in another passage. He couldn't even remember the exact location, but he remembered what he'd read about. He'd read about this man who was traveling, an Ethiopian, the treasurer of the queen of Ethiopia, this nobleman who was also a eunuch. And he remembered how this man had been traveling and reading the scriptures, and then here comes Philip, and Philip preaches to him Jesus out of Isaiah chapter 53. And after that man, the eunuch, heard Jesus preached, he said, see, here is water. What doth hinder me to be baptized? And so think about this with me for just a moment. Here's a man who, upon hearing Jesus preached, said, see, here is water. And Pop Collins knew that he just read a passage in John 3, 5, which says, except a man be born of water and of the Spirit, he cannot enter into the kingdom of God. And it troubles me to hear preachers on television and on radio sometimes quote John 3, 5 incompletely. They don't quote the whole text. It's very common to hear preachers quote John 3, 5 as if it said, except a man be born of the Spirit, he cannot enter into the kingdom of God. Well, it says that, but it says a lot more. It says, except a man be born of water and of the Spirit, he cannot enter into the kingdom of God. And Pop Collins knew enough to know that the scripture meant business. And so he said to himself, have I been born of water and of the Spirit? I see the Holy Spirit working through Philip the preacher in Acts 8. I see a man who heard the message of the Holy Spirit saying, here is water, what doth hinder me to be baptized? And so Pop Collins concluded that he needed to be baptized in water in order to become spiritually related to Jesus. And so he picked up the phone and he called his preacher, his denominational preacher, and told his preacher, I want you to come pick me up, and I want you to take me down to the church building, and I want you to baptize me in water so that I might be born of water, so that I might be qualified to enter into the kingdom of heaven. His preacher told him, Pop, what are you talking about? You don't need to be baptized in water. Besides that, you're 92 years old. You're not in the best of health, and you don't even need to be baptized in water. And Pop said, oh, I think I do. Because Jesus said, except a man be born of water and of the Spirit, he cannot enter into the kingdom of heaven. I want to enter into the kingdom of God, and so I want to be baptized in water. His preacher said, Pop, that verse isn't talking about being baptized in water. That verse is talking about a woman who's almost ready to give birth to a child whose water breaks. And that's what Jesus was addressing in John chapter 3 and verse 5. Pop Collins was one sharp cookie. And he immediately asked his preacher the following question. He said, are you suggesting that when there was a man who said, after hearing Jesus preach, see, here is water, what doth hinder me to be baptized? That when he said, see, here is water, that he was pointing to a woman about to give birth to a baby? Well, no. The preacher said, there water means water. Well, Pop said, why wouldn't water mean water in John 3:5? The fact of the business is, my friends, water does mean water in John 3:5, and there's no reason to try to change the nature of the water under consideration here. Because we read the Apostle Peter in 1 Peter chapter 3 talk about how those in the ark were lifted up by the water and saved from the sinful world left behind. The water lifted them up from the sinful world and separated them. And he says, the like figure whereunto even baptism doth also now save us. Now, he's talking about the water. And so the baptism of 1 Peter 3:21 is obviously water baptism. And according to Scripture, that baptism does also now save us. Pop understood that. When his denominational preacher steadfastly refused to baptize him in water, Pop said, well, if you won't baptize me, I will find someone who will. And so literally, he got out the yellow pages. And he started going down through the listings of churches. And he started asking individuals to baptize him in water so that he could obey John 3:5. And virtually everyone that he talked to would say to him, well, why don't we just say a prayer over the phone and you can ask Jesus into your heart and that will be just as good. In fact, even better. You don't need to be baptized in water. Just say this prayer with me and invite the Lord Jesus into your heart. That's what Pop was told by countless preachers to do. But Pop kept saying, Jesus said, except a man be born of water and of the Spirit, he cannot enter into the kingdom of God. John 3:5. He would not take any man's word for it to contradict the words that he was reading from the lips of Jesus. And you have to admire Pop Collins and his steadfast loyalty to the words of the Savior. So Pop got desperate. He called Baptist Hospital in Knoxville, Tennessee. I suppose that he had concluded that because of the name of this hospital, they might know something about the subject of baptism, and so I assume that's why he called them. He called Baptist Hospital in Knoxville, Tennessee, and when they answered the phone, the lady on the switchboard said, Baptist Hospital, may I help you? And Pop Collins said, yes. I've been reading my Bible, and I've seen where Jesus said a man needs to be baptized in water in order to go to the kingdom of God. I want to be baptized in water. Who's in charge of the baptizings up there? Now, that's not your everyday call that you get at the switchboard at a hospital. And so the lady said, excuse me? I've been reading my Bible and I want to be baptized in water. I wonder if there's someone there in charge of baptizing people who want to be baptized. I believe it was very much possibly the providence of God that the lady who answered the switchboard when Pop Collins called was a member of what was then known as the Young High Church of Christ in Knoxville, Tennessee. And she called her local preacher. And she said, Brother Langford, would you go and talk to this man who wants to be baptized in water and make sure that he understands what he's doing because he's very anxious to be baptized. And so he went and he talked to Pop Collins and made sure that he understood what he was doing. And they took him and they dipped him ever so gently, ever so carefully in a watery grave of baptism. He came forth out of that watery grave of baptism, and like the eunuch of Acts 8, he went on his way rejoicing. He was now spiritually related to Jesus, a member of the kingdom family, a member of the family of God, the church, the house of God. 1 Timothy 3:15. Now, my friends, I wonder if you've been born again. And I mean according to the description given by Jesus, a birth of water and of the Spirit. Are you spiritually related to Jesus Christ? Now, what's interesting is that asking this question involves more than just water baptism. That is the culminating step. There are other things mentioned in Scripture that one must do in order to become a Christian, in order to become a member of the family of God. And remember, there is this generic statement, "Whosoever shall do the will of my Father which is in heaven." And I like Luke's account. In Luke 8, 19 to 21, we read that when Jesus learned that his mother and his brothers were standing outside desiring to speak with him, he said this in Luke's account, "My mother and my brethren are these which hear the word of God and do it." Now there it is, crystal clear. Jesus says, if you really want to be spiritually related to me, if you want to be in my family, hear the word of God, do what it says. Hear the word of God, do what it says. What did the eunuch do in Acts 8? He heard the word of God and he did what it said. Pop Collins read the word of God, he did what it said, and thus related to Jesus Christ. Now, how many of these steps do we need to engage in order to be saved by the blood of Jesus Christ? Well, we know that faith comes by hearing, and hearing by the word of Christ, Romans chapter 10 and verse 17. And we know that if we don't believe Jesus Christ is the Son of God, we'll die in our sins, John 8, verses 21 and 24. And we know that all men everywhere have been commanded to repent, Acts chapter 17 and verse number 30. And we know that confession is made with the mouth unto salvation, Romans 10, 9 and 10. And so if we hear, believe, repent, confess, we're headed in the right direction. We're headed unto salvation. But then we know that the Bible tells us that we are baptized into Christ. Romans chapter 6 verses 3 and 4 says we're baptized into his death. That's where his blood was shed. And we contact the cleansing blood of our Lord by being baptized into his death. And then Galatians chapter 3 and verse number 27 says, "For as many of you as have been baptized into Christ have put on Christ." If you have not been baptized into Christ, you haven't yet put him on. That's not me talking. That's your Bible talking. Galatians chapter 3 verse 27, the Apostle Paul. And Paul said, "The things that I write are the commandments of the Lord." 1 Corinthians 14, 37. So really, that's the Lord talking in Galatians 3, 27. Have you put him on? I want you to picture this. Picture yourself at the mall with your child. Let's say, for the sake of illustration, that you have a little boy named Johnny. And let's say, for the sake of argument, that while you're engaged in the latest, greatest sale, you're enthralled with it, you're just absolutely focused on your purchase, that Johnny sees an electronic store or a toy store across the way, and he gets out from under your sight, and you look up and you start looking for Johnny, and you cannot find him anywhere. And you begin to show a little bit of panic on your face, and people begin to see the panic registered upon your face, and they say, can we help you? And you say, yes, I've lost my son Johnny, and I'm very concerned about it. Well, we want to help you find him. Now, they could get a description of Johnny from you, which would be very helpful. Or they could go into the mall and just drag every child they come upon back to you and say, is this him? That's not the way to do it. They need to know some identifying marks that Johnny has that are going to set him apart from any other child they might come across. And so they say, give us a description of your child. And you say, okay, yes, Johnny is, his name is Johnny, he's 8 years old, and he's wearing a blue shirt today, and he has on some brown trousers. Oh yes, Johnny is blonde-haired and blue-eyed, and there is a very noticeable birthmark on the left side of his neck. All right, you've got your description. You know his name. You know his age. You know his hair color, his eye color. You know what color shirt he's wearing. You know the color of pants that he's wearing. And you know that he has a very prominent birthmark on the left side of his neck. Now imagine, after having been given this description, someone goes out and they find a child and they start dragging this child, kicking and screaming, back to you, and you look and say, well, what are you doing? This boy has on a red sweatshirt and a pair of blue jeans. He's red-headed and freckle-faced, and there's no birthmark on the left side of his neck. And the person who brings him to you says, well, he is 8 years old. And you said your son was 8 years old, and so I found your child because he's also 8 years old. You would say, no, you found a child that was 8 years old, but you didn't find my child. It's not long until someone else comes back and they have a child that meets every criteria that you've given except for one. This child is blonde-headed and blue-eyed. This child's wearing a blue shirt and a brown pair of trousers. This child is named Johnny, and he is 8 years old. But there's no birthmark on the left side of his neck. Does that matter to you? I mean, come on. Are you going to be nitpicky about just that one missing item? Yes, you are. Because that birthmark is one of the identifying marks of your child, and without it, it's not your child. And my friends, the application, I hope, is obvious. There are many people in the religious world, and they have heard that Jesus Christ is the Son of God, and they've believed it, and they've even repented. They've changed the way that they were living. And if you ask them, do you believe Jesus Christ is the Son of God? They would confess it in a heartbeat. But there's no birthmark, spiritually speaking. They've never experienced the new birth of water and of the Spirit. Does that matter to God? When God gives his criteria for becoming one of his children, and he includes the criteria of the new birth and being born of water and of the Spirit, then my friends, yes, it matters. And even if someone has all of the characteristics, but that one, that's a showstopper. It matters to God whether we do what he said do. And Jesus really meant it when he said, except a man be born of water and of the Spirit, he cannot enter into the kingdom. And so, the question is obvious. Have you experienced the new birth? Are you spiritually related to Jesus Christ? Have you done the will of the Father which is in heaven? By obeying the gospel of Christ, by hearing, believing, repenting, confessing, and being baptized in water for the forgiveness of your sins, cleansed by the blood of Christ, and having become a member of the church that belongs to Christ. Have you done those things? And if you have, are you living faithfully? My friends, I hope that whatever you do in life, you will make sure you do this above all other things. Be a relative of Jesus Christ.
6: 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We were honored to bring it to you. We would like to be a part of your ongoing study of the Bible. We're making available to you a free Bible correspondence course on our website, which is www.tegtv.com, and by calling the 800 number, and by writing us at the physical address, which is 1511 Getwell Road, Memphis, Tennessee. In the book of Romans, we learn that we must hear and believe the gospel, Romans 10:17. We must repent of sins, Romans 2:4. We must confess faith in Christ, Romans chapter 10, verse 9 and 10. And we must be baptized into Christ, Romans 6:3 through 5. When we obey the gospel, the Lord adds us to his church, and we are then members of the churches of Christ, Romans 16:16. If we can assist you, please contact us. Be with us again next time on the Everlasting Gospel.
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9: Malaria. Recently, that is the price one of my friends and mentors had to pay in order to evangelize the gospel. He traveled to South America with Latin American missions on a mission campaign, and while there, contracted the disease of malaria. He struggled for a solid week with the aftermath and was uncertain about the road that laid ahead for him, both medically and physically. But while uncertain, he was certain about one thing. After healing, he would have been back the very next day. Now, that might sound crazy, but think about it. He wasn't going to let anything stop him from evangelizing the gospel to the lost and fulfilling the divine proclamation we find in Mark chapter 16, verse 15. I use this example to ask you this question. What would stop you from bringing the message to the lost, whether they are located foreign or domestic? The answer should be nothing.
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10: Welcome to Fundamentals of Christianity with Gary Colley, based on the book by R.L. Colley. Gary Colley is a father to Glenn Colley and grandfather to Caleb Colley, all of whom appear regularly on the Gospel Broadcasting Network. And now, Gary Colley.
11: Thank you and a very pleasant greeting, ladies and gentlemen. I am Gary Colley, evangelist of the Church of Christ, and it's my pleasure once again to greet you with the Gospel of Christ. The gospel, of course, is that which directs our feet in the right direction. The Word of God is living and active and sharper than any two-edged sword, piercing even to the dividing asunder of soul and spirit and joint and marrow. And it is alive to discern the thoughts and the intents of a man's heart, said Paul in Hebrews 4 and verse 12. All scripture inspired of God, he wrote to Timothy, is profitable for doctrine, for reproof, for correction, for instruction in righteousness, that the man of God may be complete, thoroughly furnished unto every good work. Hence we turn to the Word of God for our direction, for our guidance. It is a lamp to our feet and a light to our pathway, the psalmist said in Psalms 119, verse 105. How wonderful to have the Word of God, and we're glad that you're with us today as we turn to the Word of God for our direction and for our help. If you have your Bible handy, we're glad for that, and you may want a pencil and paper so that you may write down some of the verses that we shall refer to. You know, the home is so important, and it is a basic for Christianity. It did not start with Christianity. It started in the very beginning of time, when God made man, then he made woman, and he wanted man and woman to walk together through life until they depart this life. Well, that's what we still want today. And we need homes in order for all things to be as they should. Society is blessed by the home. The church of our Lord is blessed by the good home, and certainly you will be blessed by having the kind of home that God so desires. Our topic today will be, Do Not Sin Against the Child. And that's based, of course, in Genesis, the 37th chapter. You remember that Genesis 37 through the end of the book is devoted to the account about Joseph. When we talk about the home, it's a sweet place to be if it is what it ought to be. You know, so far as the mother is concerned, or the children are concerned, or the husband is concerned, it is important that we tell them how much they mean to us. An unknown poet wrote, amid the cares of married life, in spite of toil and business strife, if you value your sweet wife, tell her so, and prove to her you don't forget the bond to which your seal is set. She's of life's sweetest, sweetest yet. Tell her so. In former days you praised her style and spent much care to win her smile. 'Tis just as well now worth your while. Tell her so. And there is a time when you thought it bliss to get the favor of one kiss. A dozen now won't come amiss. Tell her so. You'll never know what you have missed if you make love a game of whist. Lips can mean more than to be kissed. Tell her so. Don't act as if she had passed her prime, as though to please her was a crime. If e'er you loved her, now's the time. Tell her so. She'll return for each caress a hundredfold of tenderness. Hearts like hers are made to bless. Tell her so. You are hers and hers alone. Well, you know she's all your own. Don't wait to carve it in stone. Tell her so. Never let her heart grow cold. Richer beauties will unfold. She is worth her weight in gold. Tell her so. That certainly brings home what each of us should do toward the other members of our families, isn't it? Then again, another unknown poet wrote, our rapidly growing children. And children are certainly a blessing. Do it now. One day you'll turn around to hug them, and they'll be gone. Do it now. One day you will turn around to show them some promise of God, and they will be gone. Do it now. One day you will turn around to show them some treasure of your heart. They will be gone. Do it now. One day you will turn around to correct them for some unnecessary manner, and they will be gone. Do it now. One day you will turn around to apologize to them for some selfish mistake you've made. They will be gone. Do it now. One day you will turn around to enjoy them, and they will be gone. Do it now. One day you will turn around to guide them, and they will be gone. Do it now. Then another said, on the heart of a child is written so many things. And we realize that's true. Whatever you write, it says in the heart of a child, no water can wash away. The sands may be shifted with billows that are wild, and the efforts of time may decay. Some stories may perish, and some songs may be forgot. But this holy record, time changes not. Whatever you write on the heart of a child, a story of gladness or of care, that heaven has blessed or that earth has defiled, will linger unchangeable there. Will linger unchangeable there who writes it, has sealed it forever and aye. He must answer to God on the great judgment day. You remember that when Joseph was the favorite of his father, of course, loved him above all of his children, and he made him a coat of many colors. It was a beautiful coat, evidently, and one that showed the father's favor toward this one son. It is said that Joseph, though, was hated by his brothers because of his father's desire to put him first. And because of that, you recall in Genesis 37, verses 3 and 4, that there Israel loved Joseph more than all of his children because he was the son of old age. And he made him a coat of many colors, a mark of distinction, in other words, an expression of a father's love. And his brethren saw their father loved him more than unto them, and they hated him, and they could not speak peaceably with him. He reported their conduct, you know, to his father. He also was partial to Joseph, and therefore the other boys did not like him. And then his dream that came that one day they would all bow down and worship him, or at least they would bow down before him, maybe we should have said. Well, this made them very angry. So when they were out in the fields feeding their sheep, they saw him coming afar off, Genesis 37, verse 18 and verse 21. And before he came near unto them, they conspired against him to slay him. Oh, how unprincipled and how savage to think of killing the brother. Reuben said, when he heard it, he said, I'll deliver them out of his hand, out of their hand, and let us not take his life, he said. Well, Reuben was the oldest, and Reuben was the one whom he tried to take care of his brother. So he said, shed no blood. Oh, he might have been sinful in planning to do away with his brother, but he certainly was not cruel, was he? Let's cast him into a pit in this wilderness. Lay no hand upon him, that he might deliver him out of their hand to restore him to their father. And then a caravan of Ishmaelites came along, and Judah suggested that they sell him into slavery. And they did, for 20 pieces of silver. What a tragedy this story brings before our minds, because Joseph had many, many good things. He was not evil. He was not one who did harm to his brethren, but they still hated him because of the father's love for him. Now, in noticing this account, we find Reuben saying, we saw him in distress, but now this was after they had gone to Egypt looking for food. And then, by that time, Joseph was the head of his nation. They sold him at 17 years of age, but of course he was there some 22 years, and he was one who raised himself up in the ranks. to become next to Pharaoh himself. And when they came for food, then Joseph did not let them know who he was right at first, and they did not recognize him. But when they saw the difficulties that he put upon them, they said, "Didn't we say, don't kill him? Didn't we say, do him no harm? He besought us, but we would not hear. He wanted to slay him." Genesis 37. But Reuben said, "No, let's don't do that. Do not sin against the child. Do not sin against the child, but I told you that and you wouldn't listen." How sad. But now they are bowing before Joseph. He asked them to bring their younger brother, and he would not give them food until they did. But you recall that they hated to do that because of the great sorrow they had brought to their father. You know, Joseph's coat they had soaked in animal blood and took it back home and let the father think that he had been killed by a ravenous beast. How tragic. He wept over that son just as much as if it had truly happened. Now, he thought he was dead. But you know, my friends, our thoughts are not always correct. Sometimes our thoughts are in things that haven't actually happened. So because of that, Jacob wept bitterly over his son. In Genesis 42, verse 21 through 23, they said one to another, "We are verily guilty concerning our brother, in that we saw the distress of his soul, and he besought us, and we would not hear. Therefore is this distress come upon us." So many people have mistreated their children when they're young. They sinned against the child. And yet now, when the child is grown, they find that they have not the interest in them that they should have had. It said here that Reuben answered them, saying, "Spake I not unto thee, do not sin against the child, and you would not hear. Therefore also, behold, his blood is required." In verse 23 of Genesis 42, they knew not that Joseph understood them, for there was an interpreter between them. And in verse 24, it says he turned himself away from them and wept. Here, of course, he didn't desire to harm his brethren. He actually said, "You meant harm for me, but God had meant this for good. And God put me here so that you might have the food that is necessary." You know, in Psalms 127, verse 3, it says, "Lo, children are a heritage of the Lord, and the fruit of the womb is his reward." But he also says in verse 4 and 5, "As the arrows are in the hand of a mighty man, so are children of the youth. Happy is the man that hath his quiver full of them." Well, here's a wonderful thought. And he sends them forth as arrows, doesn't he, into the world. If he's trained them in the nurture and the admonition of the Lord, they're going to do well, and they will bring honor to their father. But if the father has not trained them in the proper way, they're going to bring reproach upon the family. It said in Ephesians 6 and verse 4, "Fathers, provoke not your children to wrath, but train them up." Not just tell them up, but train them up in the nurture and the admonition of the Lord. In whose life did God devote one-fifth of the book of Genesis? Well, the answer, of course, is Joseph. Did you know that much is devoted to his story? So much is given there because Joseph was such an important character in carrying out the will of God. Well, why were the sons of Jacob so guilt-stricken about Joseph? Well, of course, because they sold him. They sold him into bondage. They sold him into slavery. They didn't take his life, but they did destroy his life so far as they were concerned. They wanted to see him no more, and they sinned against the child. How sad. At 17 years of age, a very young age, wouldn't it have been horrible to be sold into slavery? And you remember all the things that happened to him in Potiphar's house with Potiphar's wife. You remember that he was put into prison, but he was able to tell the dreams of those who had dreamed. And Joseph was then exalted because he told the king concerning the 7 years of famine and the 7 years of plenty. Joseph was now been in Egypt 22 years. Well, since parents are stewards of their children's souls, could this be the reason many parents are so grief-stricken? Oh, I think so. When parents who have thought more of the almighty dollar than they have of their children, when they go out to make a living in order that they may have the luxuries of life, rather than taking care of those children when they're in their plastic years, when they can be trained up in the nurture and the admonition of the Lord. These are grief-stricken when they come to the end of the journey. And, my friends, because of that many sorrow, I think some of the worst things that I've ever seen are in nursing homes, where women and men are there now unable to care for themselves, but they are not taken care of by their children. Their children don't have time to write a letter. They don't have time to call these good people. They do not have time to offer any gifts to them because they didn't give them anything. How tragic, how sad. If we only knew exactly what was going to come out of our children, we certainly would change it, wouldn't we? And we would say, we're not going to sin against the child. I remember hearing in the long ago about two parents were taking their old elderly father over to the nursing home. The poorhouse is what they called it then. And as they topped the mountain where the poorhouse was down below, the son said to the father, "Father, is this where you want us to bring you when you get old?" And the father turned the wagon around and headed back home with his father. He realized that what was done before would likely be done again. In the ninth child of one man, he was looking through the glass at the nursery, and he said of that child a prayer. "Father, help me to realize that this is not just another mouth to feed, but this is a soul to save." You know, that's an important thought, isn't it? And in rearing our children, if we don't do so, we're going to be quite grief-stricken. Well, are children a blessing of the home? They ought to be. They are if we treat them in the right way. And Psalms 127, 3 through 5, that we read a moment ago, said, "As arrows in the hand of a mighty man, so are children of the youth." And he said, "Blessed, happy is the man who has his quiver full of them." Well, how wonderful to have our children. They are not only lookalikes, they are also those who act like us, do they not? And so because of that, we really should take heed as to how we treat them. In Matthew 19, 13 through 15, "Then there were brought unto Jesus little children, that he should put his hands on them and pray, and his disciples rebuked them. But Jesus said, 'Suffer little children, and forbid them not, for of such is the kingdom of heaven.'" In other words, those who act as little children are those who make up the kingdom of heaven. How wonderful. Little children are teachable. They're lovable. They are those who are trusting. And Jesus said we have to become that way as the people of God. Now, the disciples evidently weren't used to baptizing babies, as some people teach today we should do. No, they wouldn't have rebuked these parents for bringing the little children had they been doing that. But you see, they wanted Jesus to touch them. They wanted him to pray for them. And he said, "Allow or suffer little children to come unto me and forbid them not, for of such is the kingdom of heaven." It is very important then that we study how to raise our children, how to bring them up in the nurture and the admonition of the Lord, and not that which would cause them to be raised up to be hoodlums or to be criminals or to be those who would not respect and honor their parents. Never have youth been so studied as they are today. Never have youth been so analyzed and misunderstood, admired and feared, and also pampered and persecuted, aren't they? I read one time to every parent this little thought. He said, "There are little eyes upon you, and they're watching you night and day. There are little ears that quickly take in every word you say. There are little hands all eager to do everything you do. And a little child who's dreaming of a day when he'll be just like you. You're the little child's idol. You're the wisest of the wise. He believes, his suspicions ever arise in his little mind about you, he believes in you devotedly. He holds all that you say and do. He will say and do in your way when he's grown up to be like you. There's a wide-eyed little child who believes you're always right, and his ears are always open, and he watches day and night. You're setting an example every day in all you do for the little child who's waiting to grow up to be like you. We certainly then should be very careful in the raising of our children, shouldn't we? He's going to be just like we are, or she's going to be just like mother, and that because they are the main object of their affections. They certainly love the parents. They want to be like them. They want to walk like them, talk like them, act like them. They want to put on the same makeup. They want to put on the same suit. They want to look like and be like their parents. Well, parents certainly would be more careful if they realize this, don't you agree? So we do not want to sin against the child. When we talk about children, of course, has there ever been a time when young people have been more educated than today? No. More talented? No. And yet, it seems they're more destructive and rebellious than ever before. There's never been a time when they've been more destructive and rebellious than they are today. Could it be because of the parents? Oh, I think it certainly is. You know, when we see juvenile delinquency, we turn the pages back just a little ways and we find parental delinquency, don't we? It is certainly true. Many are mixed up. Half of the people are telling them to find themselves and the other half are telling them to get lost. So really, the young people don't know which way to turn. They're telling them the things that they don't want to hear, but they think perhaps that's what they need to do because the parents so say. Well, if the home justifies sinful behavior, that is, in school and work and recreation, defying authority and ridicules those who try to do right, who basically is the problem of the youth? Is it the youth? Oh, my friends, I don't think so. It's rather those who lead them in the wrong ways, isn't it? And when we defy authority, when we lie by somebody calling on the phone,

They want to know about Noah. They want to know about Adam. They want to know about Jeremiah, the weeping prophet. They want to know all of these things. And yet oftentimes, we as parents are the ones who do not allow them to see what they ought to see in respect of these things. Can a state or a nation or a community or even the Lord's church be any better than the home? I do not believe so. You know, in Proverbs 6, 20 through 35, he said, listen to your fathers. Obey the law of your mother. There'll be a chaplet of grace around your neck. There'll be that which will bless you in the days of your life. Well, in the home, children here have a long, hard, uphill battle sometimes to oppose evil because the parents are not opposing evil. You know, if we do not stand for anything, we'll fall for everything. And it is that which we must discern between good and evil. And we must express it to our children. So many times when we're watching television with our children, a good time to teach them many lessons. When things come on that are wrong, things that are immoral, things that are not acknowledging God, we ought to point that out to them. We ought to say, look at this. This is wrong. It is indeed something parents have the responsibility to do. Well, let me ask you another question. Do children need money and pleasures of the world more than they need the ennobling care and the help of their parents? Oh, no. Parents sometimes think if they can give them money, that'll take care of all the problems. And so they work night and day to provide for these children, but they're not there to guide them. They're not there to help them. What a sad tragedy. And they're going to find it in the last day or in the days to come, that they put their emphasis in the wrong place. What indeed are your priorities? You know, that's an important question. I was reading recently concerning priorities, and I read this thought concerning that from Wendell Winkler. It said, with what priorities will be established in your children when the following happens? When we are early to the game, but late to the worship services. Oh, that teaches them a wrong priority, does it not? When we see our children do their homework, and we check it to be sure they did it, but we do not impress upon them the importance of their Bible lessons. When they cannot stay up late on a school night, lest they infringe upon their schoolwork, but they can stay up late to watch the late show on Saturday night before they go to Bible study on Sunday morning, what's going to be the priority in their minds? And we will not let them miss school, even though they do not want to attend, but we cater to their whims and let them miss Bible school and worship services. We know the names of our public school teachers. We know them well, and we participate in those things that are done at the school, but we cannot tell the names of their Bible class teachers at the services. What a shame that we're placing the wrong priorities upon them. We will not schedule a vacation so as to make us miss public school. But when it comes to vacation Bible school or gospel meetings, we don't plan our vacations around them. They see us go to work even though we do not feel well, but we stay at home from church under the same circumstances. And then he wrote, they see us look and study their schoolwork, but never pay attention at all to their handwork brought home from Bible classes. Where are they getting their priorities? We're seeing them set them. Yes, with such situations prevailing, what priorities are being established in the hearts of the children? There was an older lady who wrote back in 1989, at the age of 102, this thought along this line. It said, are kids really to blame? She was a member of the Winchester Church of Christ, and this was put in the Winchester, Tennessee Church Bulletin. It says, we read in the paper, we hear it on the air, of killing and stealing and crime everywhere. We sigh and we say, as we notice the trends, this young generation, where will it end? But can we be sure it's their fault alone? Too much money is to spend, too much idle time, too many movies of passion and crime, too many books not fit to be read, too much evil in what they hear said. Too much kids or too many kids encouraged to roam. Too many parents who don't stay at home. Youth doesn't make the movies. They don't write the books that paint the pictures of gangsters and crooks. They don't make the liquor.

0: that they don't run the bars, they don't make the laws, and they don't make the cars, and they don't make the drugs that addle the brain. It is all done by older folks, greedy for gain. In too many cases, we find that it's true. To label delinquency fits older folks too. Well, isn't that the truth? And certainly she has brought forth some things that are important to us. Now, if children and parents sow to the flesh, that is a worldly life, what are they expecting to reap? You know, it is said in Galatians 6, 7, and 8, be not deceived. God is not mocked. Whatsoever a man soweth, that shall he also reap. He that soweth unto the flesh shall of the flesh reap corruption. But he that soweth unto the Spirit shall of the Spirit reap everlasting life. Isn't it sad that some parents refuse to raise their children and they reap what they sow because of that? It's not that we rejoice in that. It makes our hearts heavy. But my friends, we need to be sure we don't sin against the child. Should we view our children as a sacred trust or just another mouth to feed, as that man said who looked upon his ninth child? In Matthew 19, 13 through 15, we find the Lord wanting them to come to Him, and we need to be sure that our children learn what the Lord would have them to do. It's been such a pleasure for us to be with you on this program today. We're hopeful that you have been impressed with the need to raise your children in the nurture and the admonition of the Lord. Teach them to honor father and mother. But our time is gone, so we must at this time bid you a pleasant good day.
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0: It's 63 degrees.
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3: Have you noticed how frequently the word awesome is used in everyday conversation? This cheesecake is awesome. Or, we had an awesome vacation. The word, however, has a deeper meaning. It means causing feelings of fear and wonder, causing feelings of awe. The one who is perfectly suited to that adjective is God. He and His works are truly awesome. During creation, God laid the foundation of the earth. The waters stood above the mountains, and at His rebuke, they went down. He commanded the morning and caused the dawn to know its place. He fixed limits for seas and oceans, commanding them, "This far you may come, but no farther." He divided a channel for the great water and a path for the thunderbolt. He knows the way to the dwelling of light and darkness. Job chapter 38. God says to the snow, "Fall on the earth," and likewise to the gentle and heavy rain. With moisture, He saturates the thick clouds, and they do whatever He commands them. Job chapter 37. God spread out the skies like a curtain. He opens His hand to all creatures, giving them food in due season. Psalm chapter 104. By His wisdom, the hawk spreads its wings, and the eagle makes its nest on high. He gave the horse its strength and clothed its neck with thunder. He numbered the months that animals fulfill before they give birth. Job chapter 39. He made the behemoth, whose tail moves like a cedar and has ribs like bars of iron. Job chapter 40. He made Leviathan with His terrible teeth, smoke that goes out of His nostrils, breath that kindles coals, and undersides like sharp potsherds. Job chapter 41. God knows our thoughts and every word on our tongues. From the time we started growing in the womb to this present moment, He knows us. Wherever we are, whether in the heavens above or in the depths of the sea, He sees us. Psalm chapter 139. David said, "Make a joyful shout to God, all the earth. Sing out the honor of His name. Make His praise glorious. Say to God, how awesome are Your works." Psalm chapter 66, verses 1 through 3. When we think of God, His unequal power, perfect knowledge, and incomparable presence, it should create in us feelings of fear and wonder. How awesome is our God! Mm-hmm.

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1: Welcome to a time of Bible readings and hymns with your host, David Kenny, of the Wadsworth Church of Christ on West Good Avenue in Wadsworth, Ohio.

Acts chapter 12. Now about that time Herod the king stretched forth his hands to vex certain of the church, and he killed James, the brother of John, with the sword. And because he saw it pleased the Jews, he proceeded further to take Peter also. Then were the days of unleavened bread. And when he had apprehended him, he put him in prison, and delivered him to four quaternions of soldiers to keep him, intending after Easter to bring him forth to the people. Peter therefore was kept in prison, but prayer was made without ceasing of the church unto God for him. And when Herod would have brought him forth, the same night Peter was sleeping between two soldiers, bound with two chains, and the keepers before the door kept the prison. And behold, the angel of the Lord came upon him, and a light shined in the prison. And he smote Peter on the side, and raised him up, saying, Arise up quickly. And his chains fell off from his hands. And the angel said unto him, Gird thyself, and bind on thy sandals. And so he did. And he saith unto him, Cast thy garment about thee, and follow me. And he went out and followed him, and wist not that it was true which was done by the angel, but thought he saw a vision. When they were past the first and the second ward, they came unto the iron gate that leadeth unto the city, which openeth to them of his own accord. And they went out and passed on through one street, and forthwith the angel departed from him. And when Peter was come to himself, he said, Now I know of a surety that the Lord hath sent his angel, and hath delivered me out of the hand of Herod, and from all the expectation of the people of the Jews. And when he had considered the thing, he came to the house of Mary, the mother of John, whose surname was Mark, where many were gathered together praying. And as Peter knocked at the door of the gate, a damsel came to hearken, named Rhoda. And when she knew Peter's voice, she opened not the gate for gladness, but ran in and told how Peter stood before the gate. And they said unto her, Thou art mad. But she constantly affirmed that it was even so. Then said they, It is his angel. But Peter continued knocking, and when they had opened the door and saw him, they were astonished. But he, beckoning unto them with the hand to hold their peace, declared unto them how the Lord had brought him out of the prison. And he said, Go show these things unto James and to the brethren. And he departed and went into another place. Now as soon as it was day, there was no small stir among the soldiers what was become of Peter. And when Herod had sought for him and found him not, he examined the keepers and commanded that they should be put to death. And he went down from Judea to Caesarea, and there abode. And Herod was highly displeased with them of Tyre and Sidon, but they came with one accord to him, and having made Blastus the king's chamberman their friend, desired peace, because their country was nourished by the king's country. And upon a set day Herod, arrayed in royal apparel, sat upon his throne, and made an oration unto them. And the people gave a shout, saying, It is the voice of a god, and not of a man. And immediately the angel of the Lord smote him, because he gave not God the glory, and he was eaten of worms, and gave up the ghost. But the word of God grew and multiplied. And Barnabas and Saul returned from Jerusalem when they had fulfilled their ministry, and took with them John, whose surname was Mark.

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1: When the moonlight glows,
2: it's 64 degrees.

pause and consider with me the words of the Apostle Paul, one of my heroes. I hope he's yours as well. Paul was writing to various churches in many of the books that we find in the New Testament, but to Timothy and Titus, it was personal messages. To Timothy and Titus, both young men, sons in the faith, and Paul would say, "Thou therefore, my son, be strong in the grace that is in Christ Jesus, and the things that thou hast heard of me among many witnesses, the same commit thou to faithful men, who shall be able to teach others also. Thou therefore endure hardness as a good soldier of Jesus Christ. No man warreth, entangleth himself with the affairs of this life, that he may please him who hath chosen him to be a soldier." Look at what Paul told Timothy. Paul said, "The same thing that I've taught you, you teach others, that they may teach others." That's the way the gospel is spread. But notice what he says in verse 3. There's going to be hardness, and you need to endure that as a good soldier. And then in verse 4, if we have our minds focused upon heaven, eternal things, our pleasing God and hearing God say, "Well done," we're not going to entangle ourselves in the things of this world. We're going to focus our minds on things above, setting our affections on things above, Colossians 3, laying up treasures in heaven, Matthew 6. Paul exhorted Timothy to stay focused, to do what's right, to reach heaven one day. We need to pause and consider these great words that he spoke to him, but that applies to us.

I'm Caleb Colley, and we're on The Rock. The most famous ethical principle in the history of the world is the Golden Rule from Matthew chapter 7 and verse 12. Do unto others as you would have them do unto you. And Jesus asks us to use our imagination to think of how we would like to be treated and then treat others in that way. It's clear that the world would be a much better place if everyone followed the Golden Rule. Did you know that some people think the Golden Rule is terrible? For example, some have said that a person could follow the Golden Rule and harm other people as long as he himself liked to hurt himself. How does a Christian respond to this? One answer is that the Golden Rule cannot be separated from the overall context of biblical ethics. The fact is that Jesus gave the Golden Rule as part of a sermon, the Sermon on the Mount. This sermon included lots of statements that promoted loving, respectful treatments of self and others. Consider just a couple of them. Jesus said, "You have heard that it was said to the people long ago, 'Do not murder, and anyone who murders will be subject to judgment.' But I tell you," Jesus said, "that anyone who is angry with his brother will be subject to judgment." Jesus also said, "You have heard that it was said, 'Love your neighbor and hate your enemy.' But I tell you, love your enemies and pray for those who persecute you, that you may be sons of your Father in heaven." The Golden Rule is the best ethical rule and fits with the larger biblical context. I'm Caleb Colley, hoping you'll join us next time on The Rock. I don't know it.

A little boy once declared that he loved his mother with all his strength. He was asked to explain what he meant by with all his strength. He said, well, I'll tell you. You see, we live on the fourth floor of this tenement, and there is no elevator, and the coal is kept down in the basement. Mother is busy all the time, and she isn't very strong, so I see to it that the coal hold is never empty. I lug the coal up four flights of stairs all by myself, and it's a pretty big coal hold. It takes all my strength to get it up here. Now, isn't that loving my mother with all my strength? As this little boy loved his mother with an obviously inherent gratitude for what she had sacrificed for him, we're to love God with all our strength. I'm Jim Dearman with a brief message of truth

I'm Caleb Colley, and we're On the Rock. It's not very popular in some circles today for us to say that we can know the truth. Can we be confident? We can be confident about the presence of material objects around us. I mean, I look at my hand and I realize there is a hand there. I can even be confident about the existence and qualities of certain things that I haven't seen before. For example, I've never been to Africa, but I have reliable testimony from people who have been to Africa and seen it, and they assure me that it is indeed there. I can also be confident about relationships of cause and effect. If I were to jump out of a high window, I would fall, and my jump would cause some pain and probably injury. We can know all kinds of things, and in various ways. But what about spiritual realities? Can we be just as confident about the truth as it relates to spiritual things? Jesus said, "You shall know the truth, and the truth shall make you free." Yes, we can be sure about spiritual truth because it flows from the same ultimate source, the Creator, who is responsible for the physical reality all around us. And here's one more critical thing we can know. We can know that we are saved. 1 John chapter 5 and verse 13 tells us that John wrote to Christians in order for them to know that they had eternal life. If we're willing to obey the Lord, we can have the same confidence. I'm Caleb Colley, hoping you'll join us next time on The Rock.

where the worm dieth not. In Mark 9:44, this phrase is used to describe what hell will be like. There's been a lot of discussion as to the meaning of this phrase, but really it's very simple. The Lord is expressing the eternal nature of hell. In normal processes, worms feed on the bodies of the dead until they're consumed. The idea of the worm never dying is a metaphorical way of saying that the consumption will never end. Those in hell will be burned with fire. They will be in the process of consumption, but it will never end. This is the pronouncement that the wicked can expect on the day of judgment. Matthew 25:46 tells us, "And these will go away into everlasting punishment." Revelation 14:11 says, "And the smoke of their torment ascends forever and ever." I'm Don Blackwell with 60 Seconds About the Second Coming. And remember, the Lord may come again at any second.

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1: At 2 Peter chapter 1, we're taught at verses 5 through 7 to diligently add to our faith the quality of virtue or moral excellence. To virtue is to be added knowledge, most preferably of the Word of God, which makes us wise unto salvation. To knowledge is to be added temperance or self-restraint in conduct. To temperance is to be added patience, a manifestation of calm endurance. To patience is to be added godliness and adoption of the character and qualities of God Himself. To godliness is to be added brotherly kindness or offerings of the same kindnesses and loyalties one would expect among brethren. Finally, to brotherly kindness is to be added charity, that quality Jesus Christ asked of all of us when He taught us to love our neighbor as ourselves. I've heard these admirable traits of character referred to as the Christian graces. It is important to take note of the fact that Peter said all these graces must be added to faith. No wonder, then, that the Hebrew writer said it is impossible to please God without faith. Today's word fitly spoken.

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2: Welcome to Search the Bible. I'm Bill Branstad, the preacher for the Marion, Illinois Church of Christ. You know, in our everyday modern terminology, we may still hear people refer to their clothing that they wear as Sunday clothes or everyday clothes. And with some, Christianity may be a social type of thing. For example, some may attend church services to be attending a social club or a Sunday club, a place to go on Sunday. However, the religion of Jesus Christ is much more than just a Sunday-only religion. Today we want to explore this topic, an everyday religion, in our scripture text, Acts 5, verse 42. Stay tuned as we search the Bible.

And our scripture reading today, taken from Acts 5, verse 42. And as always, I'm reading from the New King James Version. And daily in the temple and in every house, they did not cease teaching and preaching Jesus as the Christ. Again, we're talking about an everyday religion. Stay tuned as we search the Bible.

And again, we'd like to welcome you to Search the Bible today as we talk about an everyday religion. First of all, let me begin by saying not every religion is the Christian religion. As a matter of fact, in Acts 26, verse 5, you remember the Apostle Paul talking about himself, talking about the fact that he was of the strictest sect of our religion. Of course, it's the Jewish religion. Then in Galatians 1, 13 and 14, we read about the Jews' religion. And then in James 1:26, James talking about how a man's religion is vain. And so we have the Jewish religion and we have man's religion. And in Acts chapter 17, the Apostle Paul, when he saw all of the altars to all the different idols on Mars Hill, he said, "I perceive that in all things you're very religious." So a person who is religious is not necessarily a Christian. And not all religions are the Christian religion. Today we're talking about the Christian religion, the one we find in the pages of the New Testament. But let me begin by making this statement. God's people have always expected, or God has always expected his people, to be people who practice an everyday religion. Even under the law of Moses, they had daily services and daily sacrifices. For example, in Exodus 29, verse 38, "Now this is what you shall offer on the altar, two lambs of the first year, day by day continually. One lamb you shall offer in the morning, and the other lamb you shall offer at twilight." So under the law of Moses, they had daily services and daily sacrifices. And so let's look at under the New Testament, under the new law, under the New Testament that we're under today, the religion of Christianity. And let's see what the Bible says regarding daily. First of all, Christians should pray daily. Oh, how many of us pray daily? Daily, we need to pray. Every faithful Christian needs to pray. Jesus prayed, "Give us this day our daily bread." Daily needs mean daily prayer. And Philippians 4:6 says, "Be anxious for nothing, but in everything with prayer and supplication with thanksgiving, let your requests be made known to God." If we were in a Bible class right now and I could see you and you could see me, I might ask for a show of hands of how many people pray daily. As a matter of fact, I would probably say many of the listeners of this program probably pray multiple times each day. David prayed daily to the Lord in Psalm 55, verse 17. And so daily prayer is very, very important. Do you pray every day? As a matter of fact, throughout the teachings of Jesus, Jesus often taught the lesson about prayer. One, of course, is Matthew chapter 6, when he said that the manner to pray was, "Our Father which art in heaven, hallowed be thy name." In Luke chapter 11, his disciples ask him to teach them to pray as John also taught his disciples. And so we should pray daily. But secondly, we should have a daily Bible study habit. Do you study the Bible daily? Oh, many people have favorite scriptures they can quote or recite. But do you daily study your Bible? Make it a practice. There are great tools to help us with this. Sometimes there are calendars that have daily Bible studies on them, and you study one chapter of the Old Testament one day, and maybe, or rather in the morning, and then maybe study the New Testament passage in the afternoon. Jesus said, "Search the Scriptures," John 5, verse 39. And Paul told the young preacher Timothy, "Study to show thyself approved unto God, a workman that need not to be ashamed, rightly dividing the word of truth." Well, someone might say, okay, Jesus said, "Search the Scriptures," and Paul said, "Study to show thyself approved," but how often? Well, the noble Bereans in Acts 17 searched the Scriptures daily whether those things were so. That is, whether what they heard was from the Bible as far as the preaching goes. We need to do that today, friends. There's a great deal of preaching out in the religious world of our day that needs to be checked by the Bible. Does the Bible really say that? Does the Bible really mention the word rapture? Does the Bible really mention certain things? We need to check the Scriptures and see what the Bible says. You know, our children attend public school 5 days during the week for 9 months out of the year, and they learn math, and they learn grammar, and they learn geography.
how important is it for us to take them to Bible school? How important is it not only to take them to Bible school, but to spend time daily with them to learn what the Scriptures say? Peter wrote in 2 Peter 3 that we should grow in the grace and knowledge of our Lord Jesus Christ. And good people, we cannot do that without a daily study of God's Word. And not only a daily study, but a systematic study. Have some system of studying. Again, like I said, it could be a scripture in the morning and a scripture in the evening, or maybe a book of the Bible and just take it a verse at a time. You know, you do more good by studying the Bible if you were to take just one verse and read it each day, and then that is one verse, a different verse each day, and then meditate on it, concentrate on it, apply it to your life, and then the next day read one verse, than it would be to just read the Bible through real quickly in the year and say, well, I read the Bible this year. Let's study the Bible, not just read it. But not only is there daily prayer that we need to make part of our everyday religion and daily Bible study, but how about this? Daily evangelism. Jesus said in Matthew 26, verse 55, I sat daily with you teaching in the temple. We get so busy in our daily lives that do we spend time trying to teach others or maybe planting a little seed for others to grab onto? The early church grew bountifully because of its aggressive and daily evangelism upon the part of its members. Let's look at a passage in Acts chapter 2, and we're going to read, first of all, verse 46, I think is a good place to begin. They continued daily with one accord in the temple, and breaking bread from house to house, they ate their food with gladness and simplicity of heart. You see, their religion was a daily religion, and they continued daily with one accord in the temple. And then in Acts 5, verse 42, we read again the idea of daily in the temple and in every house, they did not cease teaching and preaching Jesus as the Christ. So every day in the temple and every day in the house, they were teaching and preaching Jesus as the Christ. In Acts 8, verse 4, we read the early church went everywhere preaching the word. But someone will say, well, you know, I have work to do. I've got to work to make a living. Yet while doing this, we can teach. Some of the apostles were called while they were at work in their profession as fishermen, Matthew 4, verse 19. Paul said, I cease not to warn everyone night and day with tears, Acts 20, verse 31. So our daily religion, if we're Christians, ought to be daily prayer, daily Bible study, and daily evangelism where possible, and daily exhortation. Other Christians should be exhorting and encouraging each other daily. A phone call, a visit, maybe a note of some kind. In Hebrews 3, verse 13, exhort one another daily while it is called today. And we're to help recover our fellow Christians who have gone astray. Galatians 6, 1, restoring such a one in the spirit of meekness, considering thyself, lest thou also be tempted. You know, it's too often the case that those who are weak in the faith are left to sink or swim. And yet we should try to encourage, exhort, and bring back others who have fallen astray. I want you to look with me for just a minute at James 5, verse 19 and 20. Brethren, if any among you wanders from the truth and someone turns him back, let him know he who turns a sinner from the error of his way will save a soul from death and cover a multitude of sins. Daily exhortation. And again, we need to daily exhort people as far as their attendance goes and the importance of fellowship with the local church. In Hebrews 10, verse 25, not forsaking the assembling of ourselves together as the manner of some is, but exhorting one another and so much more as you see the day approaching. Yes, we need to be daily exhorters. But not only should we pray daily and study the Bible daily and evangelize daily and exhort daily, but minister daily. The first disturbance in Jerusalem arose in the church there over the Hebrew widows who were being neglected in the daily ministration or service. You and I need groceries and clothing and shelter every day. The widows and orphans
needed them just as often. And Jesus assured us that the poor would be with us always. And Galatians 2:10, therefore remember the poor. Pure religion undefiled before God the Father is this, to visit the fatherless and the widows in the times of affliction and keep oneself unspotted from the world. We can help others and show the love of Christ. But another thing we need to do daily, and this is not easy, daily cross-bearing. If any man will come after me, let him deny himself and take up his cross daily and follow me, Jesus said. Luke 9, verse 23. Now, the cross that we bear daily, obviously, is something of a burden to us, a hardship, a sacrifice. Jesus was to be made a perfect sacrifice for us through his suffering, Hebrews 2:10. And Hebrews 5:89, though he was a son, yet learned he obedience by the things which he suffered, and he became the author of eternal salvation to all those who obey him. Then if we hope to follow after him, we should expect some persecution, some problems in our Christianity. 2 Timothy 3, verse 12, all that live godly in Christ Jesus shall suffer persecution. We love to sing about the old rugged cross, but do we love to bear it? Many would wear a cross around their necks or place one on a church building, but when it becomes an emblem of suffering, we're not eager to bear it. Jesus said, he that taketh not his cross and followeth after me is not worthy of me, Matthew 10, verse 37. We should remember this the next time we sing, must Jesus bear the cross alone and all the world go free? No, there's a cross for everyone and there's a cross for me. But last, our daily religion should produce, or we hope it will, daily results. You know, it's often intrigued me in Acts 2, verse 47, a statement being made there about the church growing, praising God and having favor with all the people, and the Lord added to the church daily those who were being saved. The Lord added to the church daily. But we have to do our part. Teach others the gospel of Christ. The churches also increased in number daily, Acts 16, verse 5. An everyday religion should bring forth daily results. What can we do in our lives? One of the things we can do is let our light shine. Have you ever noticed Matthew 5, 16, the entire passage? Let your light so shine before men, that's part one of that passage, that they may see your good works, that's part two, and as a result, glorify your Father in heaven. And so, friends, we should let our light shine so others can see Christ living in us. In Philippians 3, verse 15, the Apostle Paul writes to the Church of Christ at Philippi and tells them that they should be lights in the midst of a crooked and perverse generation. You see, friends, if we're Christians and we're living a daily religion, other people will notice us. As a matter of fact, to show how daily religion can affect others, that is, the daily religion of Christianity. In Acts 17, when they had passed through Amphipolis and Apollonia, they came to Thessalonica, where there was a synagogue of the Jews. And then Paul, as his custom was, went into them and for three Sabbaths reasoned with them from the Scriptures, explaining and demonstrating that Christ had to suffer and rise again from the dead, and saying, "This Jesus whom I preach to you is the Christ." And some of them were persuaded, and a great multitude of devout Greeks, and not a few of the leading women, joined Paul and Silas. But the Jews, who were not persuaded, becoming envious, took some of the evil men from the marketplace, and gathering a mob, set all the city in an uproar, and attacked the house of Jason, and sought to bring them out to the people. And when they did not find them, they dragged Jason and some brethren to the rulers of the city, crying out, "These who turned the world upside down have come here too. Jason has harbored them, and these are all acting contrary to the decrees of Caesar, saying there's another king, Jesus." And they troubled the crowd and the rulers of the city when they heard these things. Notice, friends, the Bible says that they dragged Jason and some brethren, that is Christians, members of the Church of Christ, to the rulers of the city, and cried out, "These who have turned the world upside down have come here too." You see, they turned the world upside down, no doubt, because they were living the Christian religion on a daily basis. And of course, then we read about the brethren in Thessalonica in Acts 17:11, we mentioned earlier.
After this, the brethren immediately sent Paul and Silas away by night to Berea. When they arrived, they went into the synagogue of the Jews. These were more fair-minded, some translations say noble, than those in Thessalonica, in that they received the word with all readiness and searched the scriptures daily to find out whether these things were so. So those Christians in Berea received the scriptures daily. They were ready to receive them, and they did on a daily basis, and looked at their scriptures, looked at their Bibles that they had of that day, which were really Old Testament scriptures, primarily scrolls. And therefore many of them believed, verse 12, and also not a few of the Greeks, prominent women as well as men. And so people were affected by the lives of early Christians. People were affected by individuals who lived the Christian religion on an everyday, daily basis. Isn't that wonderful? Wouldn't it be great if that could happen today? Friends, it still can happen. And we encourage you to study your Bibles on a daily basis. Live a Christian life. Live a life for Christ, as the Bible indicates. So many are changing their views on the Scriptures or what the Bible says. Some are backing up on the stance they once took and are no longer taking a firm stand for the Scriptures. But the Bible tells us to stand fast. 1 Corinthians 16, verse 13. We hope that you're studying the Bible like you should, and we have a Bible correspondence course to help you study. We said earlier we need a systematic plan for Bible study. This would be a good way to do it. We have 8 easy lessons, non-denominational, Bible-based, and Bible-backed. You can study the Bible any way you want to during this 8-lesson study course. Maybe you'll take the true-false questions one day, the fill-in-the-blank the next day, and the multiple choice the next day. That's on the answer sheet on the back of each lesson. However you choose to do it, it would help you in studying the Bible. And when you get all done, you'll have a copy of 8 lessons that are Bible-based and Bible-backed. You can put them in a folder, study with others. We'd love to send that study course to you. It's absolutely free. And again, you can write to Search the Bible, P.O. Box 52, Marion, Illinois, 62959. Also, don't forget to check out our website. We have different links on our website that will help you in your study of the Bible, including past programs of Search the Bible. Friends, we're glad that you tuned in today, and we hope that you'll continue to study the Bible with us as we study each week. We have some study materials we would like to send you. One is called The Churches of Christ. Who are they? Maybe you're tuning into the program for the first time, and you're asking that question. The Churches of Christ, I've heard of them, but just who are they? We'd love to send you this little booklet by Mac Lyon about the Churches of Christ. Again, it's absolutely free. We don't ask for any contributions to any ministries. We don't want you to send us any money at all. We're simply sending this to you free from your friends at the Marian Church of Christ. And then we have a little booklet called What Does For the Remission of Sins Mean? You know, Peter on the day of Pentecost told those Jews to repent and be baptized, every one of you, in the name of Jesus Christ for the remission of sins, and you receive the gift of the Holy Spirit. There are some that take that word for and say, well, it really means unto, so it means you're baptized unto the remission of sins. But it's the same terminology Jesus used in Matthew 26:28 when he said, this is my blood of the New Testament, which is shed for many for the remission of sins. I don't think anybody misunderstands Matthew 26:28. But some have a problem with Acts 2:38. And so we have this little booklet we'd love to send you. What does for the remission of sins mean? What does that phrase mean? Some translations say for the forgiveness of sins. And we'd love to send it to you also to help you in your Bible study. And it's absolutely free. Also, we have a beautiful DVD. I say it's beautiful because it's in color and it's very nice to watch, with some lessons about searching for truth. And some people have gotten several copies of it. One person a few years ago got 5 copies. And if you'd like 5 copies of that DVD, Searching for Truth, to help you in your daily Bible study, we would love to send those to you also. Again, our mailing address is Search the Bible, P.O. Box 52, Marion, Illinois, 62959. 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We hope you'll sign up very soon for that free Bible study course. We're going to have another song, and then we'll come back with a special offer just for you on Search the Bible.

0: We have a free track we're offering on our broadcast today, How to Face Your Golgotha, by Brother Alan Webster. And some of the points of this track, Jesus sought a place where he could privately address his problems. Jesus sought the company of close friends. And Jesus sought comfort from the Father in prayer. If you'd like this free track or more than one copy of it, again, the mailing address, Search the Bible, P.O. Box 52, Marion, Illinois, 62959. Friends, let's make sure that we always do what the Bible says. 1 Corinthians 4, verse 6 says that we should not go beyond what is written. Let's just follow the written word of the New Testament. Isn't that a good idea? Because the Bible is our only authority today in religious matters. Some follow their own tradition, not knowing that the Bible is what they ought to follow. Some may follow their own tradition and part of the Bible. But friends, we need to make sure that we follow the Bible and the Bible only. Won't you join us in that? And again, we would encourage you to study your Bible for yourself. Don't believe something just because a man says it. In 1 Peter 4:11, we read, if any man speak, let him speak as the oracles of God. In 1 John 4:1, test the spirits, because there's many false prophets that have gone out into the world. We would encourage you, friends, to check what people are saying by what the Word of God says. And we have the Word of God in written form. Yes, when the Bible speaks, God speaks. And we hope that you'll study your Bible, be faithful and diligent Bible students, and find the church that is mentioned in the New Testament. There's thousands of religious groups today, all claiming to be part of the Church of Christ. But the Church of Christ was unique in Bible times. It had a special doctrine. It had a special organization, only found in the New Testament church, but it can be reproduced today, and it is being reproduced in the churches of Christ all around the world and the country. We hope you'll find a local congregation of the Church of Christ and attend and participate, ask questions, and study the Bible with the preacher or one of the members of that local congregation. And you'll see what we mean when we say the Church of Christ is unique. It's different. It is indeed the Church of Christ. Romans 16:16 says, the churches of Christ salute you. And Jesus said, he that believes and is baptized shall be saved. Friends, not only have you been baptized, but have you been baptized to have your sins forgiven? See, that's what Jesus taught. Some say, he that believes and is saved shall be baptized. Jesus said, he that believes and is baptized shall be saved. If you'd like to know more about the baptism of the New Testament, or what you need to do, simply call us, 618-993-5534. We are so glad you tuned in today. Remember, God loves you and we love you too. We hope you'll be back with us again next week when, once again, we search the Bible.
1: Hello, my name is Griffin Collins and I have an exciting announcement. We will begin releasing a weekly devotional on Facebook titled Matters That Matter. In these weekly devotionals, we will discuss topics that are important and specific to the Lord's church today. What does the Bible say about trusting others? Am I required to be faithful as a Christian? I pray that you will follow along with us as we explore matters that matter today.
2: It's 7:29. We live in a world that says, I am what I acquire. This is the approach that says the important thing in life is to get whatever you need to get, and that will be your identity. For some, that is money, others recognition, or someone to love them, and the list goes on. However, this approach does not work. You know, Jesus asked a great question in Matthew 16:26. What does it profit if we gain the whole world and we lose our soul? People who try to find their identity in things eventually find out they simply have no identity. Look at Luke 16 with the rich man and Lazarus. One man had an identity, Lazarus. The other man did not. He was just a rich man. So do we have an identity in Christ, or are we just like the rich man? I'm Jimmy Holland, and thank you for watching GBN.
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4: 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There's a

When Paul looked at the church of Corinth, he saw a church stymied by division, pride, and selfishness. Many of the Christians relied upon social status, education, spiritual gifts, and even money to establish the pecking order within the church's membership. Paul addressed the turmoil that threatened the church's effectiveness in the community of Corinth. After comparing the church to the human body comprised of many different but necessary parts, Paul says every Christian is important for the talents and resources they bring to the church. Paul concludes, "But earnestly desire the higher gifts, and I will show you a still more excellent way," 1 Corinthians 12:31. The pursuit of higher gifts among the miracles needed to be mitigated by a better way. It was the way of love, which Paul reveals in chapter 13. The only remedy for their factions was love. For churches plagued by discord today, the cure remains the same, love, the more excellent way.

Hi, I'm David Smith, and this is In a Word. Have you ever been in a conversation with someone, and maybe someone has been accused of something that is wrong, or maybe their character is in question, and they will say, "But listen, I am sincere." You know, we often use the word sincerity in a way in which it was never meant to be used, and I want us today to, in this segment, look at the word sincere. There are a few times in the Bible where we find that word used in a very eloquent way and appropriate to our context today. For example, in 1 Peter chapter 2 and verse 2, the Bible says that as sincere or as newborn babes, we are to desire the sincere milk of the Word. It's the sincere milk of the Word. In Philippians 1 and verse 10, Paul writes and says that we are to be sincere and without offense until the day of the Christ. In 2 Corinthians 2 and verse 17, when Paul was being called on the carpet as regards to his integrity, Paul says that he had handled the truth with, in his words, sincerity. So at least three times we find a very beautiful usage of that word in the context of how we want to define it today. So we ask the question, exactly how does the Bible define the word sincerity different than we would normally use it? Well, notice that the word that is originally used here for sincerity is the word that means pure. It is the word in the original that meant unsullied. It was also the word that in their language meant unadulterated. And interestingly, some lexicons give the definition to this word that it is free from any spot or blemish. It is actually able to bear up under investigation by the sunlight. Now that seems like an odd definition, but I want to show you a word picture that makes that extremely interesting. Our English word sincerity comes from the Latin word. We've just transliterated the Latin form. The first word, the first segment of that word, sine, is the word that actually meant it meant without, and the word sera that meant wax. And so they would use that word sincera to talk about being without wax. And here's why they would do that. In ancient times, pottery makers would get their pottery together, and an unscrupulous pottery maker may have something that would come out of the oven full of cracks. And to disguise those cracks, to prevent that from being seen by the buyer, he would simply fill those cracks with wax. An honest pottery seller would actually stand in the market and yell, "Sincere," and he would say, "Without wax." And those who would investigate the pottery could then take that piece of pottery and hold it to the sunlight, and the sunlight would reveal the flaws in the pottery because it would seep through the wax. And so that's why they would sell their pottery without wax, those honest men. And they would use that word to describe the honesty, really the integrity of the man selling the pottery. He was sincere. And so when it comes to the Bible, clearly our lives are be the same way. We are to be able to take our life and hold it up to the sunlight in a manner of speaking. And when it's held to the sunlight, in that figurative sense, we are to be able to bear up under that investigation. Let me give you two verses that I think are absolutely outstanding verses in this context. First of all, in 2 Peter 3, verses 1 and 2, I want you to notice that Peter says, "This second epistle, beloved, I now write unto you, in which I both stir up your pure minds," that is, your sincere minds, "by way of remembrance." That means that our minds are to be sincere. As we defined in word picture, they are to be without wax. It means that when our thinking, our mindset, our attitude is held up to the investigation of the sunlight, it ought to be seen as being flawless. That means, friends, and for me too, that even though I may be apart from everybody, God still knows what I'm thinking, and I must make sure that my mind is without wax. It is pure. It is unadulterated. It's unsullied. And again, I may be able to keep my mindset, my attitude, even what I'm thinking away from people in the world, but God knows. And so I must make sure that even my mind is pure. The second verse is Philippians 1:10, and I made reference to that just a minute or two ago. And Paul says that we are to be sincere and without offense until the day of Christ. And he's talking about the actions of the Christian. Not only must my mindset be without wax in that manner of speaking, but my life must be without wax too. I must be able to hold my life to the sunlight. And there ought to be no flaws in my life. I ought to be able to hold it to the sunlight. Even people ought to be able to hold my life to the sunlight and see that I am a man of integrity. I am without wax, so to speak.
And so we encourage all of us, myself included, that we must be sincere. There must be no pretense to the Christian life, no trickery. There must be no show to the Christian life. We must be genuine Christians. So I ask you today, are you sincere? Can you honestly say in that word picture that your life is without wax? Can you hold your life and your mind to the sunlight and see no flaws, no blemishes? If we can say, okay, I've got some blemishes, I've got some flaws, then we need to go back to the blueprint of the Bible and let our lives be conformed to the image of the Christ. Sincere. That's been our word for the day. I'm David Smith, and this is In a Word.

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1: Our English language is constantly changing. When I was a lad, no one had ever heard of a lunar vehicle or a cell phone or a microwave oven. And young people today probably do not know what a four-party line is, or was back in my day. To explain that in a few words, kids, that means you don't telephone a friend anytime you want to. You don't talk as long as you want to. Again, if Granny sits down at the end of the day and sighs, "My dogs are tired," we know she's talking about her feet, not her beagles. So what's the point? When we use a word or term, we must understand it according to context. Maybe the lowly Lions beat the mighty Tigers by 2 touchdowns. A lowly Lion fan is likely to exclaim, "It's a miracle, it's a miracle." According to Oxford Dictionary, he is right. A miracle is a remarkable event or development that brings very welcome consequences. But that's not what God meant when he used miracle or signs or things like that in the Bible. A Bible miracle is an unusual occurrence transcending the common course of nature. Here's a practical example. In Jesus' day, suppose a man and his fishing buddies entered a swimming contest on the Sea of Galilee, and that man completed the mile 5 minutes before the next swimmer arrived at shore. He deserved to be congratulated, but a miracle? No, he was a swimmer of excellence. But Jesus didn't swim in that at sea. He disregarded Archimedes' law of buoyancy and walked on the water. And no scientist, including Albert Einstein, has ever explained that. It was a miracle. Now do you see the difference? Of course. So be careful with God's word, and don't allow anyone to get God's mighty thoughts lost in a 21st century dictionary. I'm James Andrews, and that's

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3: Disease is a lot like sin. Once it infects you, it lingers around for a while, and then once you treat it, it goes away. But if you stray from your medication, what happens? It comes back. Sin is a lot like disease. Once you invite sin into your life, it will linger around for a while. But if you seek treatment for that sin through the avenue of repentance, then it will go away. But if you stray away from Jesus and revert back to your old ways, guess what? That sin will come back. And the end result of disease left untreated is the same as sin left untreated: death. There is no life in sin, only a path that leads to death. But fear not, there is a treatment, the Word of God. If you hear, read, obey, and live the message that is within its pages, you will have the means necessary to treat whatever sin that ails your life. Today, if you are infected by sin, seek treatment before it's too late.
0: Good news. 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
5: Welcome to Good News Today, the program where you will always find good news, no matter what else is happening in the world. I'm Jim Dearman, your host for Good News Today. Thanks so much for joining us for another edition of our program. And as always, I want to tell you what's coming your way on today's program. Our devotional time, of course, begins every program. That consists of our scripture reading, beautiful singing, and a brief study of our scripture. And today we look at a portion of the Sermon on the Mount, Matthew chapter 6, just looking at two verses, 14 and 15. Matthew 6, 14 and 15. And then it'll be Roger Campbell who comes along with another Be Ready Always and answering the question, what can I do to understand the Scriptures better? If someone asked you that, how would you answer? Well, Roger's going to help you with that answer. How do I understand the Scriptures better? And then we'll be walking and talking through Proverbs a little bit later on with Freddie Clayton, as he takes us back to the beginning of the book of Proverbs and looks at Proverbs chapter 1, verses 1 through 7. And then our final segment today is our G&T Q&A. And the question from one of our audience members is this: why did God almost kill Moses? We'll look at that from the book of Exodus, where that account is found. Well, that's what's coming your way. And again, we're glad that you have come our way. Hope you have your Bibles open now and you're ready to read these two very significant verses from the greatest sermon ever preached by the greatest preacher who ever lived, Jesus Christ, and the Sermon on the Mount. Verses 14 and 15, Jesus says, "For if you forgive men their trespasses, your heavenly Father will also forgive you. But if you do not forgive men their trespasses, neither will your Father forgive your trespasses."

0: And we're back for the study portion of our devotional time, and we're looking at Matthew 6:14-15. As we mentioned earlier, this is, of course, part of the great Sermon on the Mount. And to gain the context a little more fully, we go back to a few earlier verses from Matthew 6, where Jesus gave the model prayer. Now, the model prayer is quite often called the Lord's Prayer, the prayer that begins, "Our Father in heaven, hallowed be your name." But really, it's really the model prayer, because he's giving the disciples an illustration of how to pray. The Lord's Prayer, really, and we've looked at this passage before, a portion of it anyway, is in John 17, the prayer that Jesus prayed just prior to his betrayal and ultimate crucifixion. That's truly the prayer that Jesus prayed, in other words, the Lord's Prayer. But after the model prayer is given here through verse 13, then we're to our two verses we're looking at. "For if you forgive men their trespasses," and of course that takes you back to verse 13, where he said in the model prayer, "And do not lead us into temptation, but deliver us from the evil one. For yours is the kingdom and the power and the glory forever. Amen." And of course, "Forgive us our debts as we forgive our debtors." That goes back to verse 12. So he comes back to the subject here of forgiveness following the model prayer. And he says, "For if you forgive men their trespasses, your heavenly Father will also forgive you." Then verse 15, "But if you do not forgive men their trespasses, neither will your Father forgive your trespasses." So forgiveness is a very important subject in Scripture, obviously. We must be concerned about our own forgiveness and whether or not we've met the conditions of pardon in order for God to extend forgiveness to us. But Jesus also enjoins, as do the Scriptures as a whole, the importance of our being willing to forgive others. Now, here he says, if you do not forgive, you will not be forgiven. But if you do forgive, then your heavenly Father will also forgive you. But again, just as the case is with God's forgiveness toward man, our forgiveness toward fellow man must be dependent upon whether or not man will repent of sin. So when Jesus is talking about forgiveness here, he's not teaching that we are to forgive regardless of whether someone who has sinned against us repents or not, and that we are obliged to forgive regardless. No, he's assuming here in this statement that repentance will be forthcoming, and that when repentance is forthcoming, then we're obliged to forgive. How do we know that that's the case? Well, because we have a passage in Luke 17, verse 3, for example, where Jesus said, "If your brother sins against you, rebuke him, and if he repents, forgive him." Well, that makes it abundantly clear, does it not, that our extending forgiveness to others depends upon whether they truly turn from that sin, meet the conditions of pardon. That's true of us in our relationship to God. God has told us through his word, through the gospel of Christ, that to be forgiven of all past sins, we must believe that Jesus is the Christ, repent of our sins, that is, turn from them, confess Jesus to be the Christ, and be buried in baptism for the remission of sins. Then we rise to walk in newness of life, having been forgiven. And then we are to continue to walk in the light of God's Word in order to have that continued forgiveness, and we confess our sins to the throne of heaven. That's what John reminds us of in 1 John 1:7-9. So forgiveness is conditional. It is conditioned upon meeting the terms of pardon. Well, that's true in terms of our forgiveness toward others, as we have said. In fact, in Galatians chapter 6, beginning at verse 1, Paul there writes, "Brethren, if a man is overtaken in any trespass, you who are spiritual, restore such a one in a spirit of gentleness, considering yourself, lest you also be tempted." So we're to make an effort to restore those who wander from the truth, but obviously, for them to be restored to the truth, they must be willing to repent. There's another passage that's a very important passage in addition to the ones we've noticed, that is Luke 17:3 and then Galatians 6 verse 1 and following. In Ephesians chapter 4 and verse 32, listen to what Paul admonishes there. "And be kind to one another, tenderhearted, forgiving one another, even as God in Christ forgave you. That last phrase is an important qualifying phrase. Forgiving one another, but upon what basis? Even as God in Christ forgave you. How did God in Christ forgive these Christians to whom Paul penned this letter, the Ephesians? He forgave them through obedience, their obedience to the gospel, believing, repenting, confessing, and being baptized. Therefore, the terms of pardon have to be met in order for us to be forgiven by God and for us to extend forgiveness to others. So what that tells us is there's a difference between extending actual forgiveness and having a forgiving spirit. And that's an important distinction. We should always have a forgiving attitude toward others, willing to forgive. But we can't extend forgiveness until the terms are met for forgiveness to occur. That's true of God's relationship to us and our relationship to others. Well, that's all the time we have for our devotional time. Time now for Be Ready Always. What can I do to understand the Scriptures better? Roger Campbell will answer that for us right now.
1: The psalmist wrote, "Thy word is a lamp unto my feet and a light unto my path." Psalm 119, verse 105. God gave us the Bible to guide our lives. There are a lot of people who would like to know the Bible better, and so they ask the question, what can I do to understand the Scriptures better? How would you answer that question? Let me share with you a few ideas to get today that will be helpful in our approach to the Scriptures. First of all, is it even possible to understand the Scriptures? Well, Jesus said this, "And ye shall know the truth, and the truth shall make you free." John 8 and verse 32. And so, yes, it is possible to know the truth. When Paul wrote a letter to Christians in Ephesus, he said this, "Be not unwise, but understanding what the will of the Lord is," Ephesians 5 and verse 17. And so, yes, it is possible. We need to have the spirit of the Bereans. Do you remember what the Bible says about them in Acts 17 and verse 11? When they heard the preaching of God's word, they received it how? With all readiness of mind. And they searched the Scriptures daily whether those things were so. Again, that's Acts 17 and verse number 11. That's the spirit we need to have. Let me suggest to you, when you're reading and studying the Bible, ask yourself some simple questions. First of all, what I'm reading in the Bible, who said that? The Bible came from the mind of God. He guided men as they wrote the Scriptures. But not everything that's recorded or quoted in the Bible was something that God Himself said. Sometimes the Bible tells us things that the devil said. Sometimes the Bible tells us things that opponents of Jesus said. So ask yourself, who's doing the speaking? What if I told you in the Bible it says there's no God? You say, well, I wouldn't believe that, but the Bible really says that. But you and I need to ask the question, well, who said that? And according to Psalm 14 and verse number 1, the fool has said in his heart, there's no God. So always ask yourself the question, who is speaking? But a second important question to ask ourselves is this, to whom was that message given? If it's an oral message, who was the audience? If it's a written message, to whom was it written? And if we'll ask that question, we'll save ourselves a lot of confusion and misunderstanding. For example, what if I tell you today that God told humans, do not eat pork? Well, that's true. In Leviticus chapter 11, we read a record of statements where God said there are certain foods that are acceptable to eat, that is, they're clean, and certain foods are not acceptable to eat. They're unclean. And we read about swine, that is, pigs or hogs. In Leviticus chapter 11 and verse 7, Leviticus 11 and verse 7, the Bible says, "And the swine, though he divide the hoof and be cloven-footed, yet he cheweth not the cud, he is unclean to you. Of their flesh shall you not eat, and their carcass shall you not touch. They are unclean to you. And so God designated the swine, that is pork, as being unclean. But I want to know, to whom was that message given? Stay in that same chapter, Leviticus 11, and go back up to verse number 1. There the Bible says, "And the Lord spake unto Moses and unto Aaron, saying, unto them, speak unto the children of Israel, saying," and then it began a list of food items they were allowed to eat and some they were not. My friend, that was an instruction that was given for the children of Israel when the law of Moses was in effect. But here's a third question. And the third question is, what about the context? The context are the thoughts or the statements found before a particular verse or the ones that come after. Here's a simple example. In Ephesians chapter 2, the Bible says that Jesus is our peace and has made both, B-O-T-H. Jesus has made both one. Well, in that context, who are the people that constitute both? And the answer is, it's the Jews and the Gentiles. And you go on in Ephesians 2 and verse 16, he's reconciled both unto God. Again, both, context, going back to verse 11, it's the circumcision and the uncircumcision, the Jews and the Gentiles. How can I understand the Bible better? Have the spirit of the Bereans to search. Ask the question, who's speaking? Ask the second question, to whom is the message given? And ask the third question, what's the context? I'm Roger Campbell, and this has been Be Ready Always.
0: And our thanks to Roger Campbell for another excellent Be Ready Always segment. Coming up, it's Walking and Talking Through Proverbs with Freddie Clayton after a brief and important information break. You may have questions or comments about Good News Today. 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
0: 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We'd like to hear from you. Hearing from our viewers is always good news to us. Please take advantage of that contact information. We'd love to hear from you. Right now, we're looking forward to hearing from Freddie Clayton, Walking and Talking Through Proverbs.
3: Welcome once again to Walking and Talking Through Proverbs. This probably should have been the first lesson that we covered, but we're going to cover it now. In the first few verses of the book of Proverbs, we have a concise explanation of what the book is all about. Proverbs chapter 1, verses 1 through 7 reads, "The Proverbs of Solomon, the son of David, king of Israel, to know wisdom and instruction, to perceive the words of understanding, to receive the instruction of wisdom, justice, judgment, and equity, to give prudence to the simple, to the young man knowledge and discretion. A wise man will hear and increase learning, and a man of understanding will attain wise counsel. To understand a proverb and an enigma, the words of the wise and their riddles. The fear of the Lord is the beginning of knowledge, but fools despise wisdom and instruction." There are several words in these verses which, although not precisely synonymous, they are nevertheless directly related to wisdom. And when you put all of them together, you have an accurate picture of heavenly wisdom. It is through this wisdom that men are enabled to discern their best end and to know how to pursue it by the most proper means. In verse number 2, wisdom is the ability to use knowledge correctly. Also in verse 2, instruction, which appears some 26 times in the book and is often translated chasten, The true meaning of the term in this context is discipline. This is that particular wisdom, the lack of the knowledge of which has ruined an entire generation or three. Parents disobeying this divine instruction regarding the discipline of the children are rearing animals instead of men and women. And from this failure in thousands of instances today, our children have become haters and even killers of their own parents. Prudence is the simple in verse 4. Prudence is a quality of wisdom that takes into account the future consequences of a person's behavior. Foresight and forethought are among the synonyms. The simple here is not a reference to a simpleton. It's used 14 times in the book. It's a reference to the opposite of a moral man. Therefore, we're talking about a sinner, a scoundrel. The word knowledge primarily means information of any kind. But in the book of Proverbs, the knowledge that is advocated is beneficial, especially as it pertains to the desirable relationship that a person has with his creator and with fellow human beings. Discretion is a quality of wisdom that has respect for what is desirable and appropriate. This is obviously contrasted with that which is the opposite, undesirable and inappropriate. Especially, it takes into consideration the feelings and the circumstances of others who may see our actions and hear our words. In verse 5, learning implies the ability to execute, practice, or apply information. A person may have a theoretical knowledge of how to play baseball, but no one ever learned to play the game very well without practice. The very word hear, as used here, carries with it the imperative to obey. Wise counsels is also found in this verse. As any attorney will admit, there is no knowledge as important as the knowledge of when to find it and where to find it. True wisdom lacks in the recognition of Him who alone is Counselor, Mighty God, Everlasting Father, Prince of Peace, the Blessed Savior. The Bible is the residing place for such inspired information. Understanding is found in two verses, verse 2 and also later in verse 6. True wisdom is the last analysis, carries with it the dominant ingredient of what is commonly called just common horse sense. And we will find an incredible large portion of this very thing in the book of Proverbs. God, in the book of Proverbs, has made His divine will more easily understood. The fear of the Lord is the beginning of knowledge, but fools despise wisdom and instruction. Verse 7. This is not a reference to abject, spineless fear or terror, but to the awesome respect, honor, and esteem for God and His will, which automatically comes to every mind that contemplates the omnipotence, the glory, and the holiness of Almighty God. This expression is found 14 times in Proverbs. No man can ever become truly wise who does not begin with God, the fountain of wisdom. And he whose mind is influenced by the fear and love of God will learn more in a month than others will in a year. Friends, per God's definition and explanations here, are you foolish or are you wise? God's heavenly wisdom is available to mankind, and only people with bad hearts, bad heads, and bad ways would disrespect such. Questions or comments are always welcome. Join us next time as we are walking and talking through Proverbs.
0: Oh, wasn't that an excellent exposition of Proverbs 1, 1 through 7 and those key words there? Our thanks to Freddie Clayton. Coming up, it's our G&T Q&A. Why did God almost kill Moses? We'll answer after another brief break.

we're back for the final portion of our program, the G&T Q&A. Why did God almost kill Moses? Well, the answer is found in Exodus 4, 24 through 26, as Moses is on his way to Egypt. And the verses say, it came to pass on the way at the encampment that the Lord met him and sought to kill him. Then Zipporah took a sharp stone and cut off the foreskin of her son, this is the younger son, we think, and cast it at Moses' feet and said, surely you are a husband of blood to me. So he let him go. In other words, the malady that had been inflicted upon Moses by God was lifted. Then she said, you are a husband of blood because of the circumcision. So the reason that Moses was stricken with this malady that was threatening his very life from God was because of his failure to have his son circumcised according to the requirement of the covenant. Now, why did he delay to do that? Well, the indication is that Zipporah perhaps had not been favorable toward this rite of circumcision, which was a part of the covenant God initially made with Abraham, and that Moses may have delayed as a result of that hesitation on the part of Zipporah. But then she realized, obviously, that his life was threatened, and she took it upon herself to do the circumcision herself, because Moses apparently was flat on his back and near death at the time, was unable to do it himself. But this was the cause for the very serious malady that was inflicted by God, and that is he had failed to circumcise his son. Which, of course, the lesson for us today, circumcision is not bound under the law of Christ. That was a part of the old law, which has been done away. But the principle is that whatever God has commanded, then he means what he says, and we must comply. And for us today, of course, we live under the new covenant, which tells us that God has always said what he meant what he said, and we must comply, hopefully out of love for the one who first loved us. Thanks for being with us.

0: And now, admonition. Brought to you by the Collierville Church of Christ.
1: There's a problem with some people. The problem hasn't been just recently. Problem's not a modern problem. It's a human problem. We read this in Philippians chapter 2, verse 19, "But I trust in the Lord Jesus to send Timothy to you shortly, that also I may be encouraged when I know your state. For I have no one like-minded who will sincerely care for your state, for all seek their own, not the things which are of Jesus Christ." We need to be those who live our lives seeking first the kingdom of heaven. We need to live like Timothy and Paul and not seek our own, but instead seek those things that are above.
0: For more from the Collierville Church of Christ, visit colliervillecoc.org.
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4: Welcome to Good News Today, the program where you will always find good news, no matter what else is happening in the world. I'm Jim Dearman, your host for Good News Today. Thanks so much for joining us for another edition of our program. And as always, I want to tell you what's coming your way on today's program. Our devotional time, of course, begins every program. That consists of our scripture reading, beautiful singing, and a brief study of our scripture. And today we look at a portion of the Sermon on the Mount, Matthew chapter 6, just looking at two verses, 14 and 15. Matthew 6, 14 and 15. And then it'll be Roger Campbell who comes along with another Be Ready Always and answering the question, what can I do to understand the Scriptures better? If someone asked you that, how would you answer? Well, Roger's going to help you with that answer. How do I understand the Scriptures better? And then we'll be walking and talking through Proverbs a little bit later on with Freddie Clayton, as he takes us back to the beginning of the book of Proverbs and looks at Proverbs chapter 1, verses 1 through 7. And then our final segment today is our G&T Q&A. And the question from one of our audience members is this: why did God almost kill Moses? We'll look at that from the book of Exodus, where that account is found. Well, that's what's coming your way. And again, we're glad that you have come our way. Hope you have your Bibles open now and you're ready to read these two very significant verses from the greatest sermon ever preached by the greatest preacher who ever lived, Jesus Christ, and the Sermon on the Mount. Verses 14 and 15, Jesus says, "For if you forgive men their trespasses, your heavenly Father will also forgive you. But if you do not forgive men their trespasses, neither will your Father forgive your trespasses."

0: And we're back for the study portion of our devotional time, and we're looking at Matthew 6, 14 and 15. As we mentioned earlier, this is, of course, part of the great Sermon on the Mount. And to gain the context a little more fully, we go back to a few earlier verses from Matthew 6, where Jesus gave the model prayer. Now, the model prayer is quite often called the Lord's Prayer, the prayer that begins, "Our Father in heaven, hallowed be your name." But really, it's really the model prayer, because he's giving the disciples an illustration of how to pray. The Lord's Prayer, really, and we've looked at this passage before, a portion of it anyway, is in John 17, the prayer that Jesus prayed just prior to his betrayal and ultimate crucifixion. That's truly the prayer that Jesus prayed, in other words, the Lord's Prayer. But after the model prayer is given here through verse 13, then we're to our two verses we're looking at. "For if you forgive men their trespasses," and of course that takes you back to verse 13, where he said in the model prayer, "And do not lead us into temptation, but deliver us from the evil one. For yours is the kingdom and the power and the glory forever. Amen." And of course, "Forgive us our debts as we forgive our debtors." That goes back to verse 12. So he comes back to the subject here of forgiveness following the model prayer. And he says, "For if you forgive men their trespasses, your heavenly Father will also forgive you." Then verse 15, "But if you do not forgive men their trespasses, neither will your Father forgive your trespasses." So forgiveness is a very important subject in Scripture, obviously. We must be concerned about our own forgiveness and whether or not we've met the conditions of pardon in order for God to extend forgiveness to us. But Jesus also enjoins, as do the Scriptures as a whole, the importance of our being willing to forgive others. Now here he says, if you do not forgive, you will not be forgiven. But if you do forgive, then your heavenly Father will also forgive you. But again, just as the case is with God's forgiveness toward man, our forgiveness toward fellow man must be dependent upon whether or not man will repent of sin. So when Jesus is talking about forgiveness here, he's not teaching that we are to forgive regardless of whether someone who has sinned against us repents or not, and that we are obliged to forgive regardless. No, he's assuming here in this statement that repentance will be forthcoming, and that when repentance is forthcoming, then we're obliged to forgive. How do we know that that's the case? Well, because we have a passage in Luke 17, verse 3, for example, where Jesus said, "If your brother sins against you, rebuke him, and if he repents, forgive him." Well, that makes it abundantly clear, does it not, that our extending forgiveness to others depends upon whether they truly turn from that sin, meet the conditions of pardon. That's true of us in our relationship to God. God has told us through His Word, through the gospel of Christ, that to be forgiven of all past sins, we must believe that Jesus is the Christ, repent of our sins, that is, turn from them, confess Jesus to be the Christ, and be buried in baptism for the remission of sins. Then we rise to walk in newness of life, having been forgiven. And then we are to continue to walk in the light of God's Word in order to have that continued forgiveness, and we confess our sins to the throne of heaven. That's what John reminds us of in 1 John 1, 7 through 9. So forgiveness is conditional. It is conditioned upon meeting the terms of pardon. Well, that's true in terms of our forgiveness toward others, as we have said. In fact, in Galatians chapter 6, in Galatians chapter 6, beginning at verse 1, Paul there writes, "Brethren, if a man is overtaken in any trespass, you who are spiritual, restore such a one in a spirit of gentleness, considering yourself, lest you also be tempted." So we're to make an effort to restore those who wander from the truth, but obviously, for them to be restored to the truth, they must be willing to repent. There's another passage that's a very important passage in addition to the ones we've noticed, that is Luke 17:3 and then Galatians 6 verse 1 and following. In Ephesians chapter 4 and verse 32, listen to what Paul admonishes there. "And be kind to one another, tenderhearted, forgiving one another, even as God in Christ forgave you. That last phrase is an important qualifying phrase. Forgiving one another, but upon what basis? Even as God in Christ forgave you. How did God in Christ forgive these Christians to whom Paul penned this letter, the Ephesians? He forgave them through obedience, their obedience to the gospel, believing, repenting, confessing, and being baptized. Therefore, the terms of pardon have to be met in order for us to be forgiven by God and for us to extend forgiveness to others. So what that tells us is there's a difference between extending actual forgiveness and having a forgiving spirit. And that's an important distinction. We should always have a forgiving attitude toward others, willing to forgive. But we can't extend forgiveness until the terms are met for forgiveness to occur. That's true of God's relationship to us and our relationship to others. Well, that's all the time we have for our devotional time. Time now for Be Ready Always. What can I do to understand the Scriptures better? Roger Campbell will answer that for us right now.
1: The psalmist wrote, "Thy word is a lamp unto my feet and a light unto my path." Psalm 119, verse 105. God gave us the Bible to guide our lives. There are a lot of people who would like to know the Bible better, and so they ask the question, what can I do to understand the Scriptures better? How would you answer that question? Let me share with you a few ideas to get today that will be helpful in our approach to the Scriptures. First of all, is it even possible to understand the Scriptures? Well, Jesus said this, "And ye shall know the truth, and the truth shall make you free." John 8 and verse 32. And so, yes, it is possible to know the truth. When Paul wrote a letter to Christians in Ephesus, he said this, "Be not unwise, but understanding what the will of the Lord is," Ephesians 5 and verse 17. And so, yes, it is possible. We need to have the spirit of the Bereans. Do you remember what the Bible says about them in Acts 17 and verse 11? When they heard the preaching of God's word, they received it, how? With all readiness of mind. And they searched the Scriptures daily whether those things were so. Again, that's Acts 17 and verse number 11. That's the spirit we need to have. Let me suggest to you, when you're reading and studying the Bible, ask yourself some simple questions. First of all, what I'm reading in the Bible, who said that? The Bible came from the mind of God. He guided men as they wrote the Scriptures. But not everything that's recorded or quoted in the Bible was something that God Himself said. Sometimes the Bible tells us things that the devil said. Sometimes the Bible tells us things that opponents of Jesus said. So ask yourself, who's doing the speaking? What if I told you, in the Bible it says, there's no God? You say, well, I wouldn't believe that, but the Bible really says that. But you and I need to ask the question, well, who said that? And according to Psalm 14 and verse number 1, the fool has said in his heart, there's no God. So always ask yourself the question, who is speaking? But a second important question to ask ourselves is this. To whom was that message given? If it's an oral message, who was the audience? If it's a written message, to whom was it written? And if we'll ask that question, we'll save ourselves a lot of confusion and misunderstanding. For example, what if I tell you today that God told humans, do not eat pork? Well, that's true. In Leviticus chapter 11, we read a record of statements where God said there are certain foods that are acceptable to eat, that is, they're clean, and certain foods are not acceptable to eat, they're unclean. And we read about swine, that is, pigs or hogs. In Leviticus chapter 11 and verse 7, Leviticus 11 and verse 7, the Bible says, "And the swine, though he divide the hoof and be cloven-footed, yet he cheweth not the cud. He is unclean to you. Of their flesh shall you not eat, and their carcass shall you not touch. They are unclean to you. And so God designated the swine, that is pork, as being unclean. But I want to know, to whom was that message given? Stay in that same chapter, Leviticus 11, and go back up to verse number 1. There the Bible says, "And the Lord spake unto Moses and unto Aaron, saying, unto them, speak unto the children of Israel, saying," and then it began a list of food items they were allowed to eat and some they were not. My friend, that was an instruction that was given for the children of Israel when the law of Moses was in effect. But here's a third question. And the third question is, what about the context? The context are the thoughts or the statements found before a particular verse or the ones that come after. Here's a simple example. In Ephesians chapter 2, the Bible says that Jesus is our peace and has made both, B-O-T-H. Jesus has made both one. Well, in that context, who are the people that constitute both? And the answer is, it's the Jews and the Gentiles. And you go on in Ephesians 2 and verse 16, he's reconciled both unto God. Again, both, context, going back to verse 11, it's the circumcision and the uncircumcision, the Jews and the Gentiles. How can I understand the Bible better? Have the spirit of the Bereans to search. Ask the question, who's speaking? Ask the second question, to whom is the message given? And ask the third question, what's the context? I'm Roger Campbell, and this has been Be Ready Always.
0: And our thanks to Roger Campbell for another excellent Be Ready Always segment. Coming up, it's Walking and Talking Through Proverbs with Freddie Clayton after a brief and important information break. You may have questions or comments about Good News Today. 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
0: 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We'd like to hear from you. Hearing from our viewers is always good news to us. Please take advantage of that contact information. 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Right now, we're looking forward to hearing from Freddie Clayton, Walking and Talking Through Proverbs.
3: Welcome once again to Walking and Talking Through Proverbs. This probably should have been the first lesson that we covered, but we're going to cover it now. In the first few verses of the book of Proverbs, we have a concise explanation of what the book is all about. Proverbs chapter 1, verses 1 through 7 reads, "The Proverbs of Solomon, the son of David, king of Israel, to know wisdom and instruction, to perceive the words of understanding, to receive the instruction of wisdom, justice, judgment, and equity, to give prudence to the simple, to the young man knowledge and discretion. A wise man will hear and increase learning, and a man of understanding will attain wise counsel. To understand a proverb and an enigma, the words of the wise and their riddles. The fear of the Lord is the beginning of knowledge, but fools despise wisdom and instruction." There are several words in these verses which, although not precisely synonymous, they are nevertheless directly related to wisdom. And when you put all of them together, you have an accurate picture of heavenly wisdom. It is through this wisdom that men are enabled to discern their best end and to know how to pursue it by the most proper means. In verse number 2, wisdom is the ability to use knowledge correctly. Also in verse 2, instruction, which appears some 26 times in the book and is often translated chasten, The true meaning of the term in this context is discipline. This is that particular wisdom, the lack of the knowledge of which has ruined an entire generation or three. Parents disobeying this divine instruction regarding the discipline of the children are rearing animals instead of men and women. And from this failure in thousands of instances today, our children have become haters and even killers of their own parents. Prudence is the simple in verse 4. Prudence is a quality of wisdom that takes into account the future consequences of a person's behavior. Foresight and forethought are among the synonyms. The simple here is not a reference to a simpleton. It's used 14 times in the book. It's a reference to the opposite of a moral man. Therefore, we're talking about a sinner, a scoundrel. The word knowledge primarily means information of any kind. But in the book of Proverbs, the knowledge that is advocated is beneficial, especially as it pertains to the desirable relationship that a person has with his creator and with fellow human beings. Discretion is a quality of wisdom that has respect for what is desirable and appropriate. This is obviously contrasted with that which is the opposite, undesirable and inappropriate. Especially, it takes into consideration the feelings and the circumstances of others who may see our actions and hear our words. In verse 5, learning implies the ability to execute, practice, or apply information. A person may have a theoretical knowledge of how to play baseball, but no one ever learned to play the game very well without practice. The very word "hear," as used here, carries with it the imperative to obey. Wise counsels is also found in this verse. As any attorney will admit, there is no knowledge as important as the knowledge of when to find it and where to find it. True wisdom lacks in the recognition of Him who alone is Counselor, Mighty God, Everlasting Father, Prince of Peace, the Blessed Savior. The Bible is the residing place for such inspired information. Understanding is found in two verses, verse 2 and also later in verse 6. True wisdom is the last analysis, carries with it the dominant ingredient of what is commonly called just common horse sense. And we will find an incredible large portion of this very thing in the book of Proverbs. God, in the book of Proverbs, has made His divine will more easily understood.

0: Are you foolish or are you wise? God's heavenly wisdom is available to mankind, and only people with bad hearts, bad heads, and bad ways would disrespect such. Questions or comments are always welcome. Join us next time as we are walking and talking through Proverbs.
1: Oh, wasn't that an excellent exposition of Proverbs 1, 1 through 7, and those key words there. Our thanks to Freddie Clayton. Coming up, it's our G&T Q&A. Why did God almost kill Moses? We'll answer after another brief break.

And we're back for the final portion of our program, the G&T Q&A. Why did God almost kill Moses? Well, the answer is found in Exodus 4, 24 through 26, as Moses is on his way to Egypt. And the verses say, it came to pass on the way at the encampment that the Lord met him and sought to kill him. Then Zipporah took a sharp stone and cut off the foreskin of her son, this is the younger son, we think, and cast it at Moses' feet and said, surely you are a husband of blood to me. So he let him go. In other words, the malady that had been inflicted upon Moses by God was lifted. Then she said, you are a husband of blood because of the circumcision. So the reason that Moses was stricken with this malady that was threatening his very life from God was because of his failure to have his son circumcised according to the requirement of the covenant. Now, why did he delay to do that? Well, the indication is that Zipporah perhaps had not been favorable toward this rite of circumcision, which was a part of the covenant God initially made with Abraham, and that Moses may have delayed as a result of that hesitation on the part of Zipporah. But then she realized, obviously, that his life was threatened, and she took it upon herself to do the circumcision herself, because Moses apparently was flat on his back and near death at the time, was unable to do it himself. But this was the cause for the very serious malady that was inflicted by God, and that is he had failed to circumcise his son. Which, of course, the lesson for us today, circumcision is not bound under the law of Christ. That was a part of the old law, which has been done away. But the principle is that whatever God has commanded, then he means what he says, and we must comply. And for us today, of course, we live under the new covenant, which tells us that God has always said what he meant what he said, and we must comply, hopefully out of love for the one who first loved us. Thanks for being with us.

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4: 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This is Are You Listening? 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
5: For God so loved the world that He gave His only begotten Son, that whoever believes in Him should not perish but have everlasting life. 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Oh, what wonderful words from John 3, verses 16 and 17, believed and credited by many to be the most beautiful passage in all the Bible. God so loved the world that He gave His only begotten Son. Let's think about that in a moment. But first, as always, we pause to greet each and every one of you and thank you for being with us today for our broadcast here from the International Gospel Hour. 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Dear friends, only we can make that call. And we challenge, we plead, we encourage with each and every broadcast, and grateful for that opportunity. We appreciate our Jay Webb, and you'll hear Jay, our announcer, come back in a few moments with a very special free periodical we want to send to you and our study offer near the end of our broadcast. But for now, let's ask a question. Why did my Savior come to earth? Well, dear friends, yes, because, as in the old hymn, He loved me so. Within our thoughts from John 3, 16 and 17, the text gives us the first statements of Christ, that is, in a chronological order, as to why He came to earth. He came down and would be lifted up, that is, on the cross. John 12, 32. He came down to save the world and was sent from the Father that the world may learn of Christ and that the world may see He is the answer to all. Within His love, there are many things to consider. Today, we're going to think about a couple of them as we answer the question, why did my Savior come to earth? But first, friends, please know this is a four-part study and you are listening to part one. 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Jesus identified Himself in a number of ways. Now, with that said, friends, we have a very special classic periodical that we would love to send to you. 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
5: Why did my Savior come to earth? Well, let's begin by considering and knowing that He came to do His Father's will. As we noted from verse 17 of John 3, for God did not send His Son into the world to condemn the world, but that the world through Him might be saved. Now notice the phrase, send His Son into the world. So it was God's decision. Jesus in John 6:38 said, for I came down from heaven not to do mine own will, but the will of Him that sent me. Consider Paul in Philippians chapter 2, verses 7 and 8. Speaking of Christ, he said, but made himself of no reputation, and took upon him the form of a servant, and was made in the likeness of men. And being found in fashion as a man, he humbled himself, and became obedient unto death, even the death of the cross. We find from this text that Jesus was carrying forth what the will of the Father was to be. And then in Luke 22, verse 42, how our Lord prayed for the cup of suffering to be removed. But think about His words, nevertheless, not my will, but Thy will be done. It is Your will, Father, of what it should be. Now, dear friends, when we think about that text and how it is the Father's will that Jesus came to this earth, and how thankful that we are as our Lord Jesus Christ carried forth His Father's will. And yet God has such great patience within His will that He is not willing that any should perish, but that all should come to repentance, 2 Peter 3 and verse 9. Again, dear friends, He came, and as He is doing the Father's will, that we might be saved, Jesus wanted to do the Father's will for us. I would ask a question. Are you saved, dear friend? Do you believe in Christ, and did your belief move you to repent of your sins and to confess Christ as the Son of God, to be baptized into Christ for your sins to be forgiven, and are you added to the church we read of in the New Testament? Dear friends, Jesus came to do the Father's will so that we may see the Father's will for our lives and respond accordingly. Next, let's consider again, why did my Savior come to earth? Well, He came to establish His kingdom. Now, what was Jesus preaching at this time in John chapter 3? Well, if we look at the Gospels chronologically, this would parallel with Matthew 4, to where He was preaching, repent, for the kingdom of heaven is at hand. Jesus said the kingdom was at hand. At hand is a phrase that means it is approaching and it draws nigh. Friends, did you ever consider that Jesus established His kingdom before He ascended into heaven? Think about this with me for a moment. In John 18, verses 36 through 38, Jesus answered Pilate and said, my kingdom is not of this world. If my kingdom were of this world, my servants would fight so that I should not be delivered to the Jews. But now my kingdom is not from here. Pilate said to him, or as the scripture says, Pilate therefore said to him, are you a king then? Jesus answered, you say rightly that I am a king. For this cause I was born, and for this cause I have come into the world, that I should bear witness to the truth. Everyone who is of the truth hears my voice. Now notice, friends, for this cause, is that not what Jesus said in verse 38? For this cause I was born. For this cause I have come into the world. We can also say for this cause he would bear witness to the truth. Jesus established the perimeters of his kingdom. Christ had a message of salvation that was brought into the world at the right time, Galatians 4 and verse 4. Yes, friends, we submit to you in light of Scripture the kingdom was indeed set up. After all, in Acts 8 and verse 12, did not Philip preach the things concerning the kingdom of Christ? In Colossians 1 and verse 13, the church there at Colossae, did not Paul say that you have been conveyed into the kingdom of the Son of his love? In Revelation chapter 1, verse 6 and verse 9, John affirmed of the kingdom. And dear friends, the kingdom is going to rise up when this old world ends, 1 Corinthians 15, verse 24. Jesus is now the King of Kings and the Lord of Lords, 1 Timothy 6:15, as well as affirmed in Revelation 17:14. And upon this earth, Jesus promised that he would build his church in Matthew 16 and verse 18, and the gates of hell would not prevail against it. And then he added, I will give unto thee the keys to the kingdom of heaven. Whatsoever you shall bind on earth shall be bound in heaven. Whatever you loose on earth shall be loosed in heaven. Dear friends, Jesus established his kingdom, and it is known as his church. When one is a member of his church, one is a member of his kingdom. Dear friends, I realize this will bring forth a lot of questions. So we're going to pause here, and our J. Webb will offer a free study about answering questions to Christianity, and then we'll wrap up our broadcast.
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0: Some remarkable things happen when we pray. God the Father listens to us. God the Son Jesus talks about us. God the Holy Spirit thinks with us. And then the angels of God go to work for us. We read in Hebrews 1, verse 14, that angels are ministering spirits sent out to serve for the sake of those who inherit salvation. I like to read that along with what we find in 1 Peter chapter 3, 22, where Jesus has gone into heaven and is at the right hand of God with angels subjected to him. So Jesus is sitting right next to God and helping us when we pray. And when we pray, he's the one that dispatches angels into the unseen realm of providence to help us. That makes today and every day a happy day.
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0: Welcome again to Counterpoint. I'm Mike Hixon, and with me, as always, B.J. Clark. B.J., it's always such a thrill, joy to sit down and study the Bible with you.
1: I agree. I enjoy studying with you, too.
0: B.J., today we want to talk about a familiar theme. Jesus is the answer. And, of course, I think about John 14, verse 6, when Jesus said, "I'm the way, the truth, and the life. No man cometh unto the Father but by me." Jesus is the absolute source of all salvation. And you know, when we look at Jesus in Scripture and historically speaking, Jesus was an authentic person. And the real need for people today is to have Jesus as a part of their life. And yet there are a lot of people that they don't see that need. They don't really think that they need the Lord Jesus in their life. So how do we counter this idea that says, you know what, I'm good where I am now?
1: You can't convince someone that's not drowning that they need a flotation device, but if they're drowning, then certainly they're all ears when it comes to the flotation device that might keep them alive. You can't convince someone that doesn't know they're a sinner that they need a Savior. So it starts there. We have to come to grips with the reality of sin. Romans chapter 3, there is none righteous, no, not one. We're all under sin, whether we be Jew or Gentile, and all have sinned and come short of the glory of God. And so knowing that, now what? Yeah. The wages of sin is death, Romans 6:23. But what do I do now? Is there any hope for me? Yes, Jesus. This is where we get back to Jesus. Jesus came into the world to save sinners, of whom I am chief, Paul wrote, 1 Timothy chapter 1:15. And even Jesus said, the Son of Man has come, why? To seek and save that which is lost. He loves me, and Jesus is my one and only hope for salvation. But I first got to realize I'm lost.
0: You know, BJ, you mentioned sin and the concept of sin. And you know, I hate to say it, but the whole concept itself has fallen on hard times. I think the devil has done a tremendous job in conditioning people to thinking that, you know what, sin is, you know, that's just a Bible term. And really, it's not that big a deal. Matter of fact, that's just something that preachers talk about. But look, you don't have to worry about it. And we have come up with a lot of terms that are euphemisms to cloak what at one point in time in the history of our country was clearly identified as sin and unrighteousness. And you mentioned Romans chapter 3, all have sinned, all have come short of the glory of God. The remedy for sin is the blood of Jesus. And so that says to us that Jesus is the answer. So how do we get people to understand, as you said a moment ago, look, this sin thing is real. It's a real problem. And you know, Jesus said one time, if you die in your sins where I am, there you cannot come. That's the seriousness of the gravity of the subject.
1: Right. And you know, it strikes me that David, when he said to God in Psalm 51, "Against thee and thee only have I sinned," when he had committed adultery with Bathsheba and conspired to murder her husband, well, didn't he sin against Uriah when he did what he did to him? And didn't he sin against Bathsheba when he did what he did with her? And didn't he sin against his nation? Yes. But what he means is, and this is really right down the alley of what you're talking about, when it comes down to it, when I sin, I don't violate the moral code of Mike Hixon.
0: That's right.
1: And you don't violate the moral code of B.J. Clark if you sin. We're violating the moral code of God. The number one thing that we need to get back to, Mike, is convincing people there is a God in heaven that's in charge.
0: That's right.
1: And one reason why some have admitted that they're atheists is not because of the lack of evidence for God, but they say it. They come right out and say it. If there's a God, then I'm not in charge. And so this moral code is connected to a creator. If I violate this code, then I've become a violator of his law, and sin is a transgression of the law, 1 John chapter 3 and verse 4.
0: Yeah, you know, BJ, I couldn't help but think as you were talking a minute ago about what Moses wrote in Genesis chapter 13, following the strife that developed between the herdsmen of Abraham and Lot. And of course, Abraham was a gentleman, and he said, look, you know, we're brethren, let there be no division between us. And so he gave Lot the choice of the land. And Lot, as you well know, pitched his tent towards Sodom. But down in verse 13, there's an interesting statement made. It says that the men of Sodom were exceedingly wicked and sinful against the Lord. You said a minute ago that ultimately our sin is against the Lord. He's the creator. A lot of folks today, they don't want to acknowledge the creator because they don't want to live according to his will. But the fact of the matter is God holds us accountable for life or for how we live. He did to the people of Sodom. He does today.
1: Yeah. And, you know, there's a cause effect here. The more people become secular in their thinking, the less concerned they are about sin, because if there is no God, then I don't really care what this book says or doesn't say, because it has no right to tell me what to do. Why does this book have the right to tell me what to do? Step one is there is a God in heaven.
0: That's
1: Step
0: right.
1: two is he's communicated with his creation. He's told us what he wants, what he doesn't want, and he has the right to do that. It's his universe, his rules. If I come to your house, Mike, and just walk in the door and start remodeling your house while you and your wife sit there, you're not going to tolerate that, even though we're friends. You're going to say, hey, wait a minute, this isn't your house, BJ. You don't really have a right to come in and run my house. It's not yours. Well, men don't have a right today to take God's universe that he made and tell him, no, we're not going to do it the way you want it done. Even though it's your house, we're going to do it our way. That's really audacious on our part.
0: You know, BJ, talking about God the Creator, the fact that some people want to will him out of existence doesn't will him out of existence.
1: No.
0: I was thinking about the Gentile world in Romans chapter 1. When Paul said, although they knew God, they did not glorify him as God, nor were they thankful, but became futile in their thoughts. Their foolish hearts were darkened. Professing to be wise, they became fools, changed the glory of the incorruptible God into an image like corruptible man and birds and four-footed beast and creeping things. You know, we have a lot of people today that have fashioned the God of their choice, whether it's self, mm-hmm. or materialism, money, et cetera, whatever. And you know, there we look at the moral implications today. There are a lot of people that don't like what God's word has said. And
1: right.
0: so as a result of that, they've said, you know what, I'm done with God. But that just because we're done with God doesn't mean he's done with us.
1: They're blinded in the verse 4 of 2 Corinthians 4, in whom the God of this world has blinded the minds of them that believe not, lest the light of the glorious gospel of Christ, who is the image of God, should shine unto them. Reminds me of the little boy that was playing hide and seek, and he thought because his eyes were closed and he couldn't see anything, that therefore he was somehow invisible and couldn't
0: That's right.
1: be seen. But just because we dupe ourselves into believing that we can't be seen or that God can't be seen, no, the fool has said there's no God.
0: That's right.
1: The evidence is all around. Psalm 14:1, Psalm 53:1 show us that that's what the fool says. And Romans 1 says we're without excuse.
0: That's right.
1: If we say there is no God, you can see the evidence all around you. You ought, and then interestingly, after establishing there is a God in Romans 1, what does he do? He starts saying, therefore, this behavior is wrong.
0: Yep.
1: And he gives a whole list of a catalog of sins, but it's all predicated upon there's a God in heaven. He has the right to tell you what's right and wrong. He did, and you need to accept and honor that moral code.
0: That's exactly right. BJ, when we talk about Jesus being the answer to sin, the answer to the burden associated with sin, which is obviously guilt and the consequences of eternal separation from God. You mentioned a moment ago that sin blinds people. Not only does it blind, but it binds people. I think about in John chapter 8, Jesus saying, you know, that whoever commits sin is the servant, the bondservant of sin. But in that same context, Jesus would say, but if the Son makes you free, you're free indeed. There are a lot of people today, they need to be liberated from sin. And how many times have we heard people say, you know what, I don't want anybody telling me what to do. I want to be the master of my own life. I want to be the captain of my ship. And but really, when it's all said and done, what they don't understand, they're a servant.
1: You know, you reminded me of just how much in denial some people are about being in bondage. In the very passage you mentioned in John 8, you remember they actually had the audacity to say,
0: "We've never been in bondage.
1: We're Abraham's seed. We're never in bondage to any man." Whoa! Just read the Old Testament. They'd been in bondage to Egypt.
2: That's exactly
1: in the book
2: right.
1: of Judges. They'd been in bondage to various nations surrounding them. They'd repent, come back home, then go back into bondage and captivity. And then the Assyrian bondage you read about, the Babylonian bondage. And then even at the time that this is being said, they're under Roman control. And that's not all of them. And yet they said, "We've never been in bondage." How could they possibly rewrite history like that? And yet some people today, we've never been in bondage to sin. Has not enslaved me. Well, take a look. Take a more
0: that's
1: careful
0: right.
1: look. You're enslaved and don't even know it sometimes.
0: You know what, BJ? Boy, that's good, because I could not help but think about people today who, because of the bondage of sin, are doing everything within their power to get to the liquor store to buy another drink. The drug addict, he's right. trying to get a hold of his dealer because he needs a fix.
1: It's not free.
0: Tell me you're not in bondage.
1: Right.
0: Man, that's, you talk about slavery and captivity, and didn't Paul in 2 Timothy chapter 2 talk about those who are taken captive by the devil?
1: Mm-hmm.
0: I mean, he imprisons.
1: Pornography, it can be any number of things that could enslave us. And yet, for what? Satan promises us liberty. If you'll just exercise your choice to partake of that which God said not to partake of, it will really bless you, is what he told Adam and Eve. He's telling that same lie today.
0: You know, BJ, the devil is the master of deception.
1: Yes.
0: And you know, he wants you to think that you're the master of your own life, that you're the captain of your ship. Peter in 2 Peter chapter 2 verse 19 said, "But they promised them liberty." I think about the devil. "Boy, I promise you liberty." He said, "But they themselves are slaves of corruption. For by whom a person is overcome, by him also he is brought into bondage." Mm-hmm. Now, man, I'm telling you what, there are a lot of people, BJ, that are watching this program. They're in bondage.
1: Yes.
0: And you know what? If they would only be honest with themselves, and look, many of us have been there. The world, I understand something about the pleasures of sin, but you know what? They don't last. I mean, it's all short-lived. And you know, Paul said, "We brought nothing into this world. It is certain. Mark it down. We can carry nothing out."
1: And what you and I would love for these viewers to understand is that they don't have to be in bondage.
0: That's right.
1: If the Son shall make you free, you'll be free indeed. John chapter 8 and verses 32 and following. What a blessing it is to know that my sins, of which I'm not proud, have been blotted out. My iniquities will be remembered no more against me. I'm cleansed by the blood of Jesus Christ. I'm free. Now, repentance is sometimes a challenge, and maintaining that new life is a challenge, but it can be done. Amen. There are people watching this program, or people that you and I know in our ministry,
0: that's right,
1: who have overcome addiction to opioids and or other substances such as alcohol, and they've been enslaved to pornography or been enslaved to certain behaviors, addictive behaviors, lying, you name it. And yet, what does 1 Corinthians chapter 6 offer us? "Such were some of you, but you are." You didn't.
0: That's right.
1: You didn't keep up this. You're now washed, sanctified, justified. That's part of your past.
0: Well, it's a beautiful thought.
1: And it can be a part of the past for those who are watching.
0: And you know, BJ, when I think about just the crushing blow day after day of sin, Solomon wrote in Proverbs chapter 13, I think he hit the nail on the head. He said, "The way of the transgressor is hard."
1: It is.
0: You know, when Luke wrote in Luke 23:33, when they were come to the place called Calvary, there they crucified him. And then he said, "And the malefactors, the thieves or the criminals, one on the right side, one on the right hand, the other on the left," those guys were being put to death by capital punishment because of what they had done, because of a lifestyle that was out of harmony with the law of their day. And there are people today, they're paying a heavy price for sin. And as you said a minute ago, look, the Son can make you free. He can lift. Didn't Jesus say, come unto me, all you that labor and are heavy laden, the promise being, I'll give you rest?
1: Absolutely.
0: I mean, I remember years ago, a fella who had made a lot of poor decisions, messed his life up in a lot of ways. And I guess it just, the gravity of everything from the past finally hit home, weighing down on him, and he snapped, broke, and just wept like a baby. That's what sin does to people. And the way out of that is Jesus. And don't you love Paul in 1 Timothy chapter 1 when he said, this is a faithful saying and worthy of all acceptance. Christ Jesus came into the world to save sinners, of whom I'm chief. Paul knew something about the weight of sin. And Paul realized, look, he's the answer.
1: And that same apostle could write, forgetting those things which are behind and pressing forward. Paul found out how to leave his past in the past and to look forward to the author and finisher of our faith, Jesus Christ, who's awaiting us to cross the finish line in victory. And you think about it, what else on earth can give us what Jesus can give us? Nothing. No one can give them. Even if I have the greatest relationship with my wife, she cannot give me eternal life.
0: That's right.
1: As much as she loves me and I love her, she cannot give me the things that Jesus and only Jesus can give me. I certainly can't get eternal life out of a bottle. I can't get it out of a pill. I can't get it out of money. You name it. Nothing on this planet can give me eternal life except
0: Jesus
1: Christ.
0: And you know what, BJ? We've all got to cross the Jordan someday, unless Jesus comes first. You know, to come to the end of the road of life and to recognize, as Paul said, I'm without hope and without God. Let me tell you what, you talk about distress. You know, Isaiah wrote many years ago, there is no peace, says my God, for the wicked. You know, Jesus is the Prince of Peace.
1: Right.
0: And I want to think that when I come to the end of life, that I can be like Paul and have confidence and assurance. And Paul said, we know that if the earthly house, this tabernacle be dissolved, we have a building of God. Man, that's confidence. And when I was a boy, BJ, I was probably 8, 9. I remember my grandmother's sister, who was a faithful member of the church. She was in the hospital and she was dying. And so they called for the preacher to go visit her. And if I recall correctly, they called Brother James Watkins in my hometown, Chattanooga.
1: Mm-hmm.
0: And I remember standing at the sink in the kitchen talking to my mom, and she was telling me that. And I said, why did they call the preacher? I'm just a little fella.
1: Right.
0: And my mom said, well, you know, sometimes when we get to the end of life and we're facing death, she said, We're afraid. We're fearful because we've never faced death before. And I understand that. There's something comforting about being reassured with the scriptures and being reassured by brethren. But BJ, we don't have to live without peace, and we don't have to die without any hope. You know, we don't have to die in fear.
1: Right.
0: And that's a wonderful thing, isn't it?
1: It is. I mean, that's the very thing that separates the Christian life from all the other lives. Think about the man who's on his deathbed, who has spent his entire life accumulating stuff that he's about to leave behind, and he's thinking, what am I headed to? Where am I headed? Am I going to be conscious? Will I ever live again anywhere? Without this book right here to give us those answers, death is very frightening. I like this story. You know, the Bible in Revelation 1 says Jesus has the key to Hades and death. So he can actually deliver me.
0: That's right.
1: And I remember going to prisons and doing some prison ministry. And I was always comforted by the fact that the man that had the keys to get me in and out of that place was just sitting over in the corner there.
0: That's right.
1: And when it was time for me to leave, he could unlock the door and let me out. I was walking with the man that had the keys, so to speak. And so we walk with the man that has the keys,
0: yes,
1: the one
0: does.
1: Who is not just a man, but God. And he can deliver us from the power of death so that we don't have to be afraid of it. Hebrews 2:14 says he destroyed him.
0: That's right.
1: That had the power of death, the devil.
0: And you know, in that same opening, the Hebrew writer talks about those who all their lifetime were, they lived in fear of death.
1: Mm-hmm.
0: And you know, to know that there is hope beyond the grave. BJ, when we talk about Jesus being the answer, the Lord Jesus has given us a crystal clear plan to become one of his children. I know what people in the world say. I hear on radio, I hear on television people talking about, okay, what you need to do is accept the Lord Jesus into your heart and then recite this prayer and you'll become one of his children. But that's not what the Bible teaches.
1: If they can show you where Jesus ever said that, then they would be my friend, because eternal life is at stake here. Now, I can show them where Jesus said, he that believeth and is baptized shall be saved, Mark 16:16. I can show where Jesus said, except you repent, you'll perish, Luke 13:3-5. And I can see where Jesus talked about confessing with the mouth. The way that I live for him is an expression of my confidence in him, Matthew 10:32. And so Jesus Christ and the apostles who preached Christ and him crucified, and yet they also preached how to contact the blood that he shed at that crucifixion.
0: That's right.
1: And that is very clearly seen in Acts 8 when the eunuch is riding along with Philip, and Philip is taking the same scripture the eunuch was reading, Isaiah 53, and preached Jesus unto him. Next thing you know, the eunuch says, well, see, here's water. Where does the text ever mention anything about water prior to his statement, here is water?
0: Nowhere.
1: Well, why is he mentioning water then? I thought Philip preached Jesus to him, not water. But when preaching Jesus to him, he preached death, burial, and resurrection of Christ.
0: Right.
1: That's what's in Isaiah 53. How do you respond to the death, burial, and resurrection of Christ? As a penitent confessing believer, you are buried with him in water, regrave of baptism. You rise to walk in newness of life. You're brand new. You're clean.
0: That's right.
1: All the sins are gone.
0: And you know what, BJ? In light of that, you referenced a moment ago 1 Corinthians chapter 6, and Paul there cataloged a number of egregious sins in the lives of the saints in Corinth in their past. He talked about how they had been adulterers and fornicators, idolaters, homosexuals, thieves, covetous, revilers, drunkards, etc., extortioners. And he said, and such were some of you. But when he wrote his second letter, he would say, if any man be in Christ, he is a new creation.
1: Amen.
0: All things are passed away. The beauty of Jesus can give you a new life. In John chapter 3, when Jesus talked to Nicodemus, he talked about the new birth. Doesn't the new birth give us a new beginning?
1: Absolutely. We're brand new, and we don't have to live in the sin and grit of the past. We can move on. Paul, the same Paul who was well aware of what he'd done in the past, was also fully confident, he says, as he's dying or getting ready to die, really. He said, I'm ready to be offered. I fought a good fight. I've kept the faith. I finished my course. Henceforth, I'm hoping that, no, he says, there is laid up for me a crown of righteousness, which the Lord, the righteous judge, shall give, and not to me only, but to all that love his appearing. Paul, are you sure about that? He said, I know whom I have believed, and I'm persuaded that he is able to keep that which I've committed unto him until that day. 2 Timothy chapter 1, verses 8 through 12.
0: Right.
1: You know that Jesus Christ is capable of doing exactly what he said he's going to do. I trust him.
0: Absolutely. You know, BJ, we've got about 3 minutes left, and I think maybe for just a moment or two, we need to explore this. And that is, we live in what has been called a politically correct climate. And so as a result of that, there are a lot of folks today that would diminish the importance of being in Jesus. They would say, you know what, Jesus is, he's an answer, but he's not the exclusive answer. I think we need to leave the thought with our viewers that he is the only answer. to sin.
1: In John 14:6, he said, I am the way, the truth, the life. No man comes to the Father but by me. Now, that's exclusive.
0: Yes, it is.
1: It may turn people off. But, you know, there's a guy on Larry King Live years ago, a preacher, who was asked about whether a Jew could be saved without Jesus, whether a Muslim could be saved without Jesus. And he said, well, Larry, I'm not in the judging business. And he basically, and I'm thinking, wait a minute, what if Jesus Christ had been a guest on that program? And Larry King had asked, is it true that you are the only way to heaven? Tell me what Jesus would have said on that program.
0: He would have said, except you believe that I am, you'll die in your sins.
1: That's the same thing that he said in John 8:24. It's the same thing he would say now, right?
0: That's exactly right. And as a matter of fact, Luke said, neither is there salvation in any other. There is no other name under heaven given among men whereby we must be saved. That's not just pretty exclusive. That is extremely exclusive.
1: Absolutely. And when you combine that Acts 4:12 with 1 Corinthians 3:11, for no other foundation
0: can no man lay
1: than that which is laid, Jesus Christ, then that settles it. There's no, all other ground is sinking sand.
0: Right. You know, BJ, I know our time's gone, but it's incredulous to me that someone who purports to be a preacher would leave someone with the false hope that there is salvation

0: till death. The promise is the crown of life. We can be like Paul with assurance and confidence that, hey, you know what? There's a crown of righteousness waiting on me.
1: And isn't it great to get up every day and know that no matter what happens to me today, if I die today, if he comes back today, I know where I'm going, and it's a wonderful place.
0: Sure is. BJ, as always, man, it's great to be with you.
1: Good to be with you.
0: Appreciate you, and thank you for being a part of our program every week. Hope that you'll tell others about this program. Hope to see you back here next week. Until then, God bless. Amen.

0: So it doesn't matter how we worship, does it? Some would hardly agree with that and then add, so long as our worship is in sincerity. After all, they say, the Bible is filled with ambiguities, so the higher power, whatever that is, will accept anything we sincerely offer. Have we really considered where that philosophy leads? If not, stand by for a shock. Christians who believe that worship doesn't matter adhere to a counterfeit brand of Christianity. In fact, worship given for our own pleasure is paganistic. I will defend that statement. There are many incidents recorded in the Bible that speak to God's insistence on proper worship. Sin preceded Cain's murder of Abel. But there's another incident with which all Bible students are familiar.
1: It's 10 o'clock.
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1: It's 75 degrees.
3: Hello and welcome again to Counterpoint. I'm Mike Hickson. With me today, as always, B.J. Clark, and it's always a joy to be with him. We're going to be talking today about the danger of turning away from God. Please stay tuned. B.J., today as we begin our discussion, the danger of turning away from God. You know, probably one of the saddest pictures in Scripture, Isaiah

0: 53, talking about the coming of the Messiah, when Isaiah said he was despised and rejected by men. You know, sometimes, sadly, nations reject God. Individuals reject God. And then there are those who have identified with God. They've obeyed the gospel, and then they turn and reject him, walk away. Mm-hmm. And so as hard as that may be for some people to fathom, what do you think is the root cause of why, for example, why a nation of people would reject God? For example, in this country, our nation was founded by people that had deep convictions about the God of heaven. Now, I'm not saying that they understood New Testament Christianity as we do, but I think that they did have a respect for God and his word, and they believed that the perpetuity of our nation was tied to, linked to, our belief in, conviction of, the one true God and his word. And yet, we are so polarized in our country today, and we have become so far removed from the thinking of our founding fathers. I guess first, how could that have happened?
1: Right. It all boils down really ultimately to the middle letter of the word sin, the middle letter of the word pride, what I want versus what someone else is telling me to do. The Bible talks about those who despise government, meaning not the federal government, although there are times when we have justifiable reasons to not like what they're doing, but I'm talking about being governed, and they don't want anyone telling them what to do. In fact, when you read Romans 1, you see that there are those who are very much aware that there is a God in heaven, but they won't admit it because even when they knew he was there, they turned from him because he tells them not to do the things that, you know, they want to do. And so they decide, well, they turn away from the truth and deny his existence. Well, then that leaves a vacuum. If God's not in charge, who is? Well, I am. Okay, how's that working for you? Man tends to get himself in all kinds of messes when he tries to govern himself. And so I'd like to say that I knew the exact definitive answer as to why every single person makes the choices that they make. But ultimately, it boils down to exalting self over Savior. And that's why Jesus said, if you really want to follow me, you've got to deny self first and foremost.
0: Yeah. Well, you mentioned sin, pride. Solomon said, righteousness exalteth a nation. Sin is a reproach unto any people. Righteousness will elevate a nation, but sin, according to Solomon, will bring it down. And I wish I had all the answers as to why we are in the predicament that we're in, but I think that you and I would both agree that one of the main reasons is that we have somehow concluded that we know better than God does, and that we have the answer. And, you know, that really goes back to pride, doesn't it?
1: It does. And the phrase I was trying to capture a moment ago, it just hit me from Romans 1, is they did not like to retain God in their knowledge. Why not? Because if God's in charge, I'm not. And I don't want to give my will away to anyone else. And so I'll just follow my own willful way. And that's a prescription for disaster. Every time it's followed, self leads to sin, and sin leads to death.
0: You know, if you go back and you look at, for example, the Northern Kingdom, was taken into Assyrian captivity in about 722, 721 B.C., and, you know, Hosea, I think, hit the nail on the head when he said, my people are destroyed for lack of knowledge. And so when they turned a deaf ear to the word of God, that opened the door for all kinds of mayhem. Now, if it was true then, it would only stand to reason it would be true today. And so you look at the nation of Israel and you see people that, you know, they had been the recipients of God's law. They had been the recipients of the oracles of God, as Paul would talk about in Romans chapter 3. And yet, because they were devoid of biblical knowledge and truth, then they faced catastrophic problems. And when we look at our nation today, what do we see? Catastrophic problems. And the answer, or rather the question, why? Well, Hosea chapter 4.
1: Absolutely. And that conforms perfectly with all of the prophets and the things they warned about. I was reminded of Jeremiah chapter 2, where God says, look, I planted you a noble vine, verse 21. You were wholly a right seed. How are you turned into the degenerate plant of a strange vine unto me? What happened to you? You were noble. I planted you that way. But look what you've become. And now he says, even if you wash yourself with the finest soap and the biggest amounts of soap, your iniquity is marked before me, saith the Lord God, verse 22 of Jeremiah 2. And then he asks, how can you say I'm not polluted? Don't you see your ways? And he then goes on to describe. And someone might say, well, okay, God didn't do what he should have done to get them on the right path. No, he says, in vain have I smitten your children. They received no correction. The problem is not that God didn't try to lead them in the right way. They were like pulling the shoulder away, saying, I'm not going that way.
0: You know, since you're in Jeremiah, in chapter 4, in verse 22, Jeremiah said, my people are foolish. They've not known me. They are foolish or silly children. They have no understanding. And then he said, they are wise to do evil, but to do good, they have no knowledge. To me, that seems like somewhat of a commentary on our nation today.
1: Absolutely. And it gets back to they have no knowledge because they did not like to retain God in their knowledge, who is the source of all knowledge. So it's a definite cause-effect thing. You get rid of God from the equation, then you get rid of this. You get rid of this, and you get rid of the only thing that really can be your GPS through life to get you from this life to the better life.
0: Absolutely.
1: And why would you want to reject? Well, some people are resistant to giving or receiving directions. They don't mind giving them, but they sure don't like being given directions.
0: You know, Jeremiah asked a question in chapter 2, verse 32, can a maid forget her ornaments, a bride her attire? He said, but my people have forgotten me days without number. Unbelievable to me that we live in a nation in which many people have forgotten the goodness and graciousness of the God of heaven. God has been good to America. And sadly, we haven't reciprocated what he has done for us.
1: And you know, it strikes me, since we're in the kind of mode of thinking how this relates to Jeremiah's time, people of Jeremiah's time had some lucky rabbit's foot, so to speak, of what they thought was their ticket to, you know, approval or blessings by God. One thing that they really, really thought they could trust in was the fact that they had a temple. The temple, the temple, the temple. As long as we have the temple, God must be okay with us. And in Jeremiah chapter 7, he confronted them about those very things and their attitude and told them that they needed to change their ways. In fact, he said to them there in Jeremiah chapter 7 and verse 22, I didn't speak to your fathers nor command them in the day I brought them out of Egypt concerning burnt offerings or sacrifices, but I said, obey my voice. I'll be your God. You'll be my people. Walk in all the ways I've commanded you that it may be well unto you. I've given you the right prescription, but they hearkened not. They wouldn't even incline their ear forward. It was like covering their ears. They walked in the counsels, in the imagination of their evil heart, and went backward and not forward. Mm. And these people were actually, they were actually offering their children as sacrifices to idol gods. And God says, that never once came into my mind. You didn't get that from me. We've got some people today in this country who are treating children as a convenience that can be discarded if it's not convenient for my life. And so this is a sad and tragic thing to see that the mentalities of yesterday, unfortunately, are still alive in certain parts.
0: Yeah, you know, BJ, you talk about sacrificing, the fact that they were sacrificing their children. You know, there are countless numbers of people in our country, as you well noted a moment ago, that have sacrificed their children via abortion because of inconvenience or some other reason. And then what about the countless numbers of children that have been sacrificed on the altar of materialism and money? Mm-hmm. And, you know, people have bought into this carnality, and we have become totally void of any kind of spiritual inclination whatsoever. And, you know, the prophet here said, you know, they're going backward, not forward. You know, look at the forward progress we've made in this country. And yet, in many ways, you know, we would do well to go back and to recapture the spirit we had in days gone by.
1: And yet, as long as some people think, well, we've got a church building, a church building, a church building that we go to and worship at on Sundays, I can pretty much do what I want through the week. That's the same exact mentality of these folks in Jeremiah's day. As long as we've got a place of worship that we can call ours, what we do between worship opportunities doesn't really make all that much difference to God. It does, indeed.
0: Didn't Jeremiah say, go to Shiloh?
1: Yes.
0: See what I did there.
1: The tabernacle used to be at Shiloh where God dwelt, and their attitude is, hey, if God's presence is here, what could possibly happen to us? And the field trip to Shiloh would have been a very good thing for them to take.
0: Yes. Absolutely. BJ, you know, we talk about the problem. The prescription was set forth by the prophet Jeremiah. Mm-hmm. You know, Jeremiah had said, it's not in man that walks to direct his own steps. Now, the culture we live in, it's all about, well, you know, you do things your way. And we don't need God. Matter of fact, we don't want to hear what God has to say. But Jeremiah, and I can just imagine Jeremiah pleading, he's called the weeping prophet, mm-hmm. pleading with his people in chapter 6 and saying, stand in the ways and ask for the old paths. Stand in the ways and see and ask for the old paths, wherein the good way is. And he said, and walk in it. And he said, you will find rest for your souls. There was an opportunity, yeah. An open door, if you please, for them. And yet their attitude was, we will not walk therein.
1: You can't hear that and not think about Jeremiah 44, where these people actually have the audacity to come to Jeremiah basically in the previous chapter saying, you just tell us whatever God says and we'll do it. And then Jeremiah tells them what God said, and this is what they say in response. Verse 16, as for the word that you've spoken to us in the name of the Lord, we will not hearken to thee. We will certainly do whatsoever thing goeth forth out of our own mouth, burn incense to the queen of heaven, pour out drink offerings unto her, as we've done. We did it, our fathers, our kings, our princes in the cities of Judah, in the streets of Jerusalem. Then we had plenty of food, he says. We were well, we saw no evil. Ever since we quit burning incense to the queen of heaven and pouring out drink offerings to her, we've been lacking or wanting for all things. We've been consumed by the sword and by the famine. And Jeremiah listened to these people and he said, all the things that you're claiming are the reasons why you are being deprived are the very reasons the opposite is the case. You all think it's because you quit worshiping idols. It's because you've never really given up. You've never really given God the place that he deserves in your life. Oh. And they would say, oh, we'll do what you say, until they were told what to do. And then they said, no, I'm not doing that.
0: Sobering.
1: It
0: BJ,
1: really is.
0: Really,
1: yeah.
0: Sober. You know, I guess maybe to just kind of piggyback and go back to chapter 6 again. Mm-hmm. You remember the false prophets were saying, peace, peace. And Jeremiah said, there is no peace. And I think that, you know, we have in some way or another have been lulled to sleep thinking that all is well in America. And yet, you know, we have been incredibly blessed. What if God were to remove his gracious, providential hand? What then?
1: I do not want to ever find out personally, but I can know from Scripture what happens when a nation forgets God. They descend into death and Sheol, as Psalm 9:17 talks about, those who wicked who forget God. Righteousness exalts a nation. Sin is a reproach unto any people. It doesn't matter whether they're the American people, whatever nation we're talking about. God's no respecter of persons. 6 times the New Testament says that. And so why would I want to try to tell me, the question comes to mind from John 6. When Jesus looked at his apostles and said, will you also go away? Because multitudes were leaving Jesus in droves because they didn't like what he was teaching, because it impacted what we were talking about earlier. It interfered with what they wanted to do, and they just wanted to come for the loaves and the fishes. They didn't want to do what he asked. So when they got ready to leave, Jesus looked at his apostles and said, will you also go away? And Peter wisely said, Lord, to whom shall we go? Thou hast the words of eternal life. And I think about that song that I like singing, living below in this old sinful world, hardly a comfort can afford, striving alone to face temptation sore, where could I go but to the Lord? If God is not in my life, then tell me where I can go.
0: If God's not a part of our life, if he's not in my life, in our life, we have real trouble.
1: Yes, sir.
0: BJ, I think one of the tipping points in the days of the Southern Kingdom, one of the ways that Jeremiah characterized them in chapter 6, verse 15, he asked the question, were they ashamed when they committed abomination? And you know, the response is chilling.
1: It is.
0: He said, they weren't at all ashamed. Neither could they blush. Is it possible that we have become so desensitized to sin in this country that we give it very little thought now?
1: You know as well as I do that it was shocking to the world of its day when the Gone with the Wind movie had a curse word in it. One curse word. And now you can't hardly turn on the television or the radio or any form of media, social media, without just being bombarded with filth. Some years ago, Howard Stern was paid $100 million by a satellite radio company for the privilege of being able to say whatever filthy thing came into his mind without the FCC being able to control what he said or fine him for what he said. And how has that made our world a better place? Is our world better off now because we've abandoned the standards of morality that used to govern our nation? No, we are descending, spiraling downward more and more into selfism, and the destruction that self leads to is evident everywhere around us. And that's why we've got to get back to the Bible and saying, Jesus, I'm going to deny everything I want to do and imitate you because your way is the best way. To whom shall we go? Thou hast the words of eternal life. You're the only one.
0: Yeah, so we talk about the prescription, getting back to the old paths, pointing people in the direction of Christ and his word. And you know, BJ, there's no doubt lots of legislation comes forth out of Washington. But the problems that we face in this nation are not going to be corrected by lawmakers.
1: No.
0: But rather the problems and the ills of this nation, the only way to really eradicate those problems and get back on track is to get back to this book right here. And as you said a moment ago, this whole concept of self-denial, selflessness, and, you know, Jesus emptied himself, taking the form of a servant, being made in the likeness of men. Well, the prerequisite to becoming a child of God is to deny self, take up the cross, and follow him. So to understand that we don't have all the answers, that we can't be our own God, but rather we need to relinquish our will to his will to do what he wants us to do. And you know what, BJ? I would encourage those who watch this program. Yeah, you know, if you would just give God a chance, mm-hmm. you know, think about if people in America would say, all right, for the next 6 months, we're going to try God's ways. We're going to see how that works out for us. Let me tell you what, it'd be a different nation.
1: It would. Social media is all about self, if you think about it. Selfies, the very word convey. I'm not saying it's sinful or wrong to take a picture of yourself, but if you think about the domination, someone on social media wants to tell you everything they're thinking. We have a whole lot of sharing of ignorance, to be honest with you, through feeds on the social media sites, and we're not getting smarter just because we call them smartphones, we seem to be getting worse. And they've come out recently and said that teenagers who are very much involved with some of these social media companies are more suicidal, and that they're constantly comparing themselves to others. And if they would choose, instead of letting Twitter make the standard of what's right and what's wrong, or some other form of social media, if they would just let God's word, look at themselves in the mirror of God's word, James chapter 1, they would find that their value is not rooted in how they look in a particular picture they took of themselves, or whether they measure up to the other person that's on their same social media site. It's what God says and what my relationship is with him.
0: You know, BJ, I appreciate it. That's a great point. And you went to James chapter 1, where James talks about looking into the perfect law of liberty and not being a forgetful hearer, but a doer of the work. You know, are we on it? When we step in front of the mirror of God's word, and I think that we all need to step in front of that mirror and be very honest. And, you know, the Hebrew writer said in chapter 4, verse 13, that God's word is a discerner of the thoughts and intents of the heart, which tells me that God's word will critique how we live. Mm-hmm. Now, a lot of people don't like to be critiqued, but, you know, it can be good and bad. And so when we step in front of that word, are we in front of that mirror? Are we honest with what we see? If there are corrections that need to be made, are we willing to make them? Right. You know, if what we're doing is right and wholesome and good, then, you know, we're going to be commended for that. But to be honest with the truth and to say, you know what, I don't have all the answers, and to be submissive to God's will.
1: And we have people encouraging us in the book of Hebrews 11 to show us, hey, it's possible to live a life of faith even when times aren't so good. And I don't know, something you said a moment ago triggered a thought in my mind about some of the modern technology has these mirrors that you can exercise in front of.
0: Yeah.
1: And while you're doing it, there's a voice on the other end cheering you on, saying, come on, 10 more reps, you can do it, you can do it, you can do it. And they're trying to get you to see yourself transform right before your very eyes. Well, there's a sense in which, spiritually speaking, I want to look in God's mirror and see the changes that I need to make and then work to make them. And it's as if, not audibly, but written down, the men and women of Scripture in Hebrews 11 and other passages are cheering me on.
0: That great
1: saying,
0: cloud of witnesses.
1: You can do this. You can
0: That's
1: do
0: right.
1: this. Just keep looking unto Jesus, the author and finisher of our faith. Don't forget where you're looking. When
0: right.
1: Peter took his eyes off Jesus and saw the storm surrounding him in Matthew 14, that's when he started to sink. If we'll look to Jesus and keep our eyes focused on him, then there's no better source to go to, and Jesus will take us and lead us to the place we really want to go.
0: I agree. BJ, as we talk about the danger of rejecting God, what's the role of the Lord's church in trying to bring about changes in the world in which we live?
1: We've got to, I think of that statement from Philippians chapter 2, holding forth the word of life. We've got the prescription right here to solve the problem. We've been talking about the problem of sin through Jeremiah's day, our day. The prescription for them in Hosea's day.
0: And BJ, you know, you mentioned Philippians chapter 2. In that context, he talked about being the sons of God in the midst of a crooked and perverse generation. Sound like America to me.
1: And it also emphasizes the humility to submit and to deny self, because
0: right.
1: in Philippians 2, Christ, the supreme example, emptied himself and took on the form of a servant and became our, you know, Savior.
0: That's right.
1: And was willing to humble himself to receive that. But then he was exalted. And we will find exaltation awaiting us if we're just willing to deny self like he did, looking unto Jesus, who, for the crown that was set before him, Hebrews chapter 12, he found that wonderful thing because he was willing to deny self and do the will of his Father. If we'll deny ourselves and do the will of our Savior, we can also find the crown of exaltation that's just awaiting us.
0: Well, so true, so true. BJ, how do we change America one person at a time? So we got about 2 minutes left in our program today. What would somebody need to get their life back on track, to fill that void, to put God at the apex of life, and then to live for Him?
1: That's really a great question that you asked, and it's driving me down this road of imagination. I'm picturing myself sitting with someone, showing them that God loves them so much that He sent His only begotten Son to die for them so that they could be saved from their sins, have a purpose in life, and have a guarantee of the next life in heaven above if they would be willing to honor His precepts. And so let's say that person obeys the gospel, they go out, they start living like God says, their neighborhood just became a better place. Yep. Then someone else in the neighborhood, we study with them, they go out and do the same thing. Now the neighborhood's become even better. Neighborhood by neighborhood, person by person, leading to neighborhood by neighborhood, family by family, we could change this world for the better by getting people to conform to the image of God's Son to the best of their ability, to say, I will imitate you, just as Paul said, imitate me, but only as I imitate Christ, 1 Corinthians 11:1. So I would show them how to be saved by showing them that Jesus Christ wants them to believe He is the Christ, or else they'll die in their sins, John 8:24. That all men everywhere ought to repent because the goodness of God leads them to, Romans 2:4 and Acts 17:30. And then to have enough courage to just say what you believe about Jesus. Who is He? He's the Son of God. I believe that, Acts 8:37. Now what are you going to do? I'm going to do what the eunuch did after he said those words. I'm going down into the water. I'm coming up out of the water. The blood of Christ will wash my sins away. God will put me in His church. I'll live for Him so that someday I can live with Him. And in the meantime, I'm going to try to go person to person, neighborhood by neighborhood, to get as many folks to come along as possible.
0: Well said, BJ. Well said. Thank you. Appreciate so much your words of wisdom, BJ, and opportunity to be with you. And thank you for being a part of our program today. We hope what has been said today will benefit you in your journey here. God bless.
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4: Let's make the most of a minute. Would you like some really enjoyable reading for this evening? Well, get your Bible and read from the book of Proverbs. It's a gold mine. Chapter 11 and verse 1 says, "A false balance is abomination to the Lord, but a just weight is His delight." You like Norman Rockwell, don't you? Norman Rockwell had a painting in which the butcher had his thumb on the top of the scales to make the meat appear to weigh more, while the customer had her finger under the scales to make the meat appear to weigh less. They were cheating one another at the same time. Well, those old scales have been replaced by a new computer, but this principle hasn't changed one bit. Integrity is still one of man's most valuable possessions, and he must not sell it for any price. 16 ounces is still a pound, 12 inches is still a foot, and a man who deals honestly in his dealings with others still delights the Lord. I'm Glenn Colley for GBN, hoping you make the most of your minutes.
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Ladies and gentlemen, thank you very much for watching the Fountain of Life television program today. My name is Larry Acuff. I'm the preacher for the Lithia Springs Church of Christ in Lithia Springs, Georgia. And it is always a joy for us to be able to study the Bible with you through this program. So we thank you very much for watching, and we trust today that as we study the Bible, and in just a few minutes we're going to be looking at the coming of Christ. And as we study the Bible on this topic, it is our prayer, our goal, our desire that you come to an understanding of the truth. Let me encourage you to get your Bible, to get a piece of paper, a pad, a pencil, a pen, something with which you can write. Perhaps you want to take notes. And if you have any question regarding the things that we say on this program, do not hesitate to call us, and I'll give you that number in just a minute. We would like to encourage you, before we begin our lesson today, to go to our website, LithiaSpringsChurchOfChrist.com. There are a lot of good things on that website. For an example, you can sign up for the free Bible correspondence course. Go there, give us your name, address, include the zip code. We will send you lesson number one. Now, let me just take a minute and explain this course to you. It is a 10-lesson course. When you give us your name, address, when we send you lesson number one, you will complete it and send it back to us, and we will grade it. Now, when we grade it, we will send it back to you along with lesson number two and a nice certificate of completion. It'll be a joy for you to study all 10 of these lessons and to have 10 of these certificates. And so we will do that until you have completed all 10 of the lessons in this free Bible correspondence course. So go to our website. You can sign up there. Or maybe you want to view some DVDs. We have a DVD on there entitled Searching for Truth. As you study that DVD, it's an exciting way to study the Bible. And so let me encourage you to look at the DVD. Also, there is one there asking the questions, why are there so many churches? 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And again, if you have any questions regarding any of these, you can do one of two things. 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I want you to get your Bible, and as you and I study the Bible today, we're going to be speaking and studying about the coming of Christ. In the book of Revelation, chapter number 22 and verse number 20, the Bible says, "He that testifieth these things saith, surely I come quickly. Amen. Even so come, Lord Jesus." Now, there's a lot of confusion in our world today regarding the second coming of Christ. And so when you look at the confusion, there are those who have the idea, well, Christ isn't going to come back.
As a matter of fact, Peter writes in the book of 1 Peter chapter 5, he said there were scoffers in his day saying, where is the sign of his coming? Since our fathers have fallen asleep, all things have continued as they were. So some have come to the conclusion, well, it really doesn't make any difference if we study this topic, because Christ is not coming. We're just going to die and we'll be dead. And as the saying is, we'll be dead like Rover, dead all over. And so it really doesn't make any difference. And yet, when you and I study the Bible, there are about four things today that I'd like for you to study with me on. Number one, the coming of Christ. In the book of Acts, chapter number 1, verse 11, you and I know that in Acts chapter number 1, our Lord ascends back into heaven. The Bible says, which also said, you men of Galilee, why stand you gazing up into the heaven? This same Jesus which is taken up from you into heaven shall so come, and now watch this, and underline it in your mind, shall so come in like manner as you have seen him go into heaven. So, in Acts chapter number 1, verses 9 through 11, you remember that 50 days prior to this, our Lord had been resurrected, and this is just prior to the day of Pentecost, and our Lord ascends back into heaven. Now notice what the Scripture says. The Scripture says that He will come back. Now underline this. Don't neglect this. This idea, folks say, well, oh, I know the Lord's coming again, but I want you to underline this, and that is the Bible says that He will come back in like manner as you have seen Him go. The same way. Now, that's an interesting passage because that is not what the world is saying to us. When you and I think about the coming of Christ, in Matthew 24, verse number 36, the Bible says, but of the day and hour, no one knows. No, the Lord does not Himself, even the angels in heaven. But Jesus said, but my Father only. God knows. You and I do not know. Oh, do you remember seeing these signs? I've seen these signs. I mean, they've been posted on the roadside. They've been posted on, painted on top of barns. The Lord is coming soon. Well, I want to ask you a question. How do you know that? Our Lord came to this earth. He was born by to the Virgin Mary some 2,000 years ago. We have passed through 2,000 years, a little more than 2,000 years of history. And ladies and gentlemen, you and I are living between two visits of Christ. He came as a babe. He died upon the cross, shed His blood, gave His life that you and I can be saved from our sins. Colossians chapter number 1, the Bible says, in whom we have redemption through His blood, the forgiveness of our sins. So Christ came, and as a result, walked upon this earth, lived upon this earth, and died. And then, according to Acts chapter number 1, He ascended back into heaven. Now, prophecy also indicates that Christ shall come again. Now, when you and I think about this, here's where a lot of folks, maybe if I use this word, the rub comes in. Folks say, well, yeah, I know He's going to return again. But you and I need to understand that from the Old Testament prophecies, there are certain things regarding the coming of our Lord Jesus Christ. Now, I want you and I to understand today what the Bible says about the second coming of Christ. As you and I study the Bible, for an example, in Hebrews 9 and verse number 28, one of the phrases in that verse says that He shall appear the second time. Now, there's a lot of false doctrine that goes on there. In the book of 2 Peter chapter number 2, you'll remember that Peter said there were false prophets among the people, even as there shall also be false teachers among you, who probably shall bring in damnable heresies, even denying the Lord which bought them, and shall bring upon themselves swift destruction, and many shall follow their pernicious ways, by reason of whom the way of truth shall be evil spoken of. In the book of Matthew chapter number 7 and verse number 15, Jesus said, beware of false prophets which come to you in sheep's clothing, but inwardly they are ravening wolves. You shall know them by their fruits.
In Galatians chapter number 1, Paul challenges them by saying that, "I marvel that you are so soon removed from him that called you unto the grace of Christ unto another gospel, which is not another, but there be some that trouble you and would pervert the gospel of Jesus Christ." So you and I know. Now, my friend, just kind of put this in your mind for a second. We know that Christ is going to come again. We know that. Why? If you believe the Bible. We know the Word of God is quick and powerful, sharper than any two-edged sword. If you and I believe the Bible says that Christ shall come again. He came the first time, died on the cross, that we can be saved from our sins. He is going to come a second time. Now, there are those who are teaching some false doctrine regarding the second coming of Jesus Christ, and they're misleading individuals even concerning their salvation. So when you and I look at this, the certainty of His coming, in John chapter 14, verses 1 through 3, Jesus said, "Let not your heart be troubled. You believe in God, believe also in Me. In My Father's house are many mansions. If it were not so, I would have told you. I go to prepare a place for you." Now He said, "If I go and prepare a place for you," listen to this, "I will come again and receive you unto Myself, that where I am, there you may be also." Now notice what Jesus said. Jesus said, "I will come again." Now let's go back again to Acts chapter number 1, verse number 11. You remember that the angel, "He shall come in like manner that you have seen Him go." And so as we quoted a minute ago in Hebrews 9:28, that He shall appear the second time. Now, if that's all we knew, then there would be some room for speculation. You know, when you don't know something, it's kind of easy to speculate. I remember the first time that I flew in an airplane. I didn't know a lot about flying. I'm not sure that I ever put my old weight down on that seat that first time. And I would hear all of these noises and screeching the engine going forward and backward. And I thought, wow, what in the world is going on? But I'm going to tell you something. That left a lot of speculation. Are we going to crash? Is it going to fall? Does the pilot know what he's doing? Is the wing going to fall off? I speculated because I didn't know anything about flying. Now, that's many years ago. Since that time, I have learned some things about flying. I have learned about flaps and what it means. I've learned about that landing gear. Now, the same thing is true with the second coming of Christ. And that is, there's room for speculation if you don't know. Now then, we hope that you will not be speculating after this lesson today, because our goal is to help you and I understand the second coming of Christ. Now, we know the certainty of it. Now, I want you to notice something else, and that is the manner of His coming. How is He going to come again? Well, in Acts chapter 1, verse 11, the Bible said He's going to come in like manner as you've seen Him go. In other words, He's going to come back the same way. Oh, that's kind of bad. Somebody said, "Oh, wow, that's going to be exciting." Yes, it is. Now, notice this. It's going to be visible. Revelation 1 verse 7, the Bible says every eye shall see Him. Every eye shall see Him. It's not going to be some kind of a, He's not going to sneak in here on you, my friend, in the middle of the night and all of a sudden appear the next day out on your front lawn. No, when He comes again, every eye shall see Him. Now, not only this, but it's going to be audible. Now, I want you to think about this, because we're going to be talking in just a second about the rapture. See, the second coming of Christ, it's going to be audible. John 5:28, the Bible says, "The hour is coming in which all that are in the graves shall do what? Shall hear His voice and shall come forth. They that have done good unto the resurrection of life, they that have done evil unto the resurrection of damnation." Or go to 1 Thessalonians 4 and verse number 16. And the Bible says then that He shall descend from heaven with a shout, with the voice of the archangel. He shall do what? He shall descend from heaven with a shout, the voice of the archangel. And the dead in Christ shall rise first. In 1 Corinthians 15:52, the Bible again there tells us that we're going to be changed in a moment, in the twinkling of an eye, when Christ shall return. And He shall be seen, and He shall be heard, and it, my friend, shall be unannounced.
It's not, I mean, we're not going to have any previous announcement. If you go to the book of 1 Thessalonians 5, verse 2, or Matthew 24 and verse number 36, or 2 Peter chapter 3 and verse number 10, the Bible tells us that He shall come. 1 Thessalonians 5, 2, the Bible says that He shall come as a thief in the night. Now, I used to be afraid to go to bed at night. Maybe that's why I still don't like to. Because I had this idea when I was a child that Christ is going to come at night. So therefore, if I stay up, perhaps He would not come then. But the Bible said He will come. Now what He simply means is, you know, unexpected, not announced. He will come as a thief in the night when men are saying, peace and safety, sudden destruction cometh upon them as travail upon a woman with child, and they shall not escape. And so when you and I read Matthew 24, 36, or in 1 Peter 3 and verse number 10, when the Bible is clear about the coming of Jesus Christ and the fact that, now notice these four things we said. We said about the manner of His coming. Number one, it's going to be the same way. Secondly, it's going to be visible. Thirdly, it's going to be audible. And fourthly, it's going to be unannounced. So when you and I think about the second coming of Christ and we see the certainty of it, we see the manner. Now the purpose of it is the resurrection. John 5, 28 and 29. You remember we quoted just a minute ago, the hour is coming that all that are in the graves shall hear His voice and shall come forth. They that have done good unto the resurrection of life, they that have done evil unto the resurrection of damnation. 1 Corinthians 15:52, the Bible says, and the dead in Christ shall be raised. In Matthew chapter 25, we have a picture of the judgment. The Bible says, when the Son of Man shall come in all of His glory and all of His holy angels with Him, then shall He sit on the throne of His glory, and there shall be gathered together all nations, and He shall separate them one from another as a shepherd divideth the sheep from the goats. He'll place the sheep on the right hand, the goats on the left hand. So what do we find? We find a picture there of the judgment. Revelation 20, John said, I saw the dead, small and great, stand before. I saw a great white throne and Him that sat upon it, from whose face the earth and the heavens fled away, and there was found no place for them. The purpose is the resurrection and the judgment. Now, you and I at the judgment, we will receive our reward. Revelation 22, verse 12, Jesus said, my reward is with me. And Matthew 25, that we noted a minute ago, what did we find out? We found out that there were some there, oh, depart from me, you workers of iniquity. And they went into everlasting damnation. Why? Because they had not followed Christ. I was hungry, and you didn't feed me. I was thirsty, and you didn't give me drink. I was naked, and you did not clothe me. So we look at the certainty of His coming. We look at the manner of His coming. We see the purpose of His coming, and that purpose being the resurrection to judge us and for us to receive our reward. Now, somebody said, well, Brother Acuff, I kind of understand all that. Well, that's good. But there is a false doctrine, and that is called the doctrine of premillennialism. Somebody said, what? Now, don't ask me to spell it, but you'll recognize the doctrine because 95% of the folks who do not follow the Scriptures accordingly will practice or follow or believe in the doctrine of premillennialism. And you'll know what I'm talking about in just a second. In Mark chapter number 9 and verse number 1, Jesus said, there are some of you standing here who will not taste of death until you see the kingdom of God come with power. Now, what does premillennialism, the doctrine of premillennialism, teach? Well, they teach or believe, those who teach this doctrine, believe that Christ will return to this earth to establish an earthly kingdom. That He will rule in splendor over the kingdom for 1,000 years with the capital being in the city of Jerusalem. They teach that the Old Testament prophecies about a Messiah and His kingdom is an earthly kingdom. Now that's what they teach. That Christ is going to come again, that His first coming, when He came, when He was born of the Virgin Mary, that His first coming was to set up His earthly kingdom. However, the Israelites or the Jews rejected Jesus. They crucified Him, and because of that, He set up His church
in place of establishing his kingdom, and then that he's going to come back again to this earth and set up his kingdom upon this earth. And they simply believe that Christ will return to earth, set up his kingdom in Jerusalem as a capital, and that he will reign there for 1,000 years. Now, I'm curious as to where do they get this information? Because we're going to show you in just a second that it didn't come out of the Bible. They will tell you, for an example, that there's going to be a rapture, and that that rapture is a secret snatching away of the church, the righteous, that secretly, all of a sudden, you know, my friend, the word rapture is not even found in the Holy Scripture. That's a doctrine of man. And that there's going to be a 7-year period of tribulation, and then with a part of that, 3.5 years, there'll be time to rebuild the temple in Jerusalem, and the Antichrist will sit in the temple, and then all of this is going to end with the Battle of Armageddon, Revelation chapter number 16. Now, if you take Revelation 16 and you take it literally, there's going to be a war, and it's going to be led by frogs. And so the Battle of Armageddon will take place, and Christ will return to set up his kingdom upon this earth, and that he will rule here for 1,000 years. Now let me summarize this for you real quick. Christ came to set up his kingdom. That's what the doctrine of premillennialism says. That he failed to do that, and Israel rejected him. Also, that he's coming back to correct that failure and reign on the earth for 1,000 years. Now I'm curious. If man could thwart the plan of God when Christ came the first time, why couldn't man not thwart it a second time? See, if man said, well, we're not going to accept Christ, then what makes you and I think that all of a sudden Christ and God are now going to be in control? They were not in control then. Man was apparently in control. See, my friend, this is a false doctrine. See, the word premillennialism, let me just kind of break it down for you. The word pre, P-R-E, is before. All right? And then the word millennial means 1,000. And then ism, I-S-M, is the doctrine of. So what you have is, you have the doctrine of premillennialism, or the doctrine of Christ coming to set up his kingdom. Now, my friend will say this, and I say it kindly and lovingly to you. Premillennialism is a false doctrine. The kingdom was established after the death of Christ, and I can prove that. Not Larry Acuff, not important. What the Bible proves it. Maybe that's a better way to put it. Matthew 4, verse 17. The kingdom of heaven, the Bible says, is at hand. Now, that's been over 2,000 years ago when Jesus made that statement. So if Jesus made this statement, the kingdom of heaven is at hand, and then you come along and tell me that Jesus didn't set up his kingdom because man thwarted that effort? All right, look at Mark 9, verse number 1. The Bible says, and there are some of you standing here who will not taste of death until you see the kingdom of God come with power. Now, my friend, do you believe the Bible? Oh, somebody said, well, sure, Brother Carr, I believe the Bible. Well, then, if you believe the Scriptures, you believe in the holy, inspired Word of God, all Scripture given by inspiration of God, profitable for doctrine, reproof, correction, instruction, so forth. If you believe the Bible says, Jesus said, there's going to be some of you, you're standing here, you will not taste of death until you see the kingdom of God come with power. That power, my friend, came on the day of Pentecost. The Bible says when the day of Pentecost was fully come, they were all in one accord in one place, and suddenly there came a sound from heaven as of a rushing mighty wind. It filled all the house where they were sitting, and there appeared to them cloven tongues like as of fire, and it set upon each of them, and they began to speak with other tongues as the Spirit gave them utterance. And so Peter preached on that day. In Mark 16, 18, and 19, we need to understand again, the kingdom was established after the death of Christ. And the church and the kingdom are the same thing. The word church and the word kingdom are used interchangeably. Matthew 16, for an example. I say also unto thee that thou art Peter, and upon this rock I will build my church, and the gates of hell shall not prevail against it. And I will give unto thee the keys of the kingdom.
And whatsoever thou shalt loose on earth shall be loosed in heaven, and whatsoever thou shalt bind on earth shall be bound in heaven. Then in Acts 2 and verse 47, listen to this. The Bible says, and the Lord, now on the day of Pentecost, you remember that power came. We looked at the first few verses of Acts 2. Peter preached on that day. They were pricked in their hearts, cried out to Peter and the rest of the apostles, men and brethren, what shall we do? Peter said, repent, be baptized, every one of you in the name of Jesus Christ for the remission of your sins. And then in verse 47, the Bible says, and the Lord added to the church daily those that were being saved. In other words, added to the kingdom. Jesus said, I'll build my church. Peter, I'm going to give to you the keys of the kingdom. And Peter took the keys of the kingdom and they unlocked it on the day of Pentecost.

0: that I should not be delivered to the Jews. So when you and I look at this, there's the rapture theory. That also is false. There's not going to be a secret coming. The word rapture is not in the Bible. Jesus came as a child, died on the cross. He's going to come back. But he's not going to set foot, my friend, upon this earth. The rapture theory is false. It contradicts the Bible. Jesus is going to come back in the same way. He'll be seen. He'll be heard. There's not going to be any concept of he's not being seen or known of. Matthew 24, 21, 16, and 20. For then there shall be great tribulation. When is that? That's on the earth. In Matthew 24, you study it, and we don't have time to pursue it right now, but it really is the destruction of Jerusalem in AD 70. So when you and I understand this, the interpretation of Revelation 20 is false. It doesn't mention the second coming. It doesn't mention Israel. It doesn't mention the throne of David, the establishment of the kingdom, Jerusalem, the reign of Jesus on earth, and the rapture is not mentioned. All the 1,000 years, bottomless pit, is figurative. My friend, we thank you very much as we study this topic. Now, there's a lot of things, and I've gone very, very swiftly today. But you and I need to understand that we need to do the will of God now. There's not going to be a rapture. Christ is not going to reign upon the earth for 1,000 years. You and I are going to be caught up together with the Lord in the air, and the Bible says, and so shall we ever be with the Lord. We encourage you to obey the gospel. Believe in Jesus as the Son of God. Change your life by repentance. Confess Him before men and be baptized into Christ for the remission of your sins. Thank you for watching our program today, and may God bless you.
1: Hello there. This is your Daily Lift from the Gospel Broadcasting Network. A sixth grade boy had a teacher he really admired. So when that teacher returned a test with the following remark, 100% super job, he held on to that paper. When he got to the end of the sixth grade, he didn't throw that test away with the rest of his papers, but instead folded it up and placed it in a drawer. Now fast forward 10 years. He is packing his belongings from his parents' home because he is married now and moving to a new home with his new wife. While packing, he found that folded-up test from the sixth grade, unfolded it once again and saw those words, 100% super job, and once again chose not to throw it away, but rather packed it up with his belongings and moved it to his new home. Becoming a minister, he shared this story in a sermon, trying to impress upon everyone the power of encouragement. And to his surprise, a classmate shared...
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2: It's 77 degrees.
4: Good evening. We're going to go to Mark chapter 1. Mark chapter 1, if you would like to join me there this evening. Mark chapter 1, we are going to continue the parable series that we have been doing each Sunday of the month for the last couple of months. We're going to conclude that series at the end of this month in December. We know that parables are earthly stories with heavenly meanings. That is the child's definition of a parable. And we know that within these parables, we see great spiritual truths. And Jesus is teaching us those truths through the simple stories that he's giving us. And tonight we're going to read a parable that goes along with the two parables that we studied this morning. In fact, it is a continuation by the very definition of the parable of the hidden treasure and the parable of the pearl of great price. And before we have our lesson tonight, let's go to God in prayer. Lord, we are thankful that we have your word to guide our lives. We're thankful, Lord, that we can stand upon your word in troubling times and know, Lord, that it is a firm foundation, that it has been given to us, Lord, and it contains the words of life.

0: We're thankful, Lord, for those words, that we can live by those words and live pleasing in your sight. We pray, Lord, that as we learn a lesson from your word, that we can make application from that lesson, that we can become a better Christian, that we can become more knowledgeable of your word, Lord, and that we can learn the lesson that you would have us to learn from the parable of the dragnet. It's in Jesus' name we pray. Amen. I'm going to begin reading in verse 14 of Mark chapter 1, verse 14. Jesus begins his Galilean ministry. Now, after John was put in prison, Jesus came to Galilee, and what was he doing? Well, he was preaching the gospel of the kingdom of God. And he was saying, the time is fulfilled and the kingdom of God is at hand. And because the kingdom is at hand, repent and believe in the gospel. And as he walked by the Sea of Galilee, he saw Simon and Andrew, his brother, casting a net into the sea, for they were fishermen. Then Jesus said to them, follow me, and I will make you fishers of men. They immediately left their nets and followed him. Now when he had gone a little farther from there, he saw James the son of Zebedee and John his brother, who were also in the boat mending their nets. And immediately he called them, and they left their father Zebedee in the boat with the hired servants, and they went after him. Now let's go over to Matthew chapter 13. Matthew chapter 13, the continuation of what we read this morning in the parables of the hidden treasure and the parable of the pearl of great price. Beginning in verse 47, I want you to notice what Jesus says with me in these particular set of verses. Again, the kingdom of heaven is like a dragnet that was cast into the sea and gathered some of every kind, which when it was full, they drew to shore, they sat down, they gathered the good into the vessels, but they threw the bad away. Now here's the explanation of what Jesus is saying. So it will be at the end of the age. The angels will come forth, they'll separate the wicked from among the just, and they'll cast them, those being the wicked, into the furnace of fire. There will be wailing and there will be gnashing of teeth. So here again we find another parable of the kingdom of heaven. Now what is Jesus teaching within this parable? Well, he says there were a group of people, some fishermen, who took some nets. They cast that net into the sea. And when they cast that net into the sea, what did they gather? Well, they gathered some of every kind. Some of every kind of fish. They pulled that net out of the sea. They took it to shore. And once they took it to shore, what do? They separated the good, the just, from the bad, or the evil, or the wicked. Now what is Jesus saying in this parable? The late Wayne Jackson once wrote in one of his books that he wrote on the parables of Jesus that the meaning of this parable is talking about the coming judgment in the kingdom. Now, in this parable in particular, in Matthew chapter 13, we find a parable that is related to the other seven parables that we find in this one chapter of Scripture. And each one of these parables gives us a different perspective or a different aspect of the kingdom of God. Now, why did Jesus teach these teachings through parabolic teaching? You know, his disciples asked him the same question in verse 11. Why do you speak these things in parables? And I want you to notice what Jesus said. He said, I speak to you in parables because it is meant for you to understand the mysteries of the kingdom, but not for them. Now, that's important. And we're not talking about mysteries here that need to be solved. We're not talking about mysteries here that need to be unraveled. These are the mysteries that Jesus is speaking of, and these are teachings that we're meant to understand. And those teachings are about the kingdom of God. Now, each one of these earthly stories with a heavenly meaning demonstrates to us a different perspective of the kingdom. For example, it shows us how the kingdom is going to spread. It shows us how we ought to value the kingdom in our life. It shows us the impending judgment within that kingdom. For example, the parable of the sower that we find at the very beginning of Matthew chapter 13. Now we know that parable by heart. Jesus says, a man went forth to sow seed. And as he was sowing that seed landed on a variety of different soils. Now, he's not taking one seed and planting it row by row, the perfect little distance from each other. That's not how they sowed seed. They took an apron that was full of seed and they scattered that seed all over the ground. So the seed is landing on all kinds of different soils. But Jesus gives us the profound key to understanding that parable. He says, the seed is the word of God. Now that changes the meaning of that parable, because that means that the man is sowing the seed of God. It's landing on four different types of soil. We know that four different types of soil to be the four different types or four different hearts of man. And each one of those soils or hearts is going to receive the word in a different way. But did you notice that only one of those soils, only one of those hearts received it in a way that it would save them? Kingdom of God is like a mustard seed. It's planted in the ground and it's going to grow up and it's going to become very large. Kingdom of God is like a treasure. And the man who stumbled upon that treasure and the man who sought that treasure, once they found it, they realized the value of that treasure and they were willing to sell whatever they needed to sell in order to lay a hold of that treasure. We're not talking about monetary gain. We're talking about sacrifice. They were willing to give up whatever to lay a hold of that treasure. But in the parable of the dragnet, Jesus is giving us the impending judgment that is going to occur in the kingdom of God. Now, when we were reading through the parable of the dragnet, perhaps you remembered a parable that we studied a couple weeks ago, the parable of the wheat and the tares. And do you remember what Jesus taught in that parable? He said, a man went forth and he sowed seed in a field. Now, we know that man to be Jesus. We know the seed to be wheat, and we know that field to be the world. But then the enemy, or Satan, went behind the man, and as he sowed wheat, the enemy sowed tares. Now, you really couldn't determine the difference between the wheat and the tares unless it was harvest time. And that's why Jesus says in that parable, we're going to wait until harvest, and then we'll root up the tares, and we'll separate the wheat from the tares. Now, we know tares to be a reference to denominations, or those who think that they are living by the word of God, those who profess to be Christians, but they're not doing the will of God. But the field in which these things were sowed was the world. Now, if we're going to understand what Jesus is saying in the parable of the dragnet, we need to understand the heavenly meanings within this story. For example, the net was cast out into the sea. Well, what is the sea? The sea is the world. The net was cast out into the world, and that net gathered some of every kind. Now, if the sea is the world, then what was the device that was cast out into the world to gather some of every kind? Well, that's the kingdom. The net is the kingdom. The kingdom was cast out into the world, and that kingdom gathered some of every kind. Here's a fact. If we truly go into all the world and preach the gospel of every living creature, to every single living creature, we know that there's going to be people who are going to comprise the Lord's church, the Lord's kingdom, that are going to be of every race and every nationality and speak different languages. We know that they'll all be unique people who will have different backgrounds and so on and so forth. It's going to gather some of every kind. But here's the point of the parable. At the end of ages, the good's going to be separated from the wicked. The just is going to be separated from the evil, and the evil is going to be cast into a furnace of fire. Now, if you remember in the parable of the wheat and the tares, it was separated as well. The wheat was separated from the tares, but what and who separated those things? The angels. Jesus says the same exact thing within this parable. The angels are going to separate the good from the bad. And the bad they're going to cast into the furnace of fire. Now, Jesus says, gathered some of every kind. Now, Miranda and I, we went to the beach this past summer, And we were sitting there on the beach, and I was watching the waves roll in. It was a beautiful and peaceful sight. And out of the corner of my eye, I caught an image that I had seen a couple times before. I guess I really had never noticed it, but you had a group of friends or a group of family members, I guess you could say, that were getting down in the water, and they had this very large net, and they were casting this net into the ocean. Now, I know what they were trying to catch. They were trying to catch fish, but the problem was the net that they were casting into the ocean, it was very large. It would have caught a lot of things. And not only were they catching fish, they were catching all kinds of other things as well. The word net in this parable in Matthew chapter 13 comes from the Greek word sagin, which literally means a fishing net, a large net. Now, in that same book that I referenced earlier that was written by the late Wayne Jackson, he said that some of these nets could have been, now get this, up to a half a mile long. Now why would they need such a big net? Well, they couldn't take their poles, say, out into the Sea of Galilee on a boat and cast them and afford to catch one fish by one fish by one fish. They needed something that was more efficient. They needed something that could gather all kinds of fish at one time. And then, once they got back to the shore, then they could separate that which they could use, that which was good, and that which they couldn't use, or that which was bad. It's the same thing that we find here in this parable. The net was cast out into the sea. It was an efficient way of catching fish. Once they brought it back, they separated the good from the bad. And more importantly, the disciples of Jesus would have understood what Jesus was saying in this parable. Four of them were fishermen. They would have known. They would have been familiar with a fishing net. They would have been familiar with being fishermen. Now, that's the point of these parables, is it not? That Jesus is teaching these great spiritual truths through some earthly stories, because otherwise we wouldn't understand these spiritual truths if he couldn't put it in simplest form for us. And the meaning of this parable is talking about the upcoming judgment in the kingdom of God on judgment day. But what's the lesson that we can derive out of this parable of Jesus? I think it's really one that's obvious, and that lesson is God is going to purify his kingdom. Now, what do I mean by that? Jesus tells a parable about those who cast a net into the sea, but they gathered both good and bad. He says they gathered some of every kind. I think in Matthew chapter 13, we find parables that are about the kingdom of God, and they give us different aspects or perspectives of that kingdom. And one of the most beautiful things about those parables is that if you look closely, you can begin to understand things that you would otherwise not understand about the kingdom. For example, in these parables in Matthew chapter 13, Jesus gives us the idealist outlook on the kingdom of God and the realist outlook on the kingdom of God. Now, what do I mean by that? Well, I'm an idealist, and I'm unapologetically an idealist. I always look at the bright side of things. Rarely do I take into account the downside of things. It's just how I am. But some people are realists. They look at something with a realistic point of view. And oftentimes, not only do they look at the upside, they look at the downside. And realists are more often tend to gravitate toward the downside so that they can find a solution to reach the upside. I think in these parables in Matthew chapter 13, Jesus gives us both perspectives of the kingdom. Now, let me show you my work. For example, the idealist image of the kingdom, I think that's found in the parables of the hidden treasure and the parables of the pearl of great price. I mean, you have two men. One of these men has been searching for this treasure his entire life. The other just happens to stumble upon that treasure. But once they find that treasure, they realize the value of that treasure, and they're willing to sacrifice whatever in order to lay a hold of that treasure. Now, the idealist would say of the kingdom of God, all people should be willing to sacrifice whatever it is to render obedience to the gospel of Jesus Christ. And they should. But we know that not all people are going to do that. What about the realist image of the kingdom of God? I think that's evident in the parable of the sower. Now, we know that parable by heart. We know that Jesus tells a parable about a man who went forth to sow seed, the seed being the word of God. But the key to understanding that parable is understanding the four soils upon which that seed was sown. There's four soils, there's four hearts. Each one of those hearts is going to receive the seed in a different way. Now, the realist would say of the kingdom of God, not all seed is going to land on good soil. Now, from a mathematical standpoint, there in the parable of the sower, you realize that 25% of the seed was able to take root and grow and sprout up and bear fruit for the kingdom of God. One out of four. If you and I were to sit down and we were to have a Bible study with four people, and we were to preach the word of the Lord unto them, and say, for example purposes, that only one of them was willing to respond to the gospel of Jesus Christ, according to that parable, we would be doing pretty good. Now, of course, we want all four to respond to the gospel of Jesus Christ. One out of four is the same number that you find there in the parable of the sower. Now, I think this is really a principle that's demonstrated all throughout the New Testament. You take the church at Corinth, for example. Okay, these people had a lot of immorality in their congregation. They had a lot of divisiveness and so on and so forth. And Paul had to instruct them to withdraw from a brother who was having relations with his father's wife. It's a horrible situation. And these are Christians. I mean, they're New Testament Christians. They're supposed to be living pure lives. They're supposed to be imitators of God. And Paul basically tells them to get their house in order. But now I have written to you not to keep company with anyone named a brother who is sexually immoral or covetous or an idolater or a reviler or a drunkard or an extortioner. Not even to eat with such a person. For what have I to do with judging those also who are outside? Do you not judge those who are inside? But those who are outside, God judges. And therefore, put away from yourselves the evil person. Now, that word evil is the same word that you find here in the parable of the dragnet. When he's talking about the wicked person that's going to be separated from the good and it's going to be cast into the furnace of fire. And Paul says, you got to get your house in order. You can't live like this. You can't continue therein within this sin. But what about the church in Galatia? Now, we know the church in Galatia to be the congregation that had Judaizing teachers to come in, and they were trying to persuade them to go back to the old law. You need to go back to the old law. They were trying to preach a different gospel, Paul says. In fact, it gets to the point when Paul writes in Galatians 4 and in verse 16, have I therefore become your enemy because I tell you the truth. Now, the church in Galatia had received Paul. Paul said that they looked over his thorn in the flesh. Now, we don't know what Paul's thorn in the flesh was, but we know that they overlooked it. But now he was getting a little bit of a cold reception from them because these Judaizing teachers, these false teachers, had come into their congregation and tried to persuade them to go back to the old law. And when he's setting out his purpose of the letter that he's writing to them, he says, I marvel, I'm astonished that you are turning away so soon from him who called you in the grace of Christ to a different gospel, which is not another. But there are some who trouble you and want to pervert the gospel of Christ. But even if we, or an angel from heaven, preach any other gospel to you than what we have preached to you, let him be accursed. And then he says it again. It's that important. As we've said before, so now I say again, if anyone preaches any other gospel to you than what you have received, let him be accursed. Now, there are a lot of people in the religious world today who need to hear that message, because there's a lot of false teachers out there who are preaching an entirely different gospel. It's a different gospel. It's not the gospel of Jesus Christ. And Paul says, let that man be accursed. Don't have any dealings with him. What about the churches of Asia? They dealt with idolatry. They dealt with complacency. You had the loveless church. The church had left their first love. And Jesus says, go back to your first love. Don't continue the way that you're going. And he condemns them for what they're doing. He gives them a report card of a sense. And he says, this is what you're doing right. This is what you're doing wrong. Here's where you need to go. And we find this principle all throughout the scriptures. We find it in Romans chapter 16 and in verse 17 as well. Now I urge you, brethren, note those who cause divisions and offenses. Note them. Take notice. Contrary to the doctrine which you learned. And do what? Avoid them. Take notice of those who cause divisions and offenses, those who are teaching falsely, and avoid them. Don't have anything to do with them. Same language in Titus chapter 3, beginning in verse 9. But avoid foolish disputes, genealogies, contentions, and strivings about the law, for they are unprofitable and useless, and reject a divisive man. After the first and second admonition, knowing that such a person is warped and they're sinning, and because they're warped and because they're sinning, they're self-condemned. Paul says, avoid them. Don't go anywhere near them. Don't listen to what they're preaching. Don't listen to what they're teaching. Stay away from them. And it's the same thing in the congregations of the Lord's church today. Now, every congregation has its problems. And it's not because Christ isn't perfect, because he is. It's not because God's plan for the kingdom wasn't perfect, because it is. It's simply to say that every congregation is comprised of human beings. Human beings are going to sin. Romans 3 and verse 23 says it all. Now, that doesn't give you a right or a pass to sin all that you want, because obviously it's condemned. Now what am I teaching? I'm saying this. The child of God ought to their best ability, stay as far away from evil and not let evil corrupt the fellowship that we have with our fellow brothers and sisters in Christ and our God as faithful Christians. But let's not fall into that wicked side that Jesus is talking about in the parable of the dragnet, because what Jesus is saying is simple. God's going to separate the pretenders from the faithful. 1 Timothy 5 and verse 24. Some men's sins are clearly evident, preceding them to judgment, but those of some men follow later. Likewise, the good works of some are clearly evident, and those that are otherwise cannot be hidden. You will always have pretenders in the Lord's church. You're always going to have those who are going to profess to be Christians, but they're going to let the sin and their disobedience get in the way of them serving God in a faithful capacity. Now, you may not be able to immediately realize it. You may not be able to immediately notice that they're not living the life that they profess to live. Paul says that some men's sins, they're going to follow later. They're going to be judged by God. God is going to bring all things into judgment, even the secrets of the hearts of men. But it's God's role and God's responsibility at the end of the age, and he's going to purify the kingdom. Now the question becomes, which side are you on? Are you with those who are just and upright and faithful? Or are you with those who are evil and wicked and living a life that is completely contradictory to the life that you profess to live? I mean, notice what Paul said about the day of judgment. Therefore, judge nothing before the time until the Lord comes, who will both bring to light the hidden things of darkness and reveal the counsels of the hearts. then each one's praise will come from God. Now you and I, we live our lives to glorify God. Everything we do on this earth, we were created to glorify God. And if we do a good job at that, if we live pleasing in the eyes of God, then God is going to love that. He's going to love that, and our praise is going to come from God for the life that we've lived. And Jesus said in verses 48 through 50, which when it was full, they drew to shore and they sat down and they gathered the good into vessels, but they threw the bad away. And so it will be at the end of the age. The angels are going to come forth. They're going to separate the wicked from among the just. And they're going to cast them into the furnace of fire. And there will be wailing and gnashing of teeth. Now we know the furnace of fire and gnashing of teeth and wailing, those are all references that we find multiple times all throughout the New Testament. And they always reference the same thing. Hell. Now that's a sad thought. That there are those who are living in the kingdom of God, who are not faithful in their actions, who profess to live a life that they do not live, and they're hiding it from their brothers and sisters in Christ, and eventually, God is going to sort the wicked from the just. And if they don't repent of that sin and get out of it, they're going to be thrown into this furnace of fire. That's sobering thought. And that's the message of this parable. Now what's the application for us? I mean, what can we get from this? Well, we need to understand whether we are living faithfully or whether we are professing to live faithfully, but we also need to be imitators of God. Therefore, be imitators of God as dear children and walk in love as Christ also has loved us and given himself for us, an offering and a sacrifice to God for a sweet-smelling aroma. It was what God wanted so that we could have fellowship with him. But then he goes on. But fornication and all uncleanness or covetousness, let it not even be named among you, as is fitting for saints, neither filthiness nor foolish talking nor coarse jesting, which are not fitting, but rather giving of thanks. For this you know, that no fornicator, unclean person, nor covetous man who is an idolater has any inheritance in the kingdom of Christ and of God. Let no one deceive you with empty words, for because of these things, the wrath of God comes upon the sons of disobedience. Therefore, do not be partakers with them. Do you go out with your friends at night, and do you partake in all of these unlawful things? Do you go out with your friends and do what the cool kids do and start committing sins, and you're not repentant of those sins? You have no desire to turn away from those sins because those sins give you popularity. You're not an imitator of God. You're an imitator of the world. Do you practice idolatry? That's a topic that we really don't talk about in the church today, but it's important. Because idolatry is letting something get in the way of your relationship with God. And anything can come an idol within your life. You can let your job become an idol in your life. If it's taken away from your prayer time, if it's taken away from your faithfulness and your ability to serve and worship faithfully, then that's become an idol. You can let things at school become an idol. You can let sports become an idol. If you're more willing and more interested in becoming a better athlete rather than a better Christian, that's an idol. God doesn't want those who practice idolatry. Does filthiness come out of your mouth? Do you profess to be a Christian, but your language says something different? God doesn't want that. Which side are you on? Are you on the faithful and the upright and the just side? Or are you going to be one of the ones that's separated and cast into the furnace of fire. There in Mark chapter 1, Jesus was walking by the shore of the Sea of Galilee. And he said to Andrew and Simon, "Follow me, and I will make you fishers of men." We know that the sea is the world, and we know that the net or the kingdom was cast out into the sea, and it gathered some of every kind. But the question becomes, who's casting the net? And that's us. Now how do we cast that net? We cast that net through our influence, through our ability to influence others to Christ. It comes through our words and our actions. When somebody sees you do a good deed, when somebody sees your faithfulness, and they will see your faithfulness, if you're a faithful Christian, they're going to say, "Listen, I want what that person has. I want that kind of treasure." But it just doesn't come through our words. It comes through our actions and our works. It comes through the ability to influence others to Christ. That's what we got to be doing. We got to be fishers of men. Do you want to be a fisher of man? Do you want to cast your net and be able to gather some people for a Bible study so you can sit down with them and preach the word unto them? Tell them what they need to do in order to follow and do God's will. Maybe you're not a Christian this morning, or this evening rather. Maybe you haven't become a child of God. Maybe you need to repent of your sins. Maybe you need to be baptized for the remission of sins. That's a decision that you need to make. That's a decision you need to make before it's everlasting too late. God has left the door open. The door is Christ. "I am the door," Jesus said. He also said, "I am the way, the truth, and the life, and no one comes to the Father except through me." And if you want to live with your Father in heaven one day, you've got to be willing to go through Christ. Do you have a sin in your life you need to repent of? Do you have a spiritual need? The invitation is offered. We're going to sing a song of invitation, and I would invite you to come as we stand and as we sing.
1: It's 11:34.
2: Hello, my name is Griffin Collins, and I have an exciting announcement. We will begin releasing a weekly devotional on Facebook titled Matters That Matter. In these weekly devotionals, we will discuss topics that are important and specific to the Lord's church today. What does the Bible say about trusting others? Am I required to be faithful as a Christian? I pray that you will follow along with us as we explore matters that matter today.
1: It's 79 degrees.

There's an old Italian proverb which says, who at 20 knows nothing, at 30 does nothing, at 40 has nothing. That proverb points out the need for beginning early in life to apply ourselves to the things that will equip us to live a successful life. There is an area in which this advice is most critical, and this is the spiritual realm. The wise man of old advised, remember now thy Creator in the days of thy youth, before the evil days come and the years draw nigh, when thou shalt say, I have no pleasure in them. The time to begin serving God and Christ is at the earliest age of accountability. What a wonderful thing to live a full life of service to God, and then to look back upon it with satisfaction and joy in old age. The time for you to begin serving is now. I'm Jim Dearman with a brief message of truth for the world.

Hello, this is Bob Pritchard with the Gospel Minute. One of my favorite parts of the Reader's Digest is the Word Power article, which gives a test of 15 words with three definitions to choose from and a grade for the number of correct answers. I remember one from a few years ago that was really tough. The first word was allurophile. Does it mean A, lover of cats, B, one who is afraid of animals, or C, collector of snakes? I'd never heard the word before, but I guessed A, lover of cats, since I knew that phile is from a Greek word for love. Other words in the list included stridulate, clouder, brindled, vibrissa, and grimalkin. And allurophile is a lover of cats. Personally, I'm a bibliophile, a lover or collector of books. I challenge you to be a bibliophile of the book, the Bible, which is made up of 66 books that tell us how to live and die and prepare for eternity. 1 Peter 2:2 tells us, as newborn babes desire the sincere milk of the word that you may grow thereby. James 1:21 tells you to receive with meekness the engrafted or written word, which is able to save your souls. That's real word power.

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0: It's 80 degrees.
2: Hello again, and welcome to A Shortstop with a Shortstop. 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

When we look at the New Testament, we always want to try to recreate and use the seed or the Word of God to do what the church in Jerusalem did, to be able to always go back to that original church that was established on the day of Pentecost. When I was in Major League Baseball, before every series that we played, we had advanced scouts that were, say the Cincinnati Reds were going to come in tomorrow and play us. When the Cincinnati Reds came in, those two advanced scouts would come in and they would preach and teach to us. And they would tell us the tendencies of Johnny Bench. They would tell us the tendencies of Pete Rose, Joe Morgan. They would tell the pitchers how to pitch them. They would tell our defense, well, you need to play Johnny Bench as a shortstop. You need to play in the pool. But these things were well received and helped us to get a lot of outs during the game. But also, they advanced scouts with their pitchers, what they would throw in certain counts with men on base or different things of that nature. And it always helped. With the Bible, teaching and preaching is like our advanced scouts. We need to always be able to go to the Word of God and be able to

0: teach it the way that God wants us to. Acts chapter 2 and verse 42, it says this. It says, they were continually devoting themselves to the apostles' teaching and fellowship and to the breaking of bread and to prayer. So the original church in Jerusalem is what we always want to try to go back to because it was the first church that was established. Luke chapter 8 and verse 11, that the word is the seed of God. And if we have some watermelon seeds and we plant watermelon, we're going to get watermelons. If we plant corn, we're going to get corn. If we plant an apple tree, we're going to get an apple tree. But with the word of God, if we plant the true word, we're always going to get what God wants us to get. In Acts chapter 9, verse 10 through 17, we have a man by the name of Saul. He was on the Damascus Road, and he saw a shining light, and it blinded him. And it was Jesus. He said, "Who are you, Lord?" And he said, "I'm Jesus." And Jesus told him to go into Damascus, and it would be told for him what to do. And then a little bit later on, Ananias is told to go to Damascus and tell Paul what he needed to do. And Ananias was a little bit afraid. He said, "I know of this man named Saul. He's had papers to be able to take Christians and throw them in jail and beat them and everything else." But yet he still went. And then when we get into Acts chapter 22, we see Ananias coming to Paul, and he sees him sitting over in the corner. He's been praying, and he hadn't eaten in 3 days. He was in a repentful type of mode, but Paul wasn't saved yet. But what he needed to hear, Ananias told him. He preached to him, or he taught him. And he said, "Why tarriest thou? Arise and be baptized, washing away thy sins and calling on the name of the Lord." The apostle Paul ended up becoming a preacher himself. And if we look in Acts chapter 17, verses 22 and 23, Paul is preaching. He's in Athens, and he's up on top of Mars Hill. And he's talking to these men. He's gone through the Acropolis, and he's seen a lot of statues of different gods and different things of that nature. And he sees a statue that says, "To the unknown God." And then Paul starts preaching to them about the unknown God. And that's what we want to do. One of the most pleasant things for me in my life that I've ever had is to, when I've taught somebody and baptized them, but yet to see them teach somebody and baptize them themselves. And that's what Paul is going out and doing now. Ananias told him what he needed to do. Now Paul is preaching and he's telling others what they need to do. Mark chapter 16, verses 15 and 16. And the Great Commission is given. And it says, "Go ye into all the world and preach the gospel to every creature. He that believeth and is baptized shall be saved." And that's what we all should want to do. We want to get ourselves to heaven, but yet we want to take as many people with us as we can. And then we go down into Acts chapter 10, verses 47 and 48. Peter had a dream. He had the same dream three times. He's got a big sheet coming down. It's got all kinds of unclean animals on it. And God is telling him to kill and eat. And he says, "No, I'm not going to. I've never eaten any unclean thing." But finally, after the third time, he realized what was going on. And he was told to go to Cornelius' household. Cornelius was a devout man. And Peter understood, or was going to understand, that the gospel was going to be for the Gentiles also, not just for the Jews. Because in verse 47, it says that the Holy Spirit came upon them, upon Cornelius and his household, the way that it did in Acts chapter 2 upon the apostles. And then after he saw that, he knew that the gospel was for everybody. And he told Cornelius to be baptized, and Cornelius and his whole household was baptized. But Peter preached to them. If any of you all have ever read the book of Jonah, God tells him to go to Nineveh and preach to them. And Jonah didn't want to. He hated the people at Nineveh. He didn't want to have anything to do with them. So he didn't do it. He ran from God. He ended up spending 3 days in the belly of a big fish, and finally the fish spit him out. And Jonah ended up going to Nineveh and preached to them repentance. And lo and behold, even the king himself put himself in sackcloth and was throwing ashes, and he told the whole people of Nineveh to repent. And I don't know what the population was of Nineveh, but it was a great deal of people that ended up repenting and got themselves back into a saved condition. But yet Jonah preached. The greatest sermon that has ever been preached is Matthew chapter 5, 6, and 7. And it's called the Sermon on the Mount. And none other than our Lord and Savior was the one that preached it. And if we look at that in Matthew chapter 5, verses 1 through 11, he preaches about the Beatitudes. And then we go on down in Matthew chapter 5 again, verses 25 through 34. He tells us what the cure for anxiety is. And then in Matthew chapter 7, verses 13 and 14, he talks about the narrow gate and the wide gate. And then we look again in Matthew chapter 7, verses 15 through 23. He talks about a tree and its fruits. And preaching is very, very important, and teaching is very important. But we always need to have the seed or the Word of God to be able to preach it in truth. But what do we offer here at the Paintsville Church of Christ? We offer Bible classes for all ages. We have preaching on Sunday morning, preaching on Sunday night, and we have a Bible class on Wednesday night. But we also have a Bible class on Sunday morning. But why do we do that? Why do we? First, we want to have fellowship. But yet, we want to learn the Word of God. That's how we grow. That's how we understand what God wants us to do. That's how we get ourselves to heaven. And that's what we want every single person in this world to do. We want to go into all the world. We want to preach and evangelize Paintsville and Johnson County to the best of our ability. And we want to invite you to be with us here at Paintsville Church of Christ. Come and hear Zach Collins preach. He's one of the best preachers you ever hear. Teaching is important. It's one of the five acts of worship. Next week, we're going to be talking about singing. But again, thank you for being with a shortstop with a shortstop.
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1: Welcome to God's Athlete. I'm your host, Tyler Gilreath. I was just admiring this new glove here and this new batting glove. You know, athletes, they love new things. And on today's program, we're going to talk about what spiritual athletes of God gain, some new things they gain when they indeed become an athlete of God. See you in 30 seconds.

0: Welcome back. I'm so glad you joined us today on God's Athlete. Again, I am Tyler McGilreath, and I'm so glad that you're here today as we talk about some new things that athletes gain. Now, I already alluded to the fact that athletes love new things. They love new jerseys, new uniforms, new basketballs, new baseballs, all those things athletes love. But there are some things that the Bible tells us about that spiritual athletes of God gain that are so much better than a baseball, a basketball, a football, or a new jersey, or new cleats. These are things from God. Now, we do know that new things come all the time in the sports world. For example, there are always new teams that come around. Here are some I want to give you. In 2008, a new basketball team came up to the surface, and everyone now knows who they are, the Oklahoma City Thunder. In 2004, the Charlotte Bobcats were introduced into the league, not only in basketball, but other games that we like to watch as well. They have new teams who emerged to the surface. In 2000, two teams appeared in the NHL. In 1996, we see that a new football team came to the surface, the Baltimore Ravens. 1993, we see other NHL teams that came to the surface. I like this team in particular, the Mighty Ducks of Anaheim. So you see, there are always new things out there and new teams that emerge to the surface, and new coaches that are introduced to programs. And these new things oftentimes re-energize the program. I know I like the Tennessee Volunteers, the football team, and we have had several new coaches over the years. With new coaches, it brings new hope and new joy to the program. But I want to give you several things now that I hope will encourage you and give you back strength and give you back joy. Some things that you perhaps have forgotten about. Some new things that God gave you when you indeed became an athlete of God. Here's one thing I want to mention now to you. When you become an athlete of God, the Bible says that we enter into that new covenant. You see, God, He has given us a new covenant. Consider this scripture, Jeremiah chapter 31, verses 31 through 34. "Behold, the day is come, saith the Lord, that I will make a new covenant with the house of Israel and with the house of Judah. Not according to the covenant that I made with their fathers in the day that I took them by the hand to bring them out of the land of Egypt, which covenant they break, although I was a husband unto them, saith the Lord. But this covenant shall be of the house of Israel. After those days, saith the Lord, I will put my law in their inward parts. I will write it in their hearts, and will be their God, and they shall be my people." You see, there was a new covenant coming. The new covenant was the gospel of Christ. The Apostle Paul said in Romans 1:16, "For I am not ashamed of the gospel of Christ." Why? "It is the power of God unto salvation, unto everyone that believeth, to the Jew first, and also unto the Greek." So you see, there was a new covenant. So when you become a child of God, you enter into this new covenant that God has given. Here's the second thing I want to say to you now. When you become a child of God, when you become an athlete of God, you then become a new creature in Christ Jesus. Consider what Paul says in 2 Corinthians chapter 5 and verse 17. "Therefore, if any man be in Christ, he is a new creature. Behold, all things are passed away, and all things are become new." Have you become a new creature in Christ Jesus? Are you still living in that old creature that is going to be overtaken in sin and will have to suffer eternal judgment in a place that you don't even want to imagine? You want to become a new creature in Christ Jesus. And if you're not, I hope you'll do that today. But here's a third thing that I want you to consider now as we relate new things in sports and new things in the Bible. Here it is. We gain new garments. Oftentimes, teams will get new garments. Their old garments get old, tattered, torn, ripped, and they want something new. They want something fresh to wear out on that field. Well, when you become a child of God, when you become an athlete of God, when you compete in the game of life, you gain some new garments. In fact, the Bible talks about some new garments that we gain. In Romans chapter 13, verse 14, Paul said this, "But put ye on the Lord Jesus Christ." So we are to put on Jesus Christ. And the Bible says in the book of Revelation, chapter 3, verse 18, I counsel thee to buy of me gold tried in the fire, that thou mayest be rich, and white raiment. Do you have those new garments? Or are you still walking around wearing those old garments that are full of sin? Friends, you need the new garments that God can give you inside Christ Jesus. I want to also say this to you today, that new garments are not the only thing that God gives you. He also gives you a new and living way. Consider Hebrews chapter 10, verses 19 through 20. The Bible says, "Having therefore, brethren, boldness to enter into the holy place by the blood of Jesus, by the way which He dedicated for us, a new and living way." This way that God has given you is a way that you can access through one man only, and that's Jesus Christ. And Jesus said in John chapter 14, in verse 6, He says, "I am the way, the truth, the life." So Jesus Christ has already come. He has already died on the cross for you and your sins and your loved ones and your family members. And He wants you to enter into this new way. But it's only through Jesus the Christ. I want to say one more thing to you. If you become an athlete of God, you will have something else that is new. And that is, when you become a Christian, when you become a child of God, you then now have a new home or a new rest. Listen to what Revelation says. Revelation 21, 1 through 4. "I saw a new heaven, and I saw a new earth. For the first heaven and the first earth were passed away, and there was no more sea. And I, John, saw the holy city, the new Jerusalem." This world is certainly pretty. God made it. But friends, I don't want to live here forever. And I know you don't want to live here forever. So take advantage of this new home that God has promised to give those who are children of His. Jesus said it best, really, in John chapter 14, verses 1 through 3. He said, "Let not your heart be troubled. You believe in God, believe also in me. In my Father's house are many mansions. And if it were not so, I would have told you. I go to prepare a place for you. And if I go to prepare a place for you, I will come again, and I will receive you unto myself, that where I am, there ye may be also." Friends, there's a lot of new things that God has in store for you and your life and your loved one's life. Become a child of God today. Hear the gospel preached. Believe it. Repent of your sins. Confess that Christ is indeed the Son of God. Be baptized into Jesus Christ. Galatians chapter 3, 26 and 27. Romans chapter 6. Acts chapter 2, verse 38. 1 Peter chapter 3 and many other scriptures. Friends, there are many new things awaiting for you. And I'm so glad you took a few moments out of your time today to join us on God's Athlete. And I hope to see you in future programming. In the meantime, continue fighting, or start fighting, the good fight of faith. Thank you.
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0: Everybody's gonna have a wonderful time up there.
1: Wonderful time up there.
0: Well, everybody's gonna have religion and glory. Everybody's gonna be a singing that story. Everybody's gonna have a wonderful time up there.

Everybody's gonna have religion in glory. Everybody's gonna be a singing that story. Everybody's gonna have a wonderful time up there. Oh, glory, hallelujah. Brothers, I reckon in the

in just a few moments, we'll be sitting down looking at Colossians chapter 2. Go ahead, grab your Bible, open it up, and let's study the Word of God together. Welcome back to Simply Scripture.

0: the love which you have to all the saints. So it's sort of like the church at Macedonia, you know, they set the bar high, I think. And Paul said, look, we've been hearing about your good works. So he's encouraging them and telling them to keep their head, you know, strong and keep in the faith.
1: Mm-hmm. And, you know, it's a great testament to their relationship with God, you know, when other people know you because of your faith. You know, you think about all the passages in the New Testament where it talks about, you know, the just shall live by faith. Habakkuk 2:4 in the Old Testament and Romans 1:17. But the idea that they're living by faith and they're known by faith as well. So many times people struggle with their faith and struggle with their belief in God. But this is a group of believers who actually are known for their faith, that high level of faith and that trust and confidence in what they've already believed. So I think it's a great testament to what they're working towards. And Paul acknowledges their faith. So,
2: yeah, and what we read earlier in chapter 2, that the basis of that assurance and that knowledge was the word that they've been given and that confidence that they can have, which produces that steadfast faith.
1: Right.
2: By way of application, if today our faith doesn't feel steadfast, how can we solve that?
0: Yeah, we definitely have God's part, which he has already fulfilled, and then our part. You know, the Bible says you are saved by grace through faith. You know, grace is God's part, and faith is in man's part.
2: Mm-hmm.
0: So we've got to be willing to learn the mysteries of God, as I mentioned previously in the chapter. You know, stay true to the gospel. In fact, in chapter 1, in verse 23, he said, if you continue in the faith, both grounded and settled, and be not moved away from the hope of the gospel. Mm-hmm. Which would tell me that that system of faith is in the gospel.
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3: It's 84 degrees.
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6: How do you think? How do you consider what you should and shouldn't do? Here's a good evaluation for you. Philippians chapter 2, verse 5 says, let this mind be in you, which was also in Christ Jesus. Paul writes this to the church at Philippi, and he says, you need to have the mind of Christ. But what's he talking about? What's the context? What does he mean? Look back at verse 3. Let nothing be done through selfish ambition or conceit, but in lowliness of mind, let each esteem others better than himself. Let each of you look out not only for his own interest, but also for the interests of others. Because Christ left heaven to die for you. Let this mind be in you, which was also in Christ Jesus. Think about others ahead of yourself.
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3: 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I'm Aaron. This is Tucker. This is Scott. And this is the final episode, episode 10 of the Campfire Stories Special Edition Podcast. Each one of our episodes has sort of followed, paralleled the shorter, you know, 3, 4, 5 minute video of the Campfire Stories. Mm-hmm. And so this one is on chapter 10, episode 10. And the title of that episode was, Are You Ready to Go Home? And so, obviously, the message of the video and what we're going to talk about now is, are you ready to go home to heaven? The parallel is heaven. So, yeah. In the video, we're leaving the campsite. We're going home. It's sort of paralleled to leaving this earth and going to heaven. And the idea is, are you ready to go home? Were we ready to go home leaving our camping trip? We wanted to go back and see our families, but it was also, you know, good time hanging out with our friends. And now we're looking at, are ready to go home to heaven? And that's kind of the goal of this whole podcast, The Authentic Christian, from last season 1, mm-hmm. episodes 1 through 27, The Campfire Stories, episode 1 through 10. Really everything we do is with the goal and intent that you would see Jesus Christ as the Messiah, as the one who can save you from your sins, obey him so that we can all go to heaven, so that one day we can go home. And so that's really what this episode 10 was about. What did you guys think about

0: What do you want to talk about with regards to episode 10? About being ready to go home. It's kind of really anything. We're kind of summing up the whole campfire stories, you know. I don't know. Scott's got something funny on his mind, obviously.
1: We talked a little bit about the behind the scene parts.
0: Okay, all right. I think I know where this is going.
1: You know, this is the one I think where you tell a story. And I can't help but forget.
0: I know what you're going to. I'll let you guys in on this. Okay. So in episode 10, I basically talk about this be there story. All right. And the concept is that my wife and I, every time I leave the house, or she leaves the house, or we get ready to separate, go somewhere, I'm going to work or something, we normally say, be there. And like, is the last thing, what that means is be in heaven. So if I leave, like this morning, if I walk out the door and on my way to pick Scott up, I get in a car wreck and I die, right? The message is for her. I want her to remember, be there, so that no matter what, she is in heaven one day. And that means raise our kid faithfully so that I can see my little daughter in heaven one day, do all these different things. Try to follow God, keep him first, right? So here's where the funny part comes in. So in filming it, we're sitting around the campfire and I'm telling them this story, and it's sort of like emotional and it's like real serious.
1: And it's late at night.
0: And we're tired. Yeah, been filming for like 30 hours. And so literally like a day and a half. And so I just thought it would be funny to introduce some humor. So I get to the very end of this story and I say, and guys, when we leave here right now, I just want you to remember one thing. And I said that the pronghorn antelope is the fastest animal in the Northern Hemisphere, right? It's a random fact. A pronghorn antelope is just an animal. It's an antelope out west.
1: Put that clip in there,
2: too. We'll show you the clip right now.
0: Don't put that clip in there.
2: We might.
0: But the idea was, I was just trying to introduce some humor. And the humor was that, just some random fact. I did do a book report in like second, third grade on an animal. I picked the pronghorn antelope. It's the fastest animal in the Northern Hemisphere. The cheetah is faster. Anyway.
2: Well, the problem is you kept saying it over and over.
0: I think I said it once or twice, right?
2: Three or four times.
3: Yeah.
0: Because it's kind of hard to act like a really emotional scene when you're acting. So for me, at least, you know,
1: there were several takes of that particular scene.
0: I'm pretty sure you guys also kept bringing it up because wouldn't let me stop. So anyway, yeah, so that is apparently the one thing Scott remembers from this episode is that, but the real message behind the humor, which is where I enjoy the story too. I know Sam and Hunter, every time I see there, he said literally Sam came up to visit, went to worship together, and he was leaving. He was like, hey, remember. And I thought he was going to say, be there. He was like, pronghorn antelope.
2: See, but when you hear that, you'll know that means be in heaven.
0: Yeah, right. It means be in heaven. Yeah. So all of that is to say that we want this last episode to focus on, now that we've got that funny story out of the way, we want the episode to focus on being in heaven. Yeah. When we go home, when we're ready to go home, like make sure that when you leave this earth, you're going to the right place.
1: That's right.
2: Yeah.
0: That's right. Go ahead. You can say something.
2: Well, I was going to say it's the end of it, you know, figuratively, are you ready? You know, if you're a Christian, stay faithful. If you're not, like, are you ready? This is the 10th episode. You've seen these six guys throughout it, and it, you know, it leads up with the be there story and then goes into the dusk of morning, you know, and Scott's voiceover leads us off and then it ends, you know,
0: it's
2: all these films put together of this experience. So hopefully when you walk away from all this, that it makes you think outside the box. It makes you think about these earthly little stories about being in a tent with this big heavenly meaning.
0: We've talked a lot about, for those of us, for those people watching who are Christians, we've talked about how the Bible says to live faithfully. There are some groups that teach that once you're a Christian, it's called once saved, always saved, that once you become a Christian, there's nothing you can ever do to fall away. And they take passages that, you know, John 10, 27 through 29, where Jesus said, my sheep hear my voice and they follow me. Well, and it says, I give them eternal life. No one can snatch them out of my hand. If you're following faithfully, which is what we're saying, then God can't take, no one can take salvation from you. But if you stop following Jesus, if you give up, if you don't finish the race, like Paul said, he's fought the fight, he's finished the race, right? Therefore, there is laid up for him a crown of righteousness, which God, the righteous judge, has laid for him, something like that. If you stay faithful and you fight and you finish that race, no one can take your salvation from you. But if you stop running, if you give up in the middle of the race, you can fall away. Or you can drift away. So if you're a Christian, we want to encourage you not to to fall away. If you look at the book of Hebrews, the whole book of Hebrews is written to tell people what? Don't leave Christianity to go back to the law of Moses. They were being persecuted in the first century.
1: Yeah.
0: Keep going. Don't give up. Mm-hmm. And if you look through that book, there are different, you know, sayings. Hebrews 2:1 says, don't drift away.
1: Yeah.
0: When someone falls away from the faith, it's normally not just a once, just cut it off and they're gone. It's normally a drift, right? It's like you're in a boat and you pull up your anchor. What happens? I'm just a little bit further away and further away.
2: It happens when you're fishing if you don't set the anchor right.
0: That's right. Yeah. And so the next thing you know, you've drifted farther away, right? You have to work even harder to get back, and maybe you won't ever get back, right? Yeah. If you don't work hard enough. Hebrews 2:1, drift away. Hebrews 3:12, depart. Hebrews 4:1 and 2, come short. Hebrews 4:9 through 11, fall away. And Hebrews 6:6, fall away. Now, there's many other passages. But the point of that is, do whatever you have to do to stay faithful. And that's really the idea of be there. You know, I think in the episode, I'm not sure which ones I mentioned, but it basically, God has to be your number one goal. Be faithful in attendance. Don't slip. Don't drift. Mm-hmm. Don't fall away. And that means including your job, right? Mm-hmm. If your job is a stumbling block to you, get a new job, right? Mm-hmm. If someone in your family member is like giving you a hard time, it's keeping you from your faith. I'm trying to think of the right way to say this. That's probably not a good analogy. We're supposed to reach everybody with mm-hmm. the gospel, right? But basically, if you put God as your number one, seek first the kingdom of righteousness, the kingdom of God and his righteousness, and you're seeking him first, everything else will fall into place, right?
2: Yeah.
0: There are going to be people in your life that don't help with that, but that doesn't mean necessarily you distance yourself from them as Mark, because you want to take the gospel to them too.
2: Yeah. Rob Whitaker, I'd asked for some advice one time. He's like, just be the Jesus that maybe that one person maybe could never see, you know?
0: Yeah.
2: Like you're talking about pulling yourself away from people. Like, I mean, maybe you have to sometimes. Maybe you have to dust your feet off.
0: Sure.
2: You know, go to the next town, but maybe you do have to just show love, you know, be the Jesus that they may not ever see if you do take yourself away out of it.
0: Yeah. That's true. But we talked about this. Paul said, imitate me as I imitate Christ. If we imitate what Christ would do in situations, they're going to see, hopefully, they're going to say, wow, that's different. I've never seen people respond that way. And maybe that will be the Jesus that they need to see in you, your example, imitating Christ. And maybe that will open them up to being, you know, open to hearing more about it.
1: Yeah.
0: In your voiceover, Scott, I know that you're, you know, we kind of record some of these voiceovers. I can't remember who says what, but one of the things that a Christian needs to do is to grow, right? Go to Hebrews 5. I mentioned this earlier in some podcasts, but if you're watching this and you're a Christian, we want you to do whatever you can. And I mean, I'm same thing for me. I want to do these exact same things. It's not like, hey, I want you to do it and I'm not worried about it. But look at Hebrews chapter 5. This is what happens if you don't try to grow. You don't continue. Hebrews 5:12, for though by this time you ought to be teachers. This is Christians, right? They're saying, look, you've been a Christian for a while now. By now you should be teaching other people, right? You need someone to teach you again the first principles of the oracles of God. And you've come to need milk and not solid food. Like I may have said, I say this, I don't know. I can't remember if I've said it on the podcast or not. If you met like a 5-year-old, let's say you met a 20-year-old, let's say, okay, for lunch, I'm like, Scott, Tucker, what do you want for like, can I get deli meat for lunch? And you're like, no, I need a bottle. Mm. What would I think? I'd be like, something's wrong with you, buddy. You're a grown man. You're a grown man and you need a bottle, right? Mm-hmm. He's saying to these people, look, you should be a teacher by now. And yet you still want what, milk? No, you're not maturing the way you should. And he says that you've come to need milk and not spare food. For everyone that partakes of only milk is unskilled or inexperienced in the word of righteousness, for he is a babe, right? A babe's a new Christian, new convert. 1 Peter 2:2 said they should desire the pure milk of the word that they can grow, right? You grow from being a new convert into a mature Christian. Verse 14, but solid food belongs to those who are of full age or mature, those who by reason of use have their senses exercised to discern both good and evil. That word use means constant use or practice. So when you're a Christian, you need to use the things that you've been taught. If you are taught something and then you go out and use it repeatedly, what are you not going to do?
2: Probably not going to forget it.
0: Not going to forget it.
1: Yeah, practice.
0: Yeah. If you practice it, it's going to make perfect, right?
1: Yeah.
0: You're going to get better at it. What if someone teaches you something and you're like, that's cool, and you never talk about it, you never think about it, you never use it?
1: Yeah, you won't. You won't retain it.
0: You forget about it.
1: Yeah.
0: So as a Christian, you need to make sure that, like, we need to make sure we're not doing that.
2: I know we've asked you, like, how do you remember all these things? And it's because, like, you know, you get so many emails about people asking you questions, and you said it's because you answer them all the time. You know,
0: I talk about it all the time.
2: Yeah.
0: Like, if I went back 5 years, maybe 10 years, I didn't have hardly any scripture memorized. But you know, my problem was I was never using it. You know, I'd hear a sermon, but I would never like use it. Yeah. Once I started like talking to people about it, discussing it with people, certain verses you end up always looking up. And first it would come like, what is this? What does the Bible say about this? And I'd be like, oh, look it up on my phone. And I'd be like, first John 4 says this. Mm-hmm. And then before you know it, it's like, well, first John 4 says, and you can paraphrase it. And next thing you know, you keep using it over and over. You're going to quote it. Even if you put a couple words here and there, you get the general idea, right? Yeah. And so the more you use it, the better it's going to stick with you, right? I've seen that with you just in the last 2 years. Like, there are verses you used to look up that now you don't look up, you know? And it's like that, I think, for everybody, you know? Yeah. You already knew before I met you, you already knew it. So I haven't seen it as new, but you've already got it memorized. But what I'm saying is you learn more and more as you use it. That's why you see some of these older preachers that I look up to, and it's like, got the whole New Testament memorized. And I'm like, man, I know that guy uses it a lot. You don't have it memorized unless you use it. And then people
1: ask, well, how long did it take you to do that? Well, 50 years.
0: Yeah. You know what, man? I would give up my life if I could know scripture like you. It's like, what do you think I do with all my time?
2: Yeah, I guess it is.
1: We pretty much what you're going to have to do.
2: Yeah. It's like we quote our favorite movie or song. It's, you know, because we look at, I mean, I know people say it all the time, like, well, how can they quote their favorite movie or something or know all the lyrics of the song? And I hold myself accountable to that. Like, you know, and it goes back to, can I do that the same for the word of God that's been God breathed?
0: Yeah.
2: Like, can I do that? It's like, well, I always got to keep growing and getting better.
0: If someone quotes a show or a movie all the time, what do you know? You know that person does what?
2: They watch that.
0: They
2: show.
0: Watch it all the time.
2: Yeah.
0: I mean, if I think about like song lyrics, that was one of the things for me. I'm getting us off topic, but that's one of the things for me that helped me memorize is I would say, you know what? Like, I listen to music. I hear a song from 10 years ago and I know every single word. I'm like, what in the world? I haven't heard this song in 10 years. It's because when it came out, you know what I did? Listen over and over and over.
2: Yeah.
0: So I thought, well, what if I do that with like scripture? I still listen to music. But I listen to like sermons and lessons. And if you listen to the same and debates, if you listen to the same debate over and over, you know what you do? Number one, you hear their argument. Number two, you know how to answer it. And you remember those scriptures, right?
1: Yeah.
0: So it's like repetition. You listen to scripture over and over and you're going to do what? You're going to retain it.
1: You're going to remember. You'll retain it. Absolutely. Practice makes perfect.
0: Yeah. So instead of a Christian not growing, what's the opposite of that?
1: Christian growing.
0: Exactly. Super. I was trying to trick you. Go to 2 Peter, right? This is
1: chapter 1.
2: I think that's
0: right. Yeah, no, that's right. Sorry. I was looking at 1 Peter in my Bible and I was like, oh, did I give the wrong one? No, 2 Peter. So 2 Peter chapter 1, a key idea in this is grow, right? Mm-hmm. It's commanded. And if you do that, you will avoid becoming barren or unfruitful, right? You know, no one likes to put an apple tree in their backyard and then it doesn't grow apples, right? You're like, what are you going to do with that tree? I'm going to cut it down, right? Because it's not fruitful.
2: Yeah.
0: And so if you grow, then that actually will help you not become fruitful. You want to read, Scott?
1: Sure.
0: 5-10 is really the text I want to look at. But
1: all right. And beside this, giving all diligence, add to your faith virtue, and to virtue knowledge, and to knowledge temperance, and to temperance patience, and to patience godliness. And to godliness, brotherly kindness, and to brotherly kindness, charity. For if these things be in you and abound, they make you that you shall neither be barren nor unfruitful in the knowledge of our Lord Jesus Christ. But he that lacketh these things is blind and cannot see afar off, and hath forgotten that he was purged from his old sins. Wherefore the rather, brethren, give diligence to make your calling and election sure. For if you do these things, you shall never fail.
0: So he basically, that's right. No.
1: Yeah.
0: He gives you this list and says, look, if you want to grow, these are the things you can grow and you can add to them. We don't have time to go through each individual one. Mm-hmm. I know WVBS has a video on Christian growth that focuses on this text. WVBS is World Video Bible School. So, but he gives all these things and he says, if you do these, you will grow and you won't be barren. You won't be unfruitful, which means you will be fruitful, which is good. Mm-hmm. And then he says, for he that lacks these things is short-sighted. You're spiritually blind. If you don't see all these things, if you're not growing, even to blindness and has forgotten that he was cleansed from his old sins. How do you forget you're cleansed from your old sins?
2: I guess you just kind of just never think about these things.
0: I think you just, you stop, you don't mature, you stop growing, you start to move backwards. And before you know it, you forget what actually happened. And Second Peter says what about?
1: It's by not doing these things.
0: That's right.
1: And I mean, the phrase he says, be unfruitful in the knowledge of our Lord Jesus Christ. Mm-hmm. You can know all that you want to know. You can know all of it front to back.
0: That's right.
1: Every bit of the Bible mm-hmm. memorized and mm-hmm. be unfruitful in the knowledge of our Lord Jesus Christ.
0: Yeah.
1: If you don't add these things to your faith.
0: That's right.
1: If you don't give diligence, if you don't add to your faith virtue and down the line, you can be unfruitful.
0: Yeah.
1: Many people memorize the scriptures, have memorized the scriptures. You mentioned debate earlier. People have memorized the scriptures mm-hmm. and used them in debate against people advocating for the Bible.
0: Yeah.
1: Atheists have done so.
0: Sure.
1: Militant atheists
0: have done so. The devil quoted scripture.
1: The devil did so. Yeah. Memorized scripture. No scripture. Were they fruitful in the knowledge of those scriptures? Absolutely not.
0: No.
1: You can know everything you want to know, memorize the Bible front and back, mm-hmm. and be unfruitful if you don't add these things, if you don't pursue these things. Mm-hmm. And so when you ask that question, you know, how is it that you can do this? How can you forget that you've been purged from your old sins? It's not that you necessarily forget that the knowledge is there, but I mean, in a sense, mm-hmm. you just put it out of your mind.
0: Yeah.
1: It's of no consequence to you.
0: Yeah.
1: You don't practice it. You don't use it.
0: Yeah.
1: So,
0: and you see his goal in verse 11. Verse 10, if you do these things, you will never stumble, for so an entrance will be supplied to you abundantly into the everlasting kingdom of our Lord and Savior Jesus Christ. That's what we want people to do. Finish the race. 2 Timothy 4, 6 through 8.
1: That's right.
0: Finish the race. Now look at the next part. We've talked about in this whole series, our bodies are like a what?
2: Like a tent.
0: A tent. 2 Corinthians 5, 1, your body's a tent. Jesus came and pitched his tent, dwelt, John 1, 14. Look at verse 12. For this reason, I will not be negligent to remind you always of these things, though you know and are established in the present truth. Verse 13. Yes, I think it is right. As long as I am in this what?
2: In this body.
0: As long as I'm in this tent. That's the word.
2: Yeah, the Greek word.
0: The tent. Yeah, I'm saying. It's talking about his body, mm-hmm. but the word is tent. As long as I'm in this tent, to stir you up by reminding you, knowing that shortly I must put off my what? Tent. He's saying, look, I'm in this body, this temporary dwelling, this tent. Mm-hmm. Pretty soon I'm about to put it off. What's he talking about? The die. Yeah. He's talking about his death, right? Just as our Lord Jesus Christ showed me. Moreover, I will be careful to ensure that you always have a reminder of these things after my decease, which is actually, I think, the word exodus, which is funny. Death, going out, exodus, like Exodus, the Old Testament book, going out. So he says, I'm going to die. I'm going to leave this tent. I want to leave you guys some reminders. Here's what you need to hold fast to if you want to enter into that heavenly kingdom. Verse 16 starts talking about what? The word, the scripture. Yeah. For we did not follow cunningly devised fables when we made known to you the power and coming of our Lord Jesus Christ, but we're eyewitnesses, right? Talks about the transfiguration. Then in verse 19, and so we have the prophetic word confirmed, which you will do well to heed. If you want to go to heaven, here's what you need to do. You will do well to heed as a light that shines in a dark place until the day dawns and the morning star rises in your hearts. Knowing this first, no prophecy of scripture is of any private interpretation. For prophecy never came by the will of man, but holy men of God spoke as they were moved by the Holy Spirit. He's saying, look, all this scripture was not from some individual man's interpretation, but it was from God who inspired these men to write. Then in chapter 2, he goes on to talk about be careful because there are false teachers. And that's really what he, all through chapter 2, destructive doctrines, false teachers, deception. And in chapter 3, he says, look, there are people that say, God's not coming back. God's not going to return. Man, don't worry about that. There are scoffers that just like the days of Noah scoffed, right? But Peter says, if God promises he's coming back, what's going to happen?
1: He's going to come back.
0: He's coming back.
1: Yep.
0: And that's when true. He comes back, you need to be ready.
2: Coming back kind of like, we talked about in the chariots of fire and how he's going to come back the second time.
0: That's right. He's going to come back in that second time. John 5, 28, 29, there's going to be a resurrection. Mm-hmm. 1 Thessalonians 4, 16, the dead in Christ will rise. The same time the good resurrect, the bad resurrect. Those who are alive are going to go meet him in the air. And that's where the judgment day is going to happen. That's when judgment day is going to happen.
2: And then when the angels come down and the flaming fire is coming. Yeah.
0: Yeah. 2 Thessalonians 1, mm-hmm. 6 through 9.
1: And you're going to be ready by doing what? By adding to your faith.
0: By growing.
1: By practicing.
0: That's right.
1: By doing.
0: That's right.
1: you can go and sit in the pew and learn all day. But if you don't get up and do something, it's not, you can know that God wants you to be kind and merciful and benevolent and all these other things. If you don't do it, you'll be unfruitful in the knowledge of our Lord Jesus Christ. And you won't be prepared for those things that y'all are beginning to talk about, like that judgment that's coming, right? That ultimate end to the phrase, be there, that we talked about.
0: That's right.
1: Right. You'll be unprepared to be there.
2: Yeah.
0: And that's, you know, you talked about all these things you can know it's good to do, but if you don't do them. And Matthew 25, there's a judgment scene starting in verse 31. And he basically talks about when the Son of Man comes in his glory and all the holy angels with him, he will sit on his throne in glory. All the nations will be gathered before him. He will separate them one from another as a shepherd divides his sheep from the goats. Verse 34, he will say to those on his right hand, come, you blessed of my Father, inherit the kingdom prepared for you from the foundation of the world. And then he explains why. I was hungry, you gave me food. I was thirsty, you gave me drink. I was a stranger, you took me in. I was naked, you clothed me. I was sick, and you visited me. Then the righteous will say, Lord, when did we do this? And paraphrasing for time, he said, when you did it to the least of these, my disciples, you did it for me, right? When you did it to the least of my brethren, you did it to me. Then those on the left, he will say, depart from me, you cursed, into the everlasting fire prepared for the devil and his angels. Hell was prepared for the devil and his angels. Yeah. But if you're unfaithful or you are never become a Christian, the Bible says that's where you'll end up. I don't like talking about hell. It makes me almost sick to my stomach to talk about the fact that there's going to be, that's a reality. I don't want anybody to go there. And yet Jesus talked about it.
2: Yeah.
0: So if I was like, I don't really want to talk about it. If I care about people, what do I need to tell them about?
2: Yeah, the good news. And you tell them to be ready, to stay faithful.
0: And that's the good news. Mm-hmm. The good news is you don't have to go to hell.
1: Yeah.
2: Yeah.
0: It's not good news unless you realize that there's a reality called hell. Yeah. If there's no such thing as hell, it's like, that's okay news.
1: Yeah. No, that's all right news.
0: It's decent news.
1: That's okay.
0: It's
1: like
0: neutral news. Yeah.
1: That's pretty good.
0: It's all right news.
1: Yeah.
0: If you know it keeps you from hell, that's good news. Mm-hmm. That's why it's the good news that you don't have to go to hell.
2: And that great day that's coming, and for stay faithful, we'll get to go home.
0: Yeah.
2: With the one that made us and all this thing.
0: That's right.
2: Get to be with all these people that have fought the good fight, that were killed for Jesus. Get to meet the apostles, all these people, your family that's gone ahead, maybe like that, you know, there's so many good things that there could be in heaven. There's so much to look forward to. Like, I always like having something to look forward to in life, but this is that one great thing that we'll always be able to look forward to. Mm-hmm. You just don't know what's going to happen.
0: And that's the thing is you don't know. You'd like to think we're going to get old and die a nice, calm death, but you don't know. And the whole point of this episode is be there. And I want, first of all, I know you're going to be in this place. I know Revelation 20, verse 11. I saw a great white throne and him who sat on it, whose face the earth and heaven fled away, and there was found no place for them. I saw the dead, small and great, standing before God. The dead, small and great, everybody. I know that every person that watches this is going to be there. Us three are going to be here. Alexander the Great is going to be there. The pharaohs of Egypt are going to be there. David is going to be there. Goliath is going to be there. Every person is going to be there. I know that you are going to be there if you're watching this.
2: Yeah.
0: I'm not concerned about that. I'm concerned about how you've lived your life on earth so that whenever he makes this judgment, the books were opened and another book was opened, which is the book of life. I want your name to be there. I want your name to be the book of life. I don't want you to just be at the judgment because I know you'll be there. The dead were judged according to their works by the things which were written in the books. The sea gave up the dead was in it. Death and Hades delivered up the dead in them. They were judged each one according to his works. Then death and Hades were cast in the lake of fire. That intermediate place of Hades is destroyed. This is the second death. I don't want anybody to be there. I don't want anybody to be in hell.
2: Not even our enemies.
0: No. Hell was prepared for the devil and his angels. I would love it if that's the only ones that end up there. I wish that the devil and his angels were the only ones that were punished there because God created it for them. And obviously, if God created it and God does all things right, then that's where they deserve to be, right? I don't want any human to end up there. And it's like, I remember if you ask me, the one of the most poignant moments that stuck with me from season one is you said, Jesus literally said over my dead body, you will go to hell over my dead body. Remember that?
2: Oh yeah. The podcast.
1: Yeah. He said that. Yeah. I mean, what he did and everything, he's made it so that if you're going to go, you're going to have to trample his blood under your foot.
0: Yeah.
1: You know, you're going to have to walk right past him and go right on into the gates of hell.
0: Yeah. And there's, there's so many opportunities for people to learn about Christ. If you're watching this, guess what? You can't say you didn't learn about it. You never heard about it, right? Even in America, I know most people got 10 Bibles in their house. I know even in third world countries now, guys in Africa who don't have cell phone signals that I know have worked with that will FaceTime me. I'm like, how are you FaceTiming me from this building? You don't have Wi-Fi there, but their networks, I don't know how it works.
2: Yeah.
0: But I'm saying, like, so many people have an opportunity. And if you have an opportunity one day, God's not going to be ignorant of that. I mean, can you imagine if you rejected the gospel and on judgment day you said, Lord, I never had a chance. And he says, on February 8th, 2021, you were watching this video and you saw the plan of salvation and you laughed and said, yeah, right, I'm not doing that. Like, God's omniscient. He knows all things. So, like, we're all going to be held accountable one day. And that should terrify me.
2: Yeah.
0: You know?
2: Yeah.
0: Because I know I've done a lot of bad stuff. And luckily, the only thing that can cleanse that is the blood of Christ. You know?
1: Yeah. Luckily, that's available to us, right?
0: Yeah.
1: I mean, absolutely.
2: That was the purpose for season one of the podcast.
0: Yeah.
2: That was the purpose for all these, like, 10 short videos.
0: Yeah.
2: To just help remind us,
0: yeah,
2: of that great day that's coming.
0: Yeah.
2: And are you ready? Are you ready to go home?
0: Yeah.
2: Or are you ready to go somewhere else?
0: That, yeah, because you know what?
1: Go ahead. No, you go ahead.
0: Where you're going to end up for eternity, that's going to be your home. And there's only one place that you want to be your home for eternity, and that's heaven. You do not want hell to be your place for eternity.
2: No.
1: Yeah, I was just going to say, we made all these so that we could look at everybody and say, hey, you know, be there.
0: Be there.
2: Right. Yeah.
0: Yeah.
1: Look to our audience and say, hey, you know, we've done our best to try to teach you some, mm-hmm, and try to encourage you to read the scriptures for yourself, mm-hmm, and see if these things are true.
0: Yeah.
1: Like the Bereans.
0: Yeah. Mm-hmm.
1: Be there.
0: Yeah.
2: I was going to say, we appreciate you watching these 10 films. Next Wednesday, we're going to release a special edition. It's going to be the Campfire Stories movie, where all these 10 shorts are going to be tied together into one film. So you've seen the shorts, you've seen the behind the scenes. We thank you so much and everything. But now, like, next Wednesday, we'll have like a movie version coming out for you.
0: Everybody, thanks for watching. Thanks for hanging out with me, Tucker, and Scott. And thank you for watching the Authentic Christian Podcast, the Campfire Edition series. And we hope that it's been helpful to you. We hope that you'll always go back to the Bible. And from us three here, we want to make sure that on Judgment Day, that you remember to be in heaven. So every time you think of this, think about this. We want you to be there. So thanks for watching, and we'll talk to you guys soon. See you later.
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2: We're happy to announce the coming of our brand new book, Something Happened When I Prayed, available February the 1st. 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Chapter 1, Something Remarkable Happened. How powerful are my prayers? Chapter 2, Something Awful Happened. How do I keep prayer from destroying my faith when God doesn't seem to answer? Chapter 3, Something Dreadful Happened. How do I pray when my heart won't let me, when I try, when I want to, but I just can't seem to pray? And then chapter 4, Something Wonderful Happened. How can I believe in a God who disappoints me? How can I learn to trust again? Something happened when I prayed. Go to our website, danwinkler.org. Check it out. And I hope it'll be a blessing to your life and make every day a happy day today.

Hello, my name is Griffin Collins, and I have an exciting announcement. We will begin releasing a weekly devotional on Facebook titled Matters That Matter. In these weekly devotionals, we will discuss topics that are important and specific to the Lord's Church today. What does the Bible say about trusting others? Am I required to be faithful as a Christian? I pray that you will follow along with us as we explore matters that matter today.

Just a thought. What about Cornelius? What about Cornelius? Now, Cornelius is a man that is another topic that is discussed over and over again. We discuss him all the time, but I just want to look at a few key points of his life. We see in the Bible here in Acts chapter 10 and verse 1, there was a certain man in Caesarea called Cornelius, a centurion of the band called the Italian band, a devout man, one that feared God with all his house, which gave much alms to the people and prayed to God alway. And he saw in a vision openly about the ninth hour of the day an angel of God coming into him and saying unto him, Cornelius. Now, I want to notice something quickly. Cornelius is a great man, a just man, a righteous man, a man that fears God. And for all the good and great things that he's doing in his life, he's lost. You and I know people like this. You and I could probably name some people, some individuals, maybe even count some on our fingers. So-and-so is such a good person. So-and-so, my relative, is such a good person. They're moral. They don't do things that are sinful. But they're not baptized. They're not Christians. And as good as they are, they're lost. My grandmother, I called her Meemaw. She was an individual that would watch some of our programming here at the Gospel Broadcasting Network and would turn off the television when it got to the point, the usual point for the preacher speaking to give the plan of salvation. My grandmother was a good woman. She was an individual that had lived through the Depression, took very good care of her money, was very frugal. She was an individual that would give you money if you needed it. She was a nice person. She was moral. But she was lost. And as much as it pains me to say, my grandmother died lost. I didn't write the book. I didn't set the plan. And I can't change the plan. Don't you think if I could, I would change it and make it to where my grandmother could be in? Absolutely. But what gives me the right to even comprehend or contemplate that I could do that? I have no right. I have no authority. I didn't create this universe. I didn't put the people that are in it on this earth. Therefore, I don't have any right or reason to change the rules. For example, the game of basketball. Right now, LeBron James is considered one of the greatest basketball players in the universe. So, imagine I go up to LeBron James and I say, hey, let's play a game of basketball, one-on-one. He says, okay. And I know it's unlikely, but let's say I manage to score a basket. Let's say I shoot and I score. And I say, okay, that's 5 points. He say, hold on a minute, 5 points? No, the highest points you can get in basketball is 3 points. Well, I'm saying it's 5 points. That shot was so good, it's 5 points. Michael, it doesn't matter how great the shot is, it's still only 2 or 3 points. You can't change that. Well, you telling me that wasn't a good enough shot to be worth 5 points? I'm telling you that it doesn't matter how great of a shot it is. The rules say it's only worth this amount of points. See where I'm going? It doesn't matter how good of a person you and I could be. The rules say there is a standard, there is a set plan that I must follow through with in order to become a saved individual. I can't change the rules of basketball. I can't change the rules of any major sport. Why would the Holy Word of God be an exception to that rule? You know, the same people that would say it's outrageous for them to change the rules of football every year when they make it less contact and they make it more like a sissy sport, as some people say, are some of the same individuals that would say, well, you don't have to be baptized for the remission of your sin. Wait a minute. You mean to tell me that it's downright sinful, so to speak, to change the game of football, but it's not wrong to do the very thing that the book of Revelation 21 talks about not doing? The end of the chapter, 22, talks about not doing? Are you kidding me? How is this any different? Well, it's different because football, at the end of the day, it doesn't matter. The Word of God does. So here's a man named Cornelius. He's lost. He needs salvation. Peter sees in a dream and in a vision that he's going to be the one to go speak to him. And after Peter preaches the gospel to him, Cornelius realizes, hey, I need to be baptized for the remission of my sins. And they do. Here's another snag, though. They're Gentiles.
Ooh, wait a minute. The Jews are the chosen race. So, hate to break it to you, Cornelius, but you can't be saved. Well, that was Peter's thought in the dream. Not so, Lord, verse 14 of chapter 10. For I have never eaten anything that is common and unclean. What God hath cleansed, that call not thou common. God is saying, now the gospel is literally for every man and woman that is on the face of the earth. It doesn't matter whether they're Jew or Greek, bond or free. Paul writes, the gospel is for all. The blessed gospel is for all. You and I sing that in services. Do we mean it? I hope so. We'll talk in just a few episodes about the ideas that songs can teach us, biblical concepts. But as I think about this nature of Cornelius, after he's baptized, Cornelius and his household, the Holy Ghost fell upon all them that heard the word. Now, this is to indicate, to show to Peter that it is okay. It's okay for them to be receiving the word. This is, excuse me, before they're baptized. And this is the indication to Peter, hey, they can. They can be baptized for them. This is for them as well. Because if the Holy Ghost can fall upon myself on the day of Pentecost, and now it's falling on them, that means we're no different. And so they're baptized in verse 48, and then they prayed they him to tarry certain days. And so they were baptized for the remission of their sins because they needed it. Cornelius, just man, righteous man, feared God, gave alms to the poor, yet needed salvation, needed baptism. Just a thought.

As Paul offers the more excellent way of love, he gives a list of actions that reveal love. Less an ode to love than a remedy for division, these behaviors would heal the hurt within the Corinthian church. The first of love's action is often translated patience, which fails to capture Paul's true intent. Patience implies enduring annoyances and minor difficulties, but Paul uses a word meaning to bear up under strenuous difficulties. The King James Version more closely captures the idea in suffereth long. The first thing love does is put up with slight and insult. We all suffer offenses and unkindness, giving us ample opportunity to suffer long. We've been cussed at, swung at, spat upon, abused, slighted, taken advantage of, hated, passed over, and mocked. Yet love leads us to passively take the hit. There's no room for retaliation. Love is patient.

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0: It's 88 degrees.
2: The blessings I've had in my life is I've not ever had a drink of alcohol, and I hope I can keep it that way in my life, you know, and keep on that great path, because it's a really good thing to be able to say. And I had parents that helped me with that, you know, trained me in the right way to know that that's not something I should even be involved in. But, you know, that is a very big topic of conversation today in the church, more so than it might have even been 50 years ago. Is social drinking okay? And can't we just have a little bit of wine? And, you know, I think the biggest argument that they try to make is 1 Timothy 3:8. You have in there the scripture saying, you know, likewise deacons must be reverent, not double-tongued, not given to much wine, and not greedy for money. Therefore, they come out and say, well, the deacons are allowed to drink. So, obviously, it's not a problem. So, Wayne, what would you do if someone, you know, one of your deacons suggests that they could have a little bit of wine, so as long as they're not given to too much of it?
3: Well, a couple things in that particular passage, and I would probably start with a question back to them. What makes you believe that that's what he's saying? You know, what's your understanding of that mm-hmm. passage? You know, obviously, they're coming from a standpoint of, this is what I want to do. And not necessarily, because it's hard to bear out from the scripture itself.
2: Right.
3: And so, you know, I'd want to know where they're coming from when they try to bring that up and say that it's okay to drink a little bit. Obviously, they're going to go to verse 8 and say, well, it says not given to much wine. They're gonna focus on that word much. But before we focus on the word much, I'd want to focus on the word likewise. As the verse begins, you mm-hmm. know, because what's he connecting it to? Well, he's just talked about the qualifications of elders. And we're looking at the qualifications of men, the characteristics of men that are going to lead the congregation. It's likewise. So this, of the same type of caliber and character of men are we looking for in deacons who are going to serve. And so that connection and joins that qualification in a way that we're looking for the highest quality of men to serve in the Lord's church. And I think that's what Paul was trying to put a, you know, to teach Timothy in his teaching. So because the argument has been made that because of much wine, then they are allowed to do a little bit. But here's a couple of thoughts. You know, the word, as it's mentioned here in this particular passage, the word vigilant is used, the word sober, being sober-minded, and then not given to wine as it pertains to elders, and then not given to much wine as it pertains to deacons in that particular passage. You know, each word, though, has its own little reminder, if you will, that about of a life that abstains, a life that, and the word vigilant, and a life that is one of a sound mind, and one that is not even near wine, as it pertains to the way the word would be defined in the original, as it pertains to elders. And so, when you consider the language, you know, to hold the mind to pay attention to apply oneself to give heed to, that's according to Strong's when we define that term. But in the original, it does not give the idea that one has permission to do it at all. There's no permissive side to this. This is one who is absolutely, completely staying as far away from as possible. And so, think about it for just a moment from the standpoint of some other passages, considering those words about abstaining, and that's not, these are not the only passages that are used that would show that idea of a Christian character is one that abstains from certain fleshly things and stays away and keeps his mind sober. Think about what the wise man Solomon, when he said, you know, be not over much wicked, mm-hmm. would anybody in their right mind truly think that it's okay to be over a little bit of wicked, just mm-hmm. as long as it's not much, as long as it's not too much, just, right. just a little bit? Well, that doesn't even make sense. We get that. I think we understand that. There's some other passages that remind us the same idea. Romans 6 and verse 3, we would also see, or 6:13 rather, let not sin therefore reign in your mortal

0: body, overtake your mortal body, reign in, rule over your mortal body. He says, well, as long as it doesn't completely reign over my whole body, then it would be okay, right, to add a little bit of sin. Well, that doesn't make any sense. That goes completely against the character of those Christians that he's talking about in Romans chapter 6. Because those who, they have died to sin, remember, they've been freed from sin, so they no longer continue in sin. So then he says, don't let it reign over you. And so that idea, so we can see the folly that is in that. But in that same passage in 1 Timothy 3, you know, the wives, who would, in my estimation, would be the wives of bishops and deacons, I think that the connection is seen there. You have the word that is the word vigilant, and I'm not going to try the Greek there, but the idea of being circumspect, the idea of being temperate, having self-control, all that, the same word are seen here, that they are to be sober in verse 11. And so that's a common thing that we see in both Titus and Timothy and 1 Thessalonians and 1 Peter. We see it. Peter talks about it as well. And alcohol robs one of such sobriety and sound mind and soberness, seriousness about their Christianity, I would say. I would begin there, having that conversation, and talk about the differences in that. How would you handle that situation?
1: I think there's some practical, you know, just even in the text alone.
0: Yeah.
1: First of all, how do you know how much is too much?
0: Sure.
1: You're gonna have to sin at least once. Because if you can't be given to much, well, the only way you're gonna know how much is too much is to go too far.
0: Right.
1: You know, we talk about, you know, not going too far between a man and a woman before they're married. And the idea of going too far is having sexual intercourse with one another. That's too far.
0: Right.
1: Well, then you have other people like, well, how far can I go before it's too far? And that question's asked. Well, if you have to ask that question about something, then you're admitting there's a problem with it. So the first thing I would suggest is, if you say that deacons are allowed to have wine there, then you're saying that God approves of at least one or a few times in your life of going too far with alcohol and sinning so that you can learn your limit. I don't find that in any other sin being approved of. You don't have God say, well, don't commit adultery on your wife. And then in the next breath he goes, but, you know, these men could commit a little adultery. Well, then how much is too much adultery? You know, you have that problem of how much is too much. The second part is, this is a qualification of deacons. The elders are absolutely not allowed to drink wine. They're not given to wine.
0: Yeah.
1: That's understood. And I've never heard anyone argue that an elder can have it. It's always about the deacons. Well, typically what happens if you have good deacons in a congregation? They become elders.
0: Right.
1: That's the hope. Your hope and prayer is that your deacons, who are good servants in the church, could one day also serve as elders. And that's always a wonderful blessing that congregations have. Therefore, God's telling them to start a process that will be immediately sinful the moment they become an elder. Therefore, they're starting a process that will become a habit that they will have to break.
0: Right.
1: And that's always a difficult thing to do. Anything like an addiction, and alcohol can become an addiction. Pornography is an addiction. You know, drugs are an addiction. And I have heard people, some say, well, alcohol is not a drug. No, it is. It is a drug. We've stopped kind of calling it a drug because it's its own entity of drug, but it is a drug. Alcohol is very much something that can intoxicate one and cause them to do things that they wouldn't normally do.
0: Sure.
1: And it's just a different type of drug. But you're telling the deacons, go ahead and get started in this process, but the moment you become an elder, you're going to have to quit. You're going to have to quit doing what you've always done.
0: Right.
1: The influence of that is also difficult, because how can I look at a deacon who is given to wine and ever consider them to be qualified to be an elder when elders are not to be given to wine? They would automatically be disqualified in my mind by looking at them giving themselves to wine, because one of the very first qualifications we talk about with a deacon is, yeah, he's got to desire the work, but then we have what we might call big, you know, qualifications.
0: Sure.
1: And not given to wine is one of them. Husband of one wife is one of them. Well, if I look at a man and he's given to wine, I'm never going to look at him and say that man could be a deacon because he doesn't fit the qualifications. Just like I don't look at a man who has a very big temper and suggest that he could be an elder, because the elders are not supposed to be soon angry.
0: Sure.
1: That is a qualification. And so I think just in the text alone, you have some logical arguments that can be brought forth. But I love how you brought out the other parts of the scriptures too, because that all works together. Obviously, like you mentioned, Ecclesiastes 7:17, No one's going to suggest that you can be a little wicked.
0: Right.
1: Can I cheat on my wife as long as I only do it a little? Can I hit my wife as long as I only hit her a little? Can I kill somebody as long as I only do it a little bit? No one's going to say yes to those things because we understand it's not the quantity that we do it,
0: right,
1: but that we do it at all.
0: Yeah.
1: And so with the deacons giving themselves to wine, there are three immediate problems to me. Number one, God's telling them that they can sin and they're exempt from that. That's not found in any other place in the Bible.
0: Right.
1: Number two, you're telling me that they need to start a process that immediately becomes sinful the moment they become an elder. And number three, they will never become an elder in my mind because they will always be considered not qualified because they're given to wine. Therefore, we're going to really, really make a strain on our elder pool that we have.
0: Which we already have.
1: Exactly. Yeah. We've got a strain in the brotherhood on people in our congregation who could become elders because, like you mentioned, you hit the nail on the head. Paul is talking about not the best of the best, but the best of the best character. They're not better than anyone else in the congregation, right, but they have the best character.
0: Right.
1: And you need those men to serve. A preacher, while there are no qualifications necessarily laid out like this, they must fit these categories as well.
0: Sure.
1: Because how can they stand before the congregation if they don't fit the qualifications of an elder and a deacon? They have to be servants. They have to be leaders in the church. No, they're not an elder in some cases. Some they are, but they have to meet these qualifications as well. And so if we put that limit and say deacons can do it, then we're going to take an elder pool that might be here and put it to here because all the men in the congregation who could serve as deacons will never be able to be serving as elders. And that would cripple the Lord's church. So just logically looking at it, it doesn't stand. It doesn't hold true.
0: Right.
1: And I mean, do you have anything else you wanted to add?
0: Couldn't you imagine the situation where someone would say, okay, well, we're considering Brother so-and-so who's serving now as a deacon, and so we need to go to him and let him know that we're considering him to be an elder now. He's going to have to stop drinking.
1: Right. Right.
0: It just doesn't make any sense to begin with, you know. Like you say, he wouldn't be considered to begin with, and I don't think he'd be considered to be a deacon.
1: Right.
0: Obviously, he would be disqualified, and as I understand the
1: Absolutely.
0: Passage. So, yeah.
1: And, you know, the thing about this that really becomes a problem, and it's happened to people, we have people that they do this in secret. They socially drink in secret, and that seems like an oxymoron, you know, because there's nothing really social about it, but they recreationally drink alcohol. Maybe they have it, you know, once a night when they have dinner, or they do it this way or that way, or they do it for the antioxidants, as some people say. Problem is, we have a situation where you might go into someone's home to visit, and you say, hey, could I maybe snag a water out of your fridge? Would that be all right? And they say, sure, help yourself. Go on into the fridge. Maybe you're visiting doing a gospel meeting, and you open the fridge and you see a 24-pack of beer sitting in there, or, you know, a six-pack or whatever you want to call it. Or they've got a bottle of wine. Or you open the freezer to get an ice cream sandwich out, you know, to enjoy a snack, and you see, a bottle of vodka just sitting in the freezer. How do you handle that? What would you do if that happened to you?
0: Well, and I've been in a couple of those situations, unfortunately,
1: right.
0: and I've probably handled it. Maybe I've not always handled it the best. but, you know, I think there again, we have to have a conversation with people. You know, when we talk about these qualifications for elders and deacons, for their wives, but consider this also that, you know, we're looking at the character traits of what we should all be striving to be. And so I would not think in any stretch of the imagination that would leave a Christian out, you know, not a deacon or an elder, would you say just a New Testament Christian, outside of that realm as well, where they could go and, okay, well, I'm not listed in this passage. No, you're listed in some other passages
1: right.
0: that teach against the evils of drinking alcohol, beverage mm-hmm. alcohol. And so I would have that conversation with them. I think it's important to, you know, some people just have never heard of these things. You know, some places they don't preach against this. You never hear about it. You never hear these passages being taught. You never hear them maybe being taught correctly.
1: Right.
0: Or just kind of, you know, observing the Passover, so to speak, you know, passing right over them as they're no big deal. We're going to get to something that's more important here when our society is drenched in alcohol. In every TV show, every commercial, every, you see it just all over the place, But they fail to show you the problem with it. You know, I would have, you know, long before I have the conversation about it being sinful, I want to have the conversation, I think, about why are you doing this? You know, why are you, why do you have this in your house? I know individuals who've been, their business or their office or the you know, place they work for, you know, they were presented this as you know, a token of appreciation for whatever, you know, for, you know, you sold the most cars this year, so here is a bottle of wine for you, you know, and they put it up, and it's kind of like a trophy, you know, in their home and such, you know, and I know a situation, you know, where that was kind of the case, you know. This was a, you know, military family, you know, but it was, they were given this, you know, from folks in their squad, so to speak, and so they, you know, they kept it around, you know, but the moment they were asked about it, they realized this is problematic. This looks bad. They didn't drink it. In fact, I'd been there on several occasions, seen it, never had the top off of it, so I knew they weren't drinking it on a regular basis. But the fact that it was there, but, you know, I may make assumptions and assume that maybe they are drinking, but I don't know until I ask. And but you're not going to, you know, get anywhere unless you have the conversation. You know, I think that's, you know, some of the questions that we have, it's a, we fail to have communication with people, and we make assumptions about people, and that's never good. So have a conversation, you know, ask them about it. You know, don't be fearful of the passages. I think the passages completely back up the fact that, you know, that the Christians should abstain from beverage alcohol. I think it's the Bible, you know, teaches that. Some, unfortunately, don't believe that and don't go that far, but we can have that conversation. We can sit down and study together. And I think that's our work. That's our job. That's what we do. We want to get to the Bible and what it says, and we want to help people have a better understanding and also have a better life. You mentioned antioxidants a moment ago. You know, some people say, oh, well, I do it for, you know, the health benefit. The same health benefit in a bottle of wine is seen in a bottle of grape juice.
1: Absolutely.
0: So, you know, and that's been proven over and over and over. So, you know,
1: and while we would say, too, of course, 1 Timothy 5:23 was an exception made to the rule for Timothy's sake to have a little wine for his stomach's sake. Two things on that, just so we can cover it. Number one, Timothy somehow felt the need to ask Paul if that was okay, which tells me a lot right there.
0: Yeah.
1: And number two, God lifted that for Timothy, but it was with guidelines, a little wine for your stomach's sake. Today, we have medicines that do what that little wine would have done back then.
0: Sure.
1: Therefore, we don't have to worry about having a little wine. You know, you mentioned the grape juice for the antioxidants. There are other things that the alcohol may do for the stomach's sake, necessarily. Mm-hmm. But there are medicines today that can help with that. Therefore, a lot of doctors have even stopped prescribing that as part. You know, I remember 15 years ago, actually probably longer than that now, my grandmother being prescribed on my mom's side, you know, prescription wine. Now, that was for a heart problem she had. Now, that was back before we had some of the medicine we even have today. I have not heard any doctors today that would suggest that that's what they would prescribe anymore.
0: Yeah.
1: So we have to understand that medicine changes. And we have to know that while it was acceptable back then, I do believe it was alcoholic based on the context of the passages that were being in 1 Timothy 5:23. It was not for Timothy to get drunk. It was not for Timothy to socially drink, and it was not something that other people not named Timothy could do.
0: Right.
1: It was for Timothy and Timothy alone. We have these letters now, and they're all compiled together that make up the Bible, but this was a letter sent to Timothy that we have as part of our scriptures because of the way that it worked with, you know, of course, GBI that we had in Memphis School of Preaching, where we learn how a book of the Bible even came into existence.
0: Right.
1: But when that letter was delivered to Timothy, it was for Timothy's eyes only, so to speak. Therefore, when he was told you can have a little bit of wine for your stomach's sake, that was a thing for Timothy to see. Just like if I wrote you a letter,
0: right,
1: someone else can read it, but if I put in there, Wayne, I've left you $200, they're not going to sit there and suggest, hey, I get $200 from Michael. But we've had some people try to say, well, Timothy got to do it, therefore I can do it too. That doesn't stand. It was a specific thing for Timothy. And we talk about that with the apostles, you know, in the Holy Spirit. We're told in John 14 and John 16 that Jesus is going to send the Comforter to them, and that he will guide them into all truth and give them the answer when they need it. That's not a passage that applies to me. Just like Noah building an ark doesn't mean Michael needs to go out and buy some wood and get ready to build. So we have to put the right context on these verses as well. But I think the problem, too, is, you know, you find something in the home, and you got to remember Galatians 6:1.
0: Sure.
1: In this moment, you have to understand that people can fall into a trespass unexpectedly. It's not, you know, that word there is taken by surprise. They fall into a trespass. That's like a deer jumping in front of your car. That's the type of surprise I get in my mind, right. At least. You're not expecting it, and boy, does it surprise you when you see it. Well, when that happens, the text says, you who are spiritual, you restore such a one in the spirit of meekness. So you don't walk into the living room with that bottle of alcohol and say, what in the world is this?
0: Sure.
1: We're going to have a fight right now, because that's not the spirit of meekness. But I like how you put it, where you walk in there and you ask them, you know, are you guys drinking that? I know some people cook with alcohol, you know, and they cook it out and they do it that way, and it doesn't have any alcoholic effect after being cooked. But at the same time, it's like you mentioned with that military family, the influence is important.
0: Mm-hmm.
1: The influence can be everything, and we have to understand our influence does matter.
0: Absolutely.
1: But another problem has kind of surfaced in our world with our children. It was a big problem when I was growing up as a teenager, and I know you had two teenage sons. You still have one living at home.
0: Yeah.
1: This has probably been a problem you might have even encountered, where your children are invited to a non-Christian party where you're pretty positive alcohol is going to be present. What would you do if they're asked to go to that type of party?
0: Well, to begin with, I don't want my children around any of it.
1: Absolutely.
0: I've been around enough alcohol growing up myself to know what it brings, and the hardship that it brings, and the pain that it brings, and the inhibitions that are dropped around it, and I don't want my children around it at all. That being said, you know, this kind of goes back to in the rearing of children, is you start this conversation early. It's so important. You know, by the time they're, you know, going out the house, you know, and would be invited to such a party as this, the conversation's too late to start having then.
1: Mm-hmm.
0: Not that you know, if you've never had the conversation, yeah, you got to start
1: right.
0: It sometime. But this is a conversation that needs to start much earlier, you know, and having an expectation of what we expect in our home, and how, you know, as the head of the house, you know, I get to help lead in that, obviously. Mm-hmm. and bring, you know, this is how we're going to run this household. This is what we're going to do here, you know. And so we need to talk about it. But, you know, family Bible study is important. And having these conversations and studies, as we've just, you know, kind of broke down some of these verses and talked about some of those words in there, and defined them, and talked about the type of character that God's looking for and those who would lead, and talk about how this kind of thing can ruin the reputation of someone and cause them not to be able to lead, serve as deacons or one day maybe an elder or something like that. And young men especially young boys need to think about that early on. Think about the possibility of serving as a deacon. Think about the possibility of serving as an elder. You know, we spend a great deal of time training our young boys to learn how to preach sermons, because we want them to be preachers.
1: Mm-hmm.
0: We should also want them to be elders and deacons as well. And that's going to take the right kind of character. We need to teach them early. This can ruin your character. This is the kind of thing that can change the way people view you, whether inside the church or outside. You remember, mm-hmm. elders have to have a good report outside the church as well. And so I think that that's important. But again, it's about communicating. It's about talking with your children about how are you going to handle that situation. And you can call me. Maybe you didn't know and you showed up at this party and that's the way that it went down. And all of a sudden somebody broke out one beer here. And all of a sudden you look around and you start noticing that's kind of what this party has become, and I don't need to be a part of it. I need to get out of here, and I know that I can call my parents and they without question come and get me, and you know, and maybe they're going to be upset with me for a moment in time that I ended up at this party and I didn't know that it was going to be this way, but we can talk about that.
1: Mm-hmm.
0: You know, because we have that open communication in our family. But I think family Bible studies where we're talking about these things, and that's the thing that I think that most people veer away from, is having these hard conversations with their young people, with their children, and you know, it's unfortunate, but once they're there and in that situation, if we haven't talked about it, it might be too late for them, you know, and we don't want them to be around it. So,
1: and wine's a mocker, we know that.
0: Yeah.
1: Proverbs 20 and verse 1, and that word mocker there in the Hebrew, it gives off an impression, according to some definitions, of talking arrogantly.
0: Yeah.
1: And we have heard the statement before, get me some liquid courage.
0: Sure.
1: Because alcohol has a tendency to make people say and do things they would not normally have said or done.
0: Yeah.
1: And that's even in adult brains. when you have young children, like you had teenage sons, and now you've, of course, got one that's off and married, but when they were teenagers at home, their brains weren't developed. And even for a boy, the brain doesn't fully develop till a little bit even later in life, you know, after the teen. It's not fully done growing, and they're not fully done maturing. And you wouldn't give your child a shot of bleach and tell them this is good for you. And then say, well, you know, why are you not doing well with this? Come on, it's fun. You know, it's all good, clean fun. Because we understand that that's poison.
0: Right.
1: But alcohol's been packaged in such a way that is pleasing to the world that will give them poison in small doses. And the fact of the matter is, we don't know how our bodies react to this stuff.
0: Sure.
1: Until we do it. And I think that's just it. If you were to tell me, you know, I've got my disease, it makes it difficult to eat certain foods. If you were to tell me, Michael, I want you to eat this. I don't know what it's going to do to you. It may really be a hard thing on your health, but I want you to eat this and just tell me what you think about it. My answer to you is going to be no. If you don't know what it is or what's inside of it, I can't eat it.
0: Right.
1: Because I have to watch what I eat because of my medical condition. I have another condition that's spiritual.
0: Yeah.
1: So I need to watch what I do to my spiritual condition. And therefore, when I go to a party, like you said, it may be like you show up at this party and all of a sudden these guys break out the alcohol and you didn't even expect it. I think I read on the internet a couple years ago that there was a particular teenager that he would send his mom a gigantic X anytime he was at a place where he needed to be picked up. And that was a sign for her that he didn't need to be where he was. And it was a understanding between the both of them. If you send that to me, I won't ask you questions about it. I'm going to come get you. No questions asked. That's impressive.
0: Yeah.
1: And that's a mother that understands and trusts her son. And that's a son in that situation that sends that to her and knows, hey, I have a way of escape here. I don't have to stay here. Sometimes we have the thing happen where the children are at this party and they're like, man, my mom and dad, they just got home. They probably don't want to come. And they feel like they're putting out their parents. But the parents are going to be more than happy to get in the car and waste some gas, you know, and have to buy another tank of gas if even it took that to get their children out of a sinful situation. $20 at the fill-ins, you know, at the fill-up station, the gas station is going to be worth your child's soul.
0: Absolutely.
1: Absolutely, every time. I mean, it's going to be a drop in the bucket compared to, you know, it's not going to be a thing. But we need to teach our children, like you said, when they're young, and it goes along with what I said in a previous conversation we had. Keep yourself pure.
0: Right.
1: When you keep yourself pure, you don't have to worry. You can go to a party with your friends. If you're at a pure party and your friends break out the alcohol, you can know, you know what? I'm not going to do it. I don't have to stay. In high school, I had friends ask me, I said, you know, you're not going to prom. Why are you not going to prom? I said, well, my understanding of prom is that you do a lot of things that you shouldn't do. And I said, I just don't need to do that. You know, in this setting, in this context, I'm just fine not doing it. And I remember one particular weekend, a friend of mine at school said, what do you do for fun on the weekends? Because they would go out and get drunk and they would, you know, get high, or they would go out and, you know, commit intercourse with people. And all this stuff was going on in my high school. And they're like, what do you do for fun? And I go, I remember my weekends. I told them, I said, you know, I don't have to worry. I don't have to wake up the next day and wonder who I was in bed with last night, or, you know, what did I do last night? What did I drink? What did I smoke? You know, am I clean? You know, do I have any diseases? Did I contract anything? Did I get anything from the alcohol, from the drugs? You know, did I do anything that's going to hurt? I remember my weekends. And when we have children going to these parties and they're put in this temptation, if we start them off young, we're going to help them in a lot of ways avoid a lot of heartache in their lives.
0: Absolutely. Great questions.

We greet you tonight in the name of God the Father, for we realize that Acts 17 and verse number 28 has not changed. For in him we live, move, and have our being. As we give honor to God the Father, we must also give honor to God the Son. For it was he that said in John chapter 15, beginning at verse number 13, greater love no man than this, that a man lay down his life for his friend. He said, you are my friend if you do whatsoever I command you. As we give honor to God the Father and God the Son, we must also give honor to God the Holy Spirit. For it was he that directed such men as Matthew, Mark, Luke, James, and John, that we may have our road map from earth to glory. Paul writes to Timothy and says that all scripture has been given by the inspiration of God. But for some reason or another, I like how Brother Peter said it. And 2 Peter chapter 1 and verses number 3, when Peter says, according to his divine power, he has given unto us all things pertaining to life and godliness. I believe that the Lord has said it, that settles it, and that should be good enough for you and me. We're thankful that God's word is right, because Psalm 33 and verses number 4 has not changed. But the Bible said, for the word of the Lord is right, and all of his works are done in truth. And I believe that as a world today, as God's people, we must direct individuals back to the word of God. There used to be a time where we stood where the Bible stood, and we said that we spoke where the Bible spoke, and we were silent where the Bible is silent, but now there is no more. You have to go into a place in order to investigate to see whether or not God's people are really in the place. But then again, you also have to see to make sure that there are works of being carried out, because it's more about being a Christian than just being in between these walls. God's people must be seen as a light to this dying and lost world. We're thankful for the invitation to come. We're thankful to Brother Wade for inviting me, and for the elders of y'all putting up this great event. I want you to know that I'm not a stranger to this program. I normally come and I sit in the back, just listen, because I enjoy great preaching. I enjoy the word of God. And I'm trying to be good tonight. I've told my wife I'm going to try to be still. I'm good for running around. So I let you know, I know some of you done ate and you feel like taking a nap. Try to go to sleep on me and see what happens. You'll wake up and I'll be standing right there beside you preaching, and all thing you can do is go, amen, amen, amen. We must hasten, because time will get away from us, and I'm not going to be long tonight. We bring you greetings from the Ferris Drive Church of Christ, located in Huntsville, Alabama, where we have been rescued by God and redeemed by God's Son to seek and to save the lost, to edify and educate the saints, that ultimately we might be able to praise and please the Almighty God. Tonight, I need to invite you to a very familiar passage found in Acts chapter 4, verses 36 and 37. Acts chapter 4, verse 36 and 37. The Bible says, and Joseph, who by the apostles was surnamed Barnabas, which is being interpreted the son of consolation, a Levite of the country of Cyprus, having land, sold it, and brought the money, and laid it at the apostles' feet. The subject has been given unto me, and laid it at the apostles' feet. The encouragement of liberal giving. The encouragement of liberal giving. It's easy for a man to find faults in others. It's easy for individuals to ridicule someone. However, it takes effort to find the good in any individual. As a child of God, we have a responsibility to take the extra step, to go the extra mile, and to do the unusual. I believe that it was Brother Bobby Duncan that told me that it takes skill to build, but anybody can tear down at will. And that's why Jesus would command us in Matthew chapter 5, beginning at verses number 38, where the Bible said, he have heard that it has been said, that an eye for an eye and a tooth for a tooth. He said, but I say unto you that he resists not evil, but whosoever shall smite

0: also. And if any man shall sue thee at the law, take away thy coat, let him have thy cloak also. And whosoever shall compel thee to go a mile, go with him twine, give to him that asketh thee, and from him that would borrow of thee, turn not away. As a child of God, God expects us to do the unusual. As a Christian, God, the King of Most High, expects us to go and do the extreme. When I look at Joseph, I am reminded of the words of the teachings of Jesus Christ. Because when I look at this man's life and I see how the apostles changed his name or gave him a nickname of Barnabas, I am reminded that this man went the extra mile. And I believe the nickname that they gave him was representative of his conduct as well as his character. The American Standard Version will call him Joseph. And the Bible said that Joseph, who the apostles, who surnamed Barnabas, being interpreted the son of consolation. It was Barnabas that stood with Paul when he wanted to adjoin himself to the disciples in Jerusalem after his conversion. It was Barnabas that stood with his nephew John Mark to travel on the second missionary journey after he had turned back on the first missionary journey. It was Barnabas that stood with the church at Antioch through the saw this great growth. It was so outstanding that Barnabas went to Tarsus to get the assistance of Saul to bring him who we know as Paul. It was the church at Antioch through the teaching and preaching that the disciple was first called Christians. And I believe that when we look at the son of consolation, Barnabas, an encourager, exemplified the teachings of Jesus of going the extra mile. I believe he exemplified, he is the encourager to the point of having land and sold it and brought the money and laid it at the apostles' feet. Barnabas was a type of Christian who was zealous about doing the Lord's business. He loved the Lord. The Bible said that we ought to be fervent in spirit. I believe that God's children ought to be excited about doing the Lord's business. I believe the Lord's children ought to be so excited that we say we start at 7, we ought to be here at 6:30, knocking on the doors trying to get in. I tell people, if you come late, you're going to miss something. You better get here quick, fast, and hurry. We have an 8 o'clock service, and I do a call one every Sunday morning at 6:15 just to try to wake people up to get them stirred and get ready to go. Because I believe that God would have his children to be as him. The Bible says in Hebrews chapter 12 and verses number 29 that God is a consuming fire. And I believe that God's children ought to be on fire for him. In order to be on fire for him, we must be about the Father's business. And we need to be excited about being a child of God. It bothers me when I hear children of God, when I hear Christians, don't worry, this is just a commercial. I'll be writing my lesson here in a minute. This is just my introduction. Just hold on. I'll be there shortly. It bothers me when I hear Christians, you ask them, how you doing? Well, my back hurt, my neck hurt, and my you just don't know all the ailments that I have. You already know that these bodies are feeble. So you know we're going to have some problems. It bothers me to hear someone else say that I'm highly favored, because we are the one that's highly favored. We are the one that bear the name of Christ. We are the one that have the truth, and we should let this lost and dying world know we stand up for the Lord, because Jesus said, if I be lifted up, I will draw all men unto me. And Jesus has been lifted up. And since he's been lifted up, we that wear his name, we that have gone down into the watery grave of baptism, should let the world know we serve a risen Savior. Well, now, since I've got that off my back, to appreciate Barnabas, his zeal, and his attitude, there are three things I want to let you see tonight. Number one, a true steward. Number two, a timely sacrifice. And number three, a testimony of strength. I believe that we, as the children of God, ought to be true stewards to God Almighty. Because nothing that we have belongs to us. The car that you drove here in today does not belong to you. The clothes that you have on your back do not belong to you. the house that you're living in do not belong to you. Can I be like the movie theater? Can I give you a preview of what I'm going to work upon? As we talk about a true steward, I have three things I want to let you see in this part one of this lesson. Number one, the stewards realize that it's not theirs. Two, stewards prepared for the accountability. And then three, stewards to play thy true love and loyalty. You see, Barnabas was a true steward of God. He realized that it was not his, and because it was not his, it was able to give it back, because he realized that he was able to help someone else. And we, as stewards of God, we must be like the Apostle Paul would say over in 1 Corinthians chapter 4, beginning at verses number 1. The Bible said, let a man so account of us as ministers of Christ and stewards of the mysteries of God. Here, moreover, it is required in steward that a man be found faithful. Faithful. And we as God's children need to show that yes, we are faithful to the Lord. The Lord's church understood. You know, when we look at the church in this infant stage, we see that this church realized that whatever they had, it belonged to God. Because in Acts chapter 2, verses 44 and 45, the Bible says, and all that believed were together, and that they had all things in common, and they sold their possessions and good and parted them unto men, and as every man had need. In other words, they saw a need, they were ready to work. They was ready to help. Oh, I know we got some good Christians in the world, but every now and then, we try to hold on to that wallet. Every now and then we try to hold on to that purse. Every now and then we have to be brought back into remembrance that what we have is really not ours. The Bible still says in James chapter 1 and verses number 17 that every good gift, every perfect gift cometh down from the Father of lights. Since it comes down from God, whatever we have ultimately belongs to Him. And I think that we as God's children ought to be ready to give back, because we realize it's not ours. It's not ours. Some of y'all gonna try to take a nap on me. I'm telling you, I'm feeling game now. I told Sister Rogers I wasn't just there just yet, but I'm almost there. I'm almost there trying to run. I want to run, but I want to be good. Stewards realize that it's not theirs. Why? Because number one, that this world is not our home. Peter said we're just pilgrims passing through. And if we're pilgrims passing through, we know that this world is going to be destroyed. So whatever we have in this world will also be destroyed. So it's really not ours. It's not ours. And some of us will die and leave this stuff here for other people to fight over. Unless we help them in the word of God to let them know that this is really not theirs. Then secondly, also, stewards realize that it's not theirs, because all these things that we are addicted to can't do for us what Jesus has already done for us. Come on now, church. Y'all can say amen every now and then. I promise I won't get too loud. But see, we have to realize that in this world, people are addicted to certain things. They like to be able to grab an iPad, an iPhone, an Android phone. What would you do if your phone didn't work? I can tell you what we do. We lose our mind. But what did you do before you had that phone? I can't remember a time I didn't have it. Yes, you can. Yes, you can. And you survive. You survive. I'm trying to get us to understand that whatever we have is really not ours. It belongs to God. God, when he came down to talk to old man Job, in Job 41 and verses number 11, the Bible said, who had first given unto me that I should repay him? Whatsoever is under the whole heaven is mine. That's why I love to tell people that my Father's rich. See, he said the cattle on 1,000 hills were his. Matter of fact, he said the gold and the silver were his. As a matter of fact, he said, if I was hungry, I wouldn't tell you. Now, when I get hungry, I'm going to tell somebody. And I'm going to stop at Sister Rogers first. But God said, if I was hungry, I wouldn't tell you. In other words, there's nothing you can do for him. He does it all for you and I. So we as children of God must remind ourselves that we can't get too comfortable in this world, because this world is really not ours. Can I invite you to a passage tonight that I think many of us have forgotten about? I want to invite you to Deuteronomy chapter 8. Deuteronomy chapter 8. Come go with me. Deuteronomy chapter 8. And I want to begin at verse number 11. Deuteronomy 8. Listen as God instructs Moses to give these words to Israel. The Bible says, "Beware that thou forget not the Lord thy God, in not keeping his commandments and his judgments and his statutes, which I command thee this day." Watch this now. "Lest when thou hast eaten and art full, and have built goodly houses and dwell therein, and when thy herds and thy flocks multiply, and thy silver and thy gold is multiplied, and all that thy hands has multiplied, then thy heart be lifted up, and thou forget the Lord thy God, which brought thee forth out of the land of Egypt, from the houses of bondage, who led thee through the great and terrible wilderness, wherein were ye fiery serpents and scorpions." Drop down a little bit. Watch this now. And he says, "And thou say in thy heart, my power and by the might of my hand hath thou gotten me this wealth. But thou shalt remember the Lord thy God. It is he that hath given thee power to get wealth, and he may establish his covenant which you swear unto your fathers as this day." You know, I think many of us have gotten just like that. I believe we've gotten so comfortable that we've forgotten where our blessings come from. See, I grew up on a farm. I used to pray that my grandfather would buy a tractor, just a plow, because I walked behind a mule a lot of days, and rows were so long you couldn't see from one end to another. I used to ask him, "Granddaddy, when you gonna buy a tractor?" He said, "Never." He said, "Because as soon as you get that, you become lazy." And you know what? I see a world, I see a generation that has become lazy. I see a group of young people that do not know what it really means to take on responsibility and to understand the blessings of hard work. We give things too easy. My daughter's 26 years old. She told me not too long ago, a couple of months ago, she said, "Daddy, I understand now why you go to bed so early." Yeah, of course you're working now. You got to hit and get and roll on both sides. See, it's easy when mom and daddy is always providing it for you. But when you got to really get out there and hit it, when the rubber got to meet the highway, it's something totally different. But you know what? It's not our children's fault. It's our fault. It's our fault. Because the Bible still says that we ought to train up a child in the way he should go, and when he's old, he'll not depart from it. You see, many of them have not gotten that way because we have made it easy for them. And I can be a subject of that matter, because I used to tell my daughter, "Girl, you ain't got no water to draw. You ain't got no pig to slop. You ain't got no firewood to cut. All I want you to do is bring me some A's and B's up in here. If you ever bring me a C, I'm going to try to kill you. And if you bring me a D home, I will kill you. And if you bring me an F, no one would ever see you again." See, y'all laughing, but I was so serious with that. Because if we made it and we had to work from sun up to sundown, then I know that she couldn't make it. But we've got to teach our young people how to make it. We got to help our young people to see the importance of working. And we got to remind them it's not ours, it belongs to God. And then we must also, as stewards, prepare for the accountability. We must go the extra mile. We must do the extreme. Why? Because all of us must give an account of the things that we do on this side of life. The Bible says in Romans chapter 14 and verses number 12, so that every one of us should give an account of himself to God. We must understand the importance of giving account. But then stewards also must display their love as well as their loyalty. Jesus, the Lord of Lords, the King of Kings, our only potentate, has rules, and we must follow his example. He's already displayed his love by giving his life for you and I. He displayed his loyalty when Jesus said in John chapter 4 and verses number 34, "My meat is to do the will of him that sent me." Therefore, we must walk his paths. We must follow his example. We must stay course with him, because he's already shown us how that we ought to live and how we should walk this life. And if we read God's word, study his word, meditate upon the word, then we truly can walk in his path. Because Paul said we ought to have this mind that was first in Christ Jesus. But the only way to get that is that we spend time in the word of God. And we spend time in hearing the word of God. I know what happens to many of us when we come to the assemblies. Y'all have heard preaching all week. So I knew this afternoon that I said, I'm going to have to work a little harder. I'm going to have to raise my voice a little more, because everybody's going to be sitting there just like this for a little bit. I know you love the word of God, but sometimes Satan gets so hard upon us in the middle of service that we become sleepy. And you, and if somebody asks you if you were asleep, you'll even lie and say, no, I wasn't asleep. No, I wasn't asleep. And you know all the time that your mind was all the way across town. The only thing here is your body. Come on now, church. So we must understand the importance of making sure that we give and we live the life that God would have us to live. And what I'm talking about, we must display our love and our loyalty. This is what Barnabas was doing. Over in 1 John chapter 3 and verse number 16, the Bible says, hereby perceive we the love of God, because he laid down his life for us. And we ought to lay down our lives for the brethren. But whosoever had this world's good and seeth his brother had need and shutteth up his bowels of compassion from him, how dwelleth the love of God in him? My little children, let us not love in word, neither in tongue, but in deed and in truth. Let me tell you something, church. We're living during a time right now that people are more selfish than I ever seen before. I know I must be knocking at somebody's door, because nobody said amen. But that's all right. Our society is so selfish today. That's why you have individuals that are robbing, stealing, and killing in our world right now. 5 years ago, my oldest son was killed, shot 6 times. When they captured the young man that killed him, I went and sat down and had a conversation with him and asked him, what was the purpose? He said, your son was always known to have money in his pocket. I said, how much did you get off of it? He said, $2. You mean to tell me you'll shoot somebody for $2? You call me, I give you my last $2. Sister Rogers got some money, I get it from her. Come on, you mean to tell me our society has become so selfish that we'll actually kill somebody for $2? Remember now, Jesus said that the thief cometh not but to steal, kill, and to destroy. He said, I've come that you might have life and that you might have it more abundantly. Yes, that's what we look for, because Satan has grabbed a hold of our society. So that's what we expect to see. So now we've got to look at now this timely sacrifice, because when we look at Barnabas' life, we see him bringing it and laying it at the apostles' feet. This was a timely sacrifice. I believe that the God of heaven presents each of us with an opportunity to help somebody every day. I believe that God provides individuals to cross our paths so that we can teach them the gospel of Jesus Christ. I believe that the Lord gives us an opportunity every day to make a difference in someone's life. I believe he makes it so affordable that many times we pass up the opportunity because we just don't see it. And we don't see it because our minds are wrapped around what I can do for self. Stop thinking about self so much and think about someone else. This is what Barnabas is doing. He's trying to show them Now get this now. He was not the only one that did this, because when you go back and read the text, you see that there was others. But I believe that after study, I believe that Barnabas prompted the others to do it. I believe that he showed forth the example, and the apostles gave him this nickname, Barnabas, that it encouraged the others to give. Because after all, when you stay in the text and go to Acts chapter 5, you see Ananias and Sapphira. They want the same praise. They conjure up what they can do and what they're going to say after they sell their property and bring it to the apostles. You see, Ananias came in first. And he laid it at the apostles' feet. Peter asked them, why have you lied to God? Why have you lied to the Holy Spirit? And the scriptures say he fell down dead. They took him out and buried him. And the scripture said, in the space of 3 hours. 3 hours. I was having fun one night in Bible class, and I thought I'd have me some real big fun. I told people, you know, we start our early service at 8, and our second service start at 10:30. I said, do you know that you can lose out by coming to service 3 hours late? And I'm just having fun, because Sapphira walked in 3 hours late. So I'm going to show you how I was counting it. I said 8, 9, 10, and then 10:30. They said, but Roger, you're counting that wrong. I said, not according to me counting. I said 8, 9, and 10. They said, but Roger, you should do 9, 10, and 11. I said, no, some of y'all still in here at 11. I'm trying to get your attention right now. I knew I was counting it wrong. I'm just trying to show them something. Don't come in the space of 3 hours. Husbands, you ought to help your wives in the morning time to get the children up and come on the service at the same time. Oops. But Roger, that's not in your lesson on liberal giving. Yes, it is. Because the husband and wife come together, they can write the check together. Matter of fact, it ought to be wrote before you get to service. Matter of fact, it should be discussed as soon as you get paid. It should already be discussed. I'm trying to help us to understand the importance of that timely sacrifice. Timely sacrifices are so important, because timely sacrifices cost. And timely sacrifices cause us to remember God's timetable is different from ours. The Bible said, when the fullness of time have come, God sent forth his son, born of a woman, to redeem man. What you trying to say? God's timetable is not like our timetable. It says God's timetable is not like our timetable. It behooves us to be prepared, because we're not sure and we don't know when the Lord may come to judge this world. So I don't want to be walking in service 3 hours late. I don't want to pass up the opportunity where I could be helping someone, because if God's sending them across my path, I want to make sure I'm in the right path at the right time to do what God has encouraged me, wants me to do. I believe the Lord is going to send someone right through your way to make sure that you take the time in order to help them to see that they can be helped. See, that time to sacrifice cost. And let me tell you something. It costs because Jesus gave his life for you and me. And since he gave his life for us, we are to also lay down our lives for the brethren. But more so than that, we've got to help this lost and dying world see that it's possible for you to be here on this side of life, but yet you can be dead to God Almighty. You know Psalm 66 and verses number 18. You know Isaiah 59 and verses number 1 and 2. But when the last time you looked at 1 Timothy 5 and verses number 6, when the Bible says, but she that liveth in pleasure is dead while she yet liveth. It's possible for you to be the living dead, because if you have not put on Christ, then you are dead in your sins. And God does not have a relationship with you, And he paid the ultimate price for you to be somebody. But it's hard for you to be somebody if you're not in Christ Jesus. The Bible still says in Ephesians chapter 1 and verses number 3 that all spiritual blessings are in Christ Jesus. But I like the fact that Paul says in 2 Corinthians 5 and verse number 17, he said, therefore, if any man be in Christ, he is a new creation. And since you are a new creation, once you're in Christ Jesus, you are alive. And if you are alive, then you should be showing a spiritual sacrifice each and every day of your life. Romans chapter 12 and verses number 1. And since he wants you to have that sacrifice or present yourself as a living sacrifice, then you have a choice. You have a distinct purpose that you have to do on this side of life, and that you must show individuals how to be alive. That timely sacrifice will cost, and it has cost Jesus. It cost him his life. But at the same time, then we must understand, then we as children of God, we must take on the likeness of Jesus and make sure that we do the very same thing for one another each and every day of our lives. How many of us in here know that someone is looking at us? Come on now. Just bob your head up, everybody. Just a little bit. Just a little bit. How many of us know that someone is really looking at us? And chances are they are not members of the body of Christ. But they're looking, and they want to know what makes you so different. Why is it that you're willing to go the extra mile? Why is it that you're willing to go the extreme? Barnabas knew someone was looking at him. Barnabas was willing to show that someone was looking at him, and he was willing to do whatever he had to do to capture the attentions of individuals, because timely sacrifice can cause one to remember. Cause one to remember what? Let me give you some information. When you go back and study the New American Standard Version and see that he was called Joseph, Joseph's name literally means God shall add. We need to place ourselves in the place where God can add to our lives. Matthew 6:33 hasn't changed. But seek ye first the kingdom of God and his righteousness, and all these things shall be added unto you. Since he has done all that he can do for you and I by showing us that he laid down his life for us, then we ought to be willing to do one for the other. Barnabas laid it at the apostles' feet. And since he laid it at the apostles' feet, you and I ought to be able to bring our offering to God and lay it and allow it to be used to build up the kingdom, to make sure that the gospel of Jesus Christ is spread throughout this world, and to help somebody. To help somebody. To help somebody. Malachi 3. God asks, will a man rob God? He said, yes, in tithes and in offering. But we already know that. But it's verse number 10 that really piques my curiosity. Because there the Bible says, bring ye all thy tithes into the storehouse, and that there may be meat in my house. And prove me now how, wherewith, said the Lord of hosts, if I will open up the windows of heaven and pour out blessings, that there will not be room to receive them all. I love that verse. But he said, prove me. In other words, he's saying, try me. If you can try me, I'll show you something. And I don't believe anybody in here can go and just try the Lord, because I believe that God is a God of his word, and he'll do exactly what he said he'll do. Church, we cannot outgive God. If we give to God, God will turn around and give it back to us. He will bless us so to the point that we'll be ashamed to say, why is it I've been holding out all this time? I showed the church Sunday, because we're in a building program. I said, do you know that giving is an order from God Almighty? See, God gave it to the Son. Son gave it to the Holy Spirit. The Holy Spirit gave it to the apostles and prophets. And the Bible said in 1 Corinthians 16 in verses number 1, as I have given order. In other words, given is an order from God. And we as God's people must give to God. He said, but try me. And see that I open up the windows of heaven. Would I not pour out blessings upon you that you cannot receive them all? I believe that we need to be reminded that God is a God of his word, because the Bible still says in Numbers 23 and verses number 19, God is not a man that he should lie, neither the son of man that he should repent. Had he said and shall he not do it, or had he spoken and shall he not make it good? And that's why I know that the God that I serve in Philippians chapter 4 and verse number 19 has not changed. He shall supply all of my needs. But then lastly, we must look at this testimony of strength. And as we see this testimony of strength, know that the testimony of strength is seen in Barnabas's liberal giving. It's seen in the liberal giving, because the Bible said in James chapter 1, beginning at verses number 4. And this was the question I asked when I was down in Mississippi. And I still ask man today, how is it that God give to us? James 4 answers that question. He said liberally. He gives to us liberally. And if God can give to us liberally, how come we as the children of God cannot give back to him liberally? If it belongs to God to begin with, then certainly ought to be able to give it back to God. David, in his prayer, over in 1 Chronicles 28 in verses number 20, the Bible said, and David said to Solomon, his son, be strong and of good courage and do it. Fear not, nor be dismayed, for the Lord your God, even my God, will be with thee, for he will not fail thee, nor he forsake thee, until thou hast fastened all the work of the service of the house of the Lord. We that are children of God must understand that if we are given to God, God will turn around and give it back to us. Luke chapter 6 and verse number 38 hadn't changed. Give and it shall be given unto you. Good measures pressed down, shaken together, running over. That's what we need to do. My grandmother, God rest her soul, she used to tell me, she say, son, you can't be in this house and not work. I pick cotton. She say, don't try to hide it. Bring it here and let me see what you got. She said, take this and give it to God. I cut grass. She said, bring it here. Let me see what you got. And she wouldn't let me lie to her. She'd put her hands in my pocket. If I tried to hide it, she'd kill me later on down the road. She said, take this out and make sure you give it to God. Raking leaves, she said, whatever you got, give it to God. She taught me how to give. And whatever I get these days, I give God his first. Because he gave to me liberally. Therefore, I have no other choice but to give back unto him. Jesus asked a question. He said, what does it profit a man to gain the whole world and to lose his soul? I'm asking the same question tonight. Because we do all that we want to do, go any place that we want to go, and spend what we want to spend. But when it comes time to give it back to God, we're hesitant about giving to God. But why? Because he is a liberal giver, and we should be liberal givers as well. I'm encouraging you this afternoon to try me and see, won't he prove to be right. If you give to him, he will open up the windows of heaven for you, that you cannot receive all of his blessings. And you'll be standing in awe of knowing what God is capable of doing. The Bible says in John chapter 3, beginning at verses number 15. As Moses lifted up the serpent in the wilderness, so must the Son of Man be lifted up. That whosoever believed in him should not perish but have everlasting life.
1: For God so loved the world that he gave his only begotten Son, that whosoever believeth in him should not perish, but have everlasting life. For God sent not his Son into this world to condemn the world, but the world through him might be saved. He wants you to be saved tonight. I know he wants you to be saved tonight, because just like John 3:16, the Bible, we say this is the golden text of the Bible, but I believe there is one that is prettier than that. And that's found over in Romans 5 and verses number 8. But God commended his love toward us, that while we were yet sinners, Christ died for us. God introduced his love to us. And by him giving his Son, it ought to be easy for us to give back to him. Because we can never outgive the gracious God of heaven. You know there's someone here tonight. And they need to put Christ Jesus on in baptism. You've heard his word, Romans 10:17. It's up to you to believe it. Hebrews 11 and verses number 6. You must repent of your sins, Acts 3, number 19. You must open up your mouth and confess that Jesus Christ truly is the Son of God, Matthew chapter 10 and verse number 32. And go down in the watery grave and have your sins washed away. I believe Acts 2 and verse number 38. I believe 1 Peter 3 and verse number 21. But for some reason or another, I just love Mark 16 and verse number 16. He that believeth and is baptized shall be saved. He that believeth not shall be damned. We that are children of God, I tell people everywhere I go, let's be honest with ourselves.

good to see you once again. You know, the thing that really is spreading all over the country, at least among athletes, is something called a balance bracelet. Now, I don't know if it really works or not. Some people say it helps them, and some say that it's simply a placebo, something that's fake. Well, I don't know the answer to that. But on today's program, I want to talk about a balanced God, how Jehovah is a balanced God. Stay tuned and find out what that's all about in just 30 seconds.

0: Welcome back to God's Athlete. I am your host, Tyler Gilreath, and this is the program where we make spiritual applications from physical games, and today we're going to do just that. I alluded to balance bracelets and how they are really a fad that is growing amongst athletes today. Well, there's something in the Bible that doesn't deal with balance bracelets, but there is a passage of Scripture that alludes to balance. I hope you have your Bibles. I want you to turn with me to the book of Romans, Romans chapter 11. In fact, verse number 22. Romans 11, verse number 22. Behold, therefore, the goodness and the severity of God. But toward thee goodness, if thou continue in his goodness. Otherwise, thou shalt also be cut off. Now, we didn't actually read the word balance in that scripture, but we found a principle of balance. Behold, therefore, the goodness and the severity of God. I want to point out goodness and severity and how God is good and how God is also severe. First, let me say this to you, that I know that God is a balanced God and that He is a good God because He created mankind knowing full well that He would have to die for us. In fact, I read in Revelation chapter 13, verse 8, how that Jesus Christ was the Lamb that was slain before the foundation of the world. Many would say, well, why would God do that? Well, He's a loving God. He has goodness existing within Him. I know that God is a good God because He allows us to choose whether we will serve Him. Joshua says in Joshua 24, 15, choose this day whom you will serve. Make a choice. God is a good God because He allows us to choose. If He were an evil God and only an evil God, He would force us to serve Him. But He allows us to choose whether we serve Him or not. I also know that God is a good God because of the great and good institutions that He has made. He made the church, the place where all mankind can come and be saved. He made also the home, the place where goodness is supposed to be and the place where we are supposed to rear our children in the nurture and the admonition of the Lord. He has made good institutions. He has made the institution of marriage also. So God has made good institutions. But also, just look around you. Just look at the great mountains, the streams, the ocean, the beaches, the sky, the planets. All these things God has made so beautifully so that we could admire them. Certainly, God truly is a good, good God. But also, think about the severity of God now with me. Behold, therefore, the goodness and the severity of God. Let's not be naive. God, yes, is a good God. But God has said plenty in His Bible, in Holy Writ, that indicates that He is also a very, very severe God. Consider some of the passages now that I'm going to give you. Matthew chapter 7, verses 13 through 14 says, "Enter ye in at the straight gate, for wide is the gate and broad is the way that leads to destruction, and many there be which go in thereat, because straight is the gate and narrow is the way which leadeth unto life, and few there be that find it." That passage of Scripture indicates that there is going to be a group of people that is going to be in a gate of destruction. In fact, we learn a little more about that in Revelation chapter 20, verse 15, when John wrote, "And whosoever was not written in the book of life was cast into the lake of fire." Matthew chapter 8, verse 12, Jesus says there, "But the children of the kingdom shall be cast into outer darkness. There shall be weeping and gnashing of teeth." Those who are of the kingdom of Satan will be cast into outer darkness. Weeping and gnashing of teeth will indeed occur. And then my last passage I want to share with you is Matthew 25, verse 46, when the Lord stated, "And these shall go away into everlasting destruction." Balance bracelets are really trivial. You can wear them, you can go without them, it doesn't really matter. But when it pertains to your soul, you need to realize that God is a balanced God. Behold, therefore, the goodness and the severity of God. I'm so glad you stopped and joined us today. In the meantime, I want to encourage you to continue fighting the good fight of faith and to continue running the race that is set before you. Have a great day.
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3: The youth group at the congregation I attend went on a camping trip to Huntsville, Alabama once. While there, they met up with Brother Lonnie Jones, an outdoor aficionado and most of all,

0: Welcome to Biblical Viewpoints, a program brought to you by the Churches of Christ and dedicated to the restoration of New Testament Christianity. For over 30 years, it has been the intent of this program to uphold the Bible as the final authority in religious matters. You have heard man's viewpoints, but we invite you to open God's Word and join us as we search for the biblical viewpoint.
1: Robbie, several years ago, I came in contact with a tract, and the tract was entitled, "There's Something Wrong, But the Bible is Right." And that caught my attention. I got the tract and read it, and it was a tremendous blessing to a young man's life who had just become a Christian and was trying to wrangle through some things. And I kept a copy of that tract through the years, over 40 years plus now. And, when we look at our society, we see the same thing. Something's wrong, but the Bible is right. We used to sing in Vacation Bible School, the B-I-B-L-E, that's the book for me. And there's not been a greater book written than the book that you and I get the privilege every Lord's Day and other days of the week, sometimes on other television programs, to present the Word of God, the Bible, and there is not another like this book.
2: Well, that's right. And, you know, you look at this book and some people look and see how old it is, and they think, well, a book that old can't really have any bearing on my life. But when you begin to spend time in the Word of God, it's really surprising how relevant it is, even 2,000 years after it was finished in the writing of it, and writing to a group of people that live under such different circumstances than to the people to which it was originally written. And yet it's amazing just how much it applies to us and how eternally modern this book is, just like picking up today's newspaper and reading about things in our own time are the things that we read in the Word of God.
1: Yeah, and as one man said one time, it's not of human production, and we'll talk about some of this stuff later, but you know, the Bible was not written by man, but if man could have written it, he would not have done so. I don't know any group of men that would have written a book like this book, because we would have, there's things in that book I'd have left out, Robbie, right, had I been writing it. And so no one would have written this book the way it's written, even if they could. And that shows us again how valuable this book is to us.
2: Yeah, would you have written, for example, if someone smacked you on the cheek to turn the other also?
1: No, I don't think so.
2: It's like you say, it's just not something we would have come up with.
1: Right, and David, you know, would you have written the bad side of your life as well as the good side, you know? And yet God was so fair with that even a man like Moses, and I don't know if there's been anybody greater than Moses, just physical man, you know. Jesus, of course, exceeded that. But Moses was a great man and yet could not enter the promised land because he disobeyed God. Now, who would have recorded that, you know, in the book of God? And again, like you said, turn the other cheek. I wouldn't have put it there.
2: Yeah, you know, the Greeks, they talked about their great successes, you know, under men like Alexander. They didn't talk so much about their failures, their defeats. But like I say, the Word of God is complete. It's got it all there, the good and the bad alike. They're all of it is useful for us. So we're going to be talking about this book, the B-I-B-L-E. It is indeed the book for all of us. And I can think of no better place for us to start our study about the Bible than in one of the passages in the Bible that talks so much about it, Psalm 119. You read the 119th Psalm. There are 175 verses there, 176 verses that deal with the Word of God. And just about every one of those verses, there is one or sometimes even more references to the Word of God. But in Psalm 119, we'll start reading in verse number 89. And there the Bible says, "Forever, O Lord, thy word is settled in heaven. Thy steadfastness," or thy faithfulness, "is unto all generations. Thou hast established the earth, and it abideth. They continue this day according to thine ordinances, for all are thy servants. Unless thy law had been my delights, I should then have perished in mine affliction. I will never forget thy precepts, and with them thou hast quickened me. I am thine, save me, for I have

0: I have sought thy precepts. The wicked have waited for me to destroy me, but I will consider thy testimonies. I have seen an end of all perfection, but thy commandment is exceeding broad. Oh, how I love thy law. It is my meditation all the day. You notice how many times there the psalmist talks about the commandments of God, about the law of God, about his statutes, about his direction. It's extraordinary, this book that we call the Bible. There are a lot of books that have been written that interest different people. And we all have different interests. Some people may have an interest in politics or in history. Some people may prefer things like art or poetry. Some people like to find books that have photographs of distant places. Some read for entertainment purposes almost exclusively. Other people read for educational means to try to learn things. We all have different interests when it comes to books, and you can tell that when you walk into a bookstore and you see the thousands upon thousands of titles that are found there. But there is no book like the Bible, a book that ought to interest every one of us, as we're going to see in this series of studies. And as we sing in the song in our Vacation Bible School, the B-I-B-L-E, yes, that's the book for me. No matter what interests you, this is the book for you. Well, what is it about the Bible that's so unique? The Bible was first printed in the year 1455. Of course, it was written long before that, but this was one of the first books that was ever committed to print. And since that time, no book has ever surpassed the Bible in demand. Something like 100 million copies of the Bible are sold every single year. And it isn't popular because of its great cover. There are some books that you pick up and you see a fancy cover on it, and you may be enticed to buy that book based upon the cover. And you've heard the expression, don't judge a book by its cover. But if you pick up a Bible, for the most part, the cover is very plain. Very little writing on it, if any at all. It's not the cover that sells this book. And it's not because of the great eloquence of the writers of this book that make it so popular. It's popular because of its supreme message, a message that you simply cannot find in any other book. This is also, when you think about it, the last book that's going to survive. There is no book that's going to last as long as the Word of God. And it is, according to the Scriptures, the last book as well that is ever going to be open. The Bible is unlike any other book, for one reason among many, because of its author. You know, when you're studying a particular subject, there are certain names that will stand out always above all the rest. If you're studying, for example, New Testament history, you may be interested in certain writers like F.F. Bruce. You may be interested in reading the writings of Bruce Metzger. These were great scholars in this area. They knew a lot about the subject. And if you wanted to know about that, those names are going to stand out among all of the others. If you're wanting to study New Testament Greek, there are names of men that have died in years gone by that have written great works. A.T. Robertson is one of those names that stands out. Machen is also a name in among the writers of old grammars. There are also new scholars out there like William Mounts. There are certain names that as you begin to look into the literature that's out there are going to stand out. You're going to see those names come up time and time again. But Eddie, when it comes to the Word of God, this is a book that's not written by men like that. But if you want to know about things like redemption, if you want to know about things like salvation through faith in Jesus Christ, there's no other book like this. It doesn't matter who the author may be. It doesn't matter how much credibility or notoriety they may have, how many degrees they may have in a particular subject. There's no book like the Bible.
1: It's true, Robbie. And when you go to begin to look at some of the men that penned the actual writing of the Bible, like Moses, for example, the man that wrote the first five books of the Old Testament, and yet spent a great deal of his time, 40 years, in Egypt. And when you go through a list of that kind of thing, you find all kinds of things, don't you? A shepherd, maybe, penning so many of the books and different things.
0: Yeah, there are a lot of different kinds of folks that wrote the Bible. You'll find fishermen there. You'll find, like you say, people that kept sheep, or Amos, who was a keeper of trees, and things like that. All kinds of different people. Some of them were kings. Some of them were very poor. And yet they wrote this book that has a beautiful harmony about it that's really unparalleled in any other writing, that's a compilation of the writings of different individuals. And Moses, you look at his resume. Well, there's an interesting character. Spent 40 years as a prince of Egypt. He spent 40 years as a shepherd in the land of Midian. And then he spent 40 years as a prophet of God leading a group of nomads through the wilderness, probably millions of them. That's an interesting individual. And there's no book like the Bible. And even though you have all of these different men that penned what we call the Bible, the harmony that exists there, as well as some of the other evidences we're going to talk about in this study, demonstrate that really there was one author behind it all, and of course that's God.
1: That's exactly right. And one of my favorites is Amos, because when they got tired of hearing Amos preach, it didn't take long, because he was telling them what God said, they told him, just go somewhere else. If you just got to preach that stuff, go somewhere else. I tell our students, Robbie, at school, Amos was kind of the old country boy preacher. You know, and when they was trying to get rid of him, he said, now you just wait a minute. I wasn't a prophet. I wasn't the son of a prophet. I was out on the farm just doing my job and loving every minute of it, so to speak. And God called me to come down here and tell you this, and I'm going to tell you. And you just got to love Amos. And like you said, when you consider all of these backgrounds, whether it's Moses or Amos or whom, the beautiful thing is that these men, the way it was brought about, like you said, had to be from God.
0: That's right. And, you know, it's amazing. You see the difference not only in the writers, but in the style. If you're interested in history, the Bible's the book for you, because there's so much history that's to be found there, history that we can't find anywhere else. A great deal of it that does exist that we read about in secular literature that corroborates what the Word of God says. And it's amazing. It's factualness. But now there's also poetry. Extraordinary poetry. It's not like the kind of poetry that you'll read in the Western world
1: right. In
0: recent years, but the poetry of the Eastern world from ancient days is just as beautiful, if not more so. And for someone who's interested in poetry, someone who is interested in you know, there are a lot of self-help books out there these days. Well, if you really want to find something that's going to help you to better your life, and to better the way that you work, to better your marriage, or things like that, again, the Bible is the book for you. And there's no other that's like it in that way.
1: That's exactly right, Robbie. The Bible is truly the Word of God. And we got to certainly appreciate the fact that it is God's Word. You know, many of the songs of David that he penned were written in caves. Now, you think about that. Perhaps by candlelight, as he had hid himself from Saul. There are so many things that's so fascinating about the Word of God and the men that penned that precious book and gave it to each and every one of us. At least five of Paul's letters were written while he was in prison. Ephesians 6:10, the book of Philemon, verses 1 and 7. You can go through 2 Timothy 1:8 and on you could go. And so these books many times were written in the most adverse circumstances. And yet, didn't matter if it was in a cave at Machpelah, or it didn't matter if Moses was writing it hundreds of years previous, or someone hundreds of years later. It did not matter. And of all the various backgrounds and the writings in different places, it all comes together, as we'll see, to form one harmonious book that would unify everyone in this world if we would just follow, every one of us would just follow the B-I-B-L-E. Nothing more, nothing less. Just do what the Word of God says to do. Only the instrument in the hand of the true author, God Almighty, can really make a difference. And so when you look at the Bible, you just kind of back off in astonishment and say, this has to be a product from God. And so, Robbie, like we've talked about, when you consider Paul in prison or David in the cave somewhere or Moses and all of the activities he's involved in or any of the prophets, when you put it all together, it comes out one beautiful one book, the Bible. And it's a beautiful book, and only could it be a product of God.
0: One time we did an exercise with our junior high class and gave them a particular point out of a story, one sentence out of a story, and then had them to write the rest of the story in pieces. And we assigned different parts of the story to different ones and then brought it all together and assembled it into one story, and it was a mess. It was an absolute mess. And, of course, we anticipated it would be that way.
1: Sure.
0: But yet what's remarkable is that you have individuals. Now, they were allowed. They could, if they'd wanted to, they could correspond with one another during the course of, that exercise. They could talk with one another and work it out. These people, many of them couldn't do that.
1: That's right.
0: They didn't live in the same place. They didn't live at the same time. They lived, some of them, thousands of years apart and never knew one another, never would have met each other. And yet they produce a book that is this extraordinarily harmonious with itself. It's really a remarkable thing, and that just goes to show it has to be the work of God. It cannot be the product of man.
1: That's true, and you think of the philosophy, the different philosophies that these men would have had. You know, a fisherman, his ideology and his attitude toward things is quite a bit different than from someone that may have been a zealot, for example. And, you know, for the Lord to have been able to take those people and even made 12 apostles that could have even come close to working together is an amazing thing. And yet, like you said, Robbie, some of them writing 700-800 years apart from each other, yet could produce that book is enough to say to this old country boy, the Bible is the book for me.
0: That's right. You've got, you know, individuals there like you talk about in the apostleship itself. You've got men that are fishermen. And then you've got other writers of the New Testament, like Luke, who's a physician. A very big difference between those two classes of people. And then you've got individuals in that apostleship. You've got Matthew, who's a tax collector. And then you've got Simon the Zealot, and he's just as opposed to the payment of tribute to Rome as anybody.
1: Right.
0: And those two able to come together and work together is an extraordinary thing. It shows God's remarkable power to bring people together.
1: Amen.
0: That's another thing that we see about the Word of God. But now, let's look at something else. Turn with me to Daniel chapter 2. Notice again that the true author behind all of this is God Himself. It couldn't have been anyone else. And this is a point that's made very well here by the prophet Daniel. He's been brought in to Nebuchadnezzar. Nebuchadnezzar, you may remember, has seeing this terrible vision in a dream at night. And he wants to know what it means. He calls all of his wise men and astrologers in. They can't even tell him what the dream was, let alone what the interpretation of it might be. But here Daniel is brought in before the king. In verse 26, the king answered and said to Daniel, whose name was Belteshazzar, "Art thou able to make known unto me the dream which I have seen, and the interpretation thereof?" Daniel answered in the presence of the king and said, "The secret which the king hath demanded, cannot the wise men, the astrologers, the magicians, the soothsayers, show unto the king? But there is a God in heaven that revealeth secrets, and maketh known to the king Nebuchadnezzar what shall be in the latter days. Thy dream and the visions of thy head upon thy bed are these. As for thee, O king, thy thoughts came into thy mind upon thy bed, what should come to pass hereafter. And he that revealeth secrets maketh known to thee what shall come to pass. But as for me, this secret is not revealed to me for any wisdom that I have more than any living, but for their sakes that shall make known the interpretation to the king, and that thou mightest know the thoughts of thy heart." Daniel goes before the king, and he's going to make known the vision and also the interpretation of it. The king says, "Daniel, are you able to do this?" Now, Daniel could have taken an opportunity here and said, "Yes, I'm able." He could have seen himself exalted to high position, which he received anyway, as it turned out. But Daniel wasn't interested in that. He was interested in giving glory to the one who was able to reveal secrets like these. He says, "It isn't in me. but there is a God in heaven. There's not a single man on the earth, King Nebuchadnezzar, who can tell you your dream and what it means, but there's a God in heaven who can do it. And that was the one that gave Daniel the power to tell Nebuchadnezzar what was going to happen in the days to come. Now, if you turn over to the New Testament, we go over to 1 Thessalonians, and notice something that the Apostle Paul writes there, 1 Thessalonians chapter 2, and verse number 13, he's talking to the Thessalonians about the word that he had brought and delivered to them, and the manner in which they had received it. He says to them, "For this cause also thank we God without ceasing, because when ye received the word of God which ye heard of us, ye received it not as the word of men, but as it is in truth the word of God, which effectually worketh also in you that believe." Paul says it wasn't the word of man that we delivered to you. Yes, it was. They were men that were speaking it. They were men like Paul and Silas and Timothy, who had preached the word in Thessalonica on Paul's second missionary journey. You can read about it briefly in Acts chapter 17. They were men that spoke the word, but it wasn't from them. They were not the origin of it. It had come from the God of heaven. Now turn over to 1 Corinthians and notice something that Paul says there, chapter 14 and verse number 36. He says, "What? Came the word of God out from you, or came it unto you only?" Paul is telling them, the word of God didn't come from you. The word came from God. In 2 Timothy chapter 3, Paul is talking to Timothy about some of the seducers and deceivers that are going to come about in the last days. And he tells them they're only going to wax worse and worse. But he tells him, you need to continue in the things that you have learned. The Holy Scriptures that you have known from the time of your childhood that are able to make you wise unto salvation. Continue in those things, Timothy. And Paul says, you go on down to verse number 16, that those Holy Scriptures are given by the inspiration of God. That word inspire is very interesting to me. The word spire, you hear the word spirit in that, a word that's synonymous in ancient culture with the breath of life. And that's really what it is. God breathed into the Scriptures life. These words, this isn't a dead letter, it's living. This is a living document. That doesn't mean that there is continuous revelation that's coming, but it has the power to give us life. And Paul says that these words are breathed out by God. That's the way the English Standard puts it. These are indeed, Eddie, words that have been breathed out by God Himself. And there's no other book in existence that has ever been given to man, has ever been read by man, that can make that claim that it was breathed out by God.
1: You know, when you end up with the product called the Bible, too many things happened to be just happen chance or just accidental. The truth of the matter is, when you consider, Robbie, the accuracy of the Bible, the unity of the Bible, and the preservation of the Bible, obviously it had to have God protecting it. You know, he said in Matthew 24, "Heaven and earth pass away, but my word will never pass away." And it's interesting, as much as this book has been hated, and as hard as some even religious people have tried to destroy it, they have come and they have gone. But the word of God still abides. When this world is burning and is on fire, the word of God will still abide. And so you can't cut it up, burn it up, or anything else. God's word's going to be here. And when you get into it and you start seeing this unity that's produced, as we've hinted at and talked about some, and the accuracy, things spoken of hundreds of years in the future come to pass. Maybe God mentioning a Hittite nation when nobody knows anything about a Hittite nation. And so they attack the Bible, no evidence, and then the archaeologist digs up the Hittite nation. It's amazing the accuracy that's involved in the Word of God, not even mention the scientific evidences and other things that we see every day.
0: You know, sometimes our children, they think they know a lot more than they do. And, you know, we'll tell them something and they find out later that was right. And they think, well, how did Mom and Dad know so much, you know? But we're really like that when you think about it. We're like children. And God knows all. God sees all. And our children look at us that way, but God really is that way. God sees all things, and He can say certain things. We may sit back and think, well, now I know that I can look at the evidence here, and I can tell this for myself. That's not true. But we find out later a lot of times, like you say, with the Hittite nation, with the Sargon that's mentioned in Isaiah chapter 20, a number right. of different characters out of the Old Testament people said never existed. And then, lo and behold, later on they found evidence that, yes, indeed they did. And the Bible was the only record that we had, you know, up to that point. But anyhow, there are so many things that show us that the Word of God is indeed from God Himself, and it couldn't be from anywhere else.
1: That's exactly right. And the Word of God, when you take it and you look at the good old Bible, you can say without reservation what a great book it is. I was thinking, as Robbie was talking there too, what had to happen to get Jesus Christ on the scene? That lineage and that genealogy and that nationality that had to be kept true. And I was listening to Brother David Farr some time back talking about that, and he talked about how that there had to be the preservation of this nation. There had to be separation. And you get into that at the Tower of Babel that brought about divisions and different things that ultimately would keep the line pure. And so when you begin to look into the Word of God, it is very clear about that. You see, God loves you. He gave you His Word and gave it to me so that we could follow Him and be what He would want us to be. And I'll tell you something else that's very important. This book, had I written it, would have been worded different coming to the plan of salvation. I would have never come up with the plan of salvation this book gives had I been writing it. I would not have said, look, you've got to believe with all your heart Jesus Christ, the Son of God. You must repent of your sin. You think I'd have put repentance in a book if I had been writing it? Never in your lifetime. Or I must confess Christ or be not denied before men. I'd want to follow anyone and everyone that I could or wanted to. Be baptized for the remission of sins? Who in this right mind would ever thought of that? And if you'd have thought of it, would have put it in this book when you would have said, so many will reject it. But you see, Jesus put it in. He that believes and is baptized shall be saved. You and I need to do what this book says. And then if we'll follow it until we die, we can receive that beautiful crown of life. We're going to continue next time with some more things relative to the Bible. And we hope that you'll come and be with us and study with us at that time as we look at the Bible, the book for me.
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3: 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Thank you for joining us today on Biblical Viewpoints. 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In the meantime, we encourage you to find a Church of Christ meeting in your community and worship with them. 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
6: In 1 Chronicles, the 29th chapter, in verse 13, are these words, "Now therefore, our God, we thank you and praise your glorious name." These words were spoken by David as he came down near the end of his illustrious career. And it was a prayer of thanksgiving. He says, "We thank you and praise you for your glorious name." David had so much for which to be thankful. He could be thankful that he was selected to be the king of God's people, and David reigned as king over God's people for 40 years. He could also be thankful that God was with him while he was out tending the flocks of the sheep of his father, Jesse. God was with him. He could also be thankful that God was with him when he defeated Goliath, the giant, with just a handful of rocks. There was one stone in his sling, and it was by the power of God that David killed that giant. And David could also be thankful that God forgave him when he sinned. He committed the sin of adultery, the sin of murder, and he repented of that sin. And yet God forgave him. He could be thankful for that. And he could also be thankful that God allowed him to write some very beautiful, faith-filled poetry that's included in the Bible. And he could also be thankful that he was an ancestor of the Lord Jesus Christ. But in our text, he is thankful. He is thankful that he's allowed to help build the temple of God. And he's challenging the people to join him in the building of the temple. If you'll read verses 2 and 3, he only asked the people to do what he himself had done. He set the example. It's almost impossible for a preacher to motivate people to do something for God if he himself is unwilling to do it. And so David was encouraging the people, first of all, to follow his example, to do what he had done. And as a matter of fact, David did beyond more than he had planned to do. And so David challenges the people. Notice in verse 5, "Who then is willing to consecrate himself unto the Lord this day?" That's a pretty good question for us in the 21st century. Among us today, who's willing to consecrate himself to the service of God? Now keep in mind that David was challenging the people to join him in building the temple for God, which was going to be a physical house of worship. And how did he motivate the people? What did he say to motivate the people? I want us to notice some things that he did to motivate the people. And the reason that David had a heart that was so filled with thanksgiving. First of all, he recognized the eternal nature of God. Notice in verse 10, he said, "Blessed are you, Lord God of Israel, our Father, forever and ever." He is a God who is forever and ever and ever. He is our eternal God. I am convinced that many people have never committed themselves to God. They have never dedicated themselves to God. They have never given God their time, their money, their energy, their lives, because deep down inside, they're really not sure that God exists. Now, why would you want to commit yourself to an imaginary God? But friends, it is the height of folly to even imagine that God does not exist. Psalms chapter 14 and verse 1 says, the fool has said in his heart, there is no God. Oh, the child may ask the question, who made God? And the answer is no one. The answer is found in the 90th Psalm, he's from everlasting to everlasting. He is the God, according to Isaiah 57 and verse 15, who inhabits eternity. Inasmuch as God exists, inasmuch as God is eternal, isn't it in the interest of wisdom that we dedicate ourselves to Him? Who then is willing to consecrate himself unto the Lord this day? And I think that when we really stop and we really think about it, and we think that, realize that God is, that He's real, that He exists, and that our lives are in His hands. And then when I read verses such as is found in the 10th chapter of Hebrews, it is a fearful thing to fall into the hands of the living God. Just surely, we will want to consecrate ourselves to Him even today. But David motivated the people by realizing and impressing upon them God's divine ownership of everything. I want you to notice now with me verses 10 and 11. Blessed are you, O Lord God of Israel, our Father forever and ever. Yours is the greatness. Whose is the greatness? The Lord's is the greatness. The power and the glory, the victory and the majesty. For all that is in heaven and earth is yours. Everything belongs to God. The fact is, there's not one single thing, not one thing that you could ever give God that God did not already own. Notice verse 12. Both riches and honor come from you, and you reign over all. In your hand is power and might. In your hand it is to make great and to give strength to all. Now notice verse 14. But who am I? And who are my people that we should be able to offer so willingly as this? For all things come from you, and of your own have we given you. Now notice also verse number 16. O Lord our God, all this abundance that we've prepared to build you a house for your holy name is from your hand and is all your own. I repeat, there's nothing, absolutely nothing that we could ever give God that He did not already own. Notice the question David asked in verse 14, but who am I and who are my people that we should be able to offer so willingly as this? Who are we? Well, I'd answer that by saying that in the sight of God, we're just weak, frail creatures. Who are we? The fact is, we are nothing without the Lord. In John 15, 5, Jesus said, without me, you're nothing. We can do nothing. We can have nothing without the Lord. Everything we have has been given us from the bountiful hand of God. Just suppose now, that God took back everything that He had ever given to you, what would you have left? Well, suppose God took back the air that we breathe that He's given to us. Suppose He took back the rain, the sunshine, the flowers, the grass, the trees, the birds. You see, there isn't a single thing that we have that hasn't been given to us by the Lord. Well, someone says, my children are mine. And Mother Eve said in Genesis 4, I've gotten a man from the Lord. David said, lo, children are an heritage of the Lord. They're even gifts from God. There isn't anything that we have in our possession that did not come from God. So where would we be without God? Where would we be if God took back everything? Well, why don't we ask Brother Job? Job is the man who lost it all. But in Job chapter 1, he said, naked came I out of my mother's womb, and naked shall I return. And then he said, the Lord giveth, and the Lord taketh away. Blessed be the name of the Lord. Friend, you didn't have anything when you came into this world. And the fact is, you'll have nothing when you leave. That's what Paul affirms in 1 Timothy chapter 6 and verse 7. He said, we brought nothing into this world, and it is certain that we're not going to carry anything out of this world. I've been preaching for a long time, and over the course of these years, I've conducted a number of funeral services, too many to count. But I've never seen a U-Haul hooked behind a hearse. You're not going to take it with you. You can send your treasures on ahead by laying them up in heaven, according to Matthew 6, verses 19 to 21. But there isn't anything that we have that we have not been given by the Lord. From the time we're born to the time we die, anything that comes into our possession, be it talent, ability, time, energy, financial resources, or whatever it may be, is something that has been given to us by the Lord. And that ought to be something that would cause us to live a life of humility, to realize that without God, we're nothing. Oh, I observe things today about the attitudes that many people have, and they think it's through their own power and their own might and their own strength and their own ingenuity and their own scheming that they have what they have. But if in an instant God took back everything that He'd ever given to them, they wouldn't even have the clothes on their back. Everything we have is a gift from God. Now, let me tell you another thing that David said or did to motivate the people. He also saw the need for the supporting of God's work. Look in 16 again. Of this abundance, all this abundance, that we prepared to build you a house for your holy name. You see, David was challenging the people to dedicate themselves to building up the temple, because he recognized that what he was doing was God's work. Well, we're not building a physical temple today. The church is referred to as being the temple of God in 1 Corinthians 3:16 and 17 and 1 Corinthians 6:19 and 20. Our body is a temple. The church is God's temple today, and God has a work to do. It's His work. We sometimes talk about our work and what we're doing in our work and our place, and folks, this is God's work. God may be working through us and using us as instruments, but it's His work. And Paul put it like this. He put it in perspective by saying, we are workers, or laborers together with Him. Let's just break that down. We are laborers. And that means you're toiling. We're laborers together. That's unity. We're laborers together with Him. That's joint participation with God, joining hands with God in the greatest work on earth today. There are a lot of great things you can do in this old world, but there's nothing that can exceed working for God. What is His work today? If we think about the local church, for example, the local church should be involved in the matter of benevolence, that is, helping people. Galatians 6 and 10 reads, as we therefore have opportunity, let us do good unto all men, especially unto those who are the household of faith. In a very special way, we need to help those who are Christians, but not just Christians, we're to help all men everywhere. And then God's work involves the matter of evangelizing this world. And we need to do everything that we can in our generation to carry the gospel into all of the world. We have more technology today than any other generation since the day of Pentecost. We have greater means of preaching the gospel all over this world, all over the planet, in our day. And I'm convinced it can be done. Jesus gave the divine mandate when He said, go into all the world and preach the gospel to every creature. He that believeth and is baptized shall be saved. He that believeth not shall be condemned. And as long as there's one lost soul on this globe, we still have a job to do. And may we rededicate ourselves and may we be filled with zeal for the work of evangelizing the world for the Lord Jesus Christ. But it is also the work of God's people to edify and to build one another up. As Paul was addressing those Ephesian elders in the 20th chapter of Acts in verse 32, he said, "And now I commend you to God and the word of his grace, which is able to build you up and to give you an inheritance among all of them which are sanctified." Edify, build up. And when we come together, for example, on the Lord's Day, we have Bible classes, and Wednesday night we have Bible classes. There may be special classes that we have sometime during the week. All of those are opportunities for spiritual growth and development. But we need to be involved in God's work. And it takes more than lip service for that work to be carried on. Oh, some are good at talking. They talk the talk. They just don't walk the walk. Think about helping the needy. In James, the second chapter, James began in verse 15 by saying, "If a brother or sister be naked and destitute of daily food, and one of you say unto him, depart in peace, be you warmed and filled, notwithstanding you give them not those things which are needful to the body," he asks the question, what does it profit? And then he makes his spiritual application, "Even so, faith, if it hath not works, is dead, being alone." Imagine the scene. Here's a couple that comes to your door, and they're naked, they're destitute, they're without daily food, they're hungry, they have hungry children. And you say to them, "Well, just depart in peace. Go your way. God bless you. Hope things go well with you. But there's a place down the road you can get help." The question James asks is, what profit, what benefit have you done those people? Absolutely none. And you've not helped yourself. In 1 John the 3rd chapter, in verse 17, John wrote, "Whoso hath this world's goods, and seeth his brother have need, and shutteth up his heart of compassion, how dwelleth the love of God in him?" If I see somebody in need, and I have the ability to help that person, and yet I don't have enough compassion and love in my heart to help that individual, John is saying, I'll tell you something else you don't have. You don't have the love of God in your heart. Because when we love like God loves, we want to help heal the hurt in this old world. We want to do what we can to alleviate the suffering that is in this world. Oh, yes, we want to be involved, not with just talking, but we want to walk the walk. 1 John 3:18 says, "Let us not love in word nor in tongue, but in deed and in truth." So if you say you love people, prove it by what you do. If you say that the lost need to be evangelized, prove it by what you do. If you say that we need to help strengthen the brethren, prove it by what you do. And so David taught them the need for supporting the work of God. But something else he did. David emphasized the need for a proper attitude. I want you to notice now verse 17. I know also, my God, that you test the heart and have pleasure in uprightness. As for me, in the uprightness of my heart, I have willingly offered all these things. And now with joy, I've seen your people who are present here to offer willingly to you. David had the right attitude. He offered willingly. He didn't do it because of coercion. He did it willingly, out of a love for God. And also, David observed the attitude of the people. They followed his example with his attitude. And the people willingly consecrated themselves to the work of building the temple of God. I think there's a great lesson for leadership right here. People have a tendency to follow the leader. And so if the leader has the right attitude, those that are following are going to have the right attitude. And so the people willingly offered to God. I doubt there's a better attitude found in all of the Bible than the attitude of the people of Macedonia. There was a need that arose. There was a need to help people who were hungry. And they begged for opportunity to give. You see, in Acts, the 16th chapter, in verse 9, they had said, come over into Macedonia and help us. And they heard the gospel because Paul answered the Macedonian call. And now they're saying, let us help you. Let us help others who are in need of the physical things. You've helped us with the spiritual. Let's help you with the physical things. Now, the thing that is amazing to me is the fact that these people in Macedonia were very poor people. As a matter of fact, they were in deep poverty. They were poverty-stricken. They'd gone through three civil wars, and it left them impoverished. And in spite of their poverty, they said, we want to help. They didn't argue like this and say, well, you know, we don't have much and we're so poor that we don't want to do anything. Actually, the Bible says that they begged for an opportunity to give. And they did it with a heart that was filled with joy. Now, what made them do that? The secret is found in 2 Corinthians chapter 8 and verse 5. This they did. What did they do? They gave beyond their power. They gave even though they were in deep poverty. Probably needed to be helped themselves, and yet these people probably who needed help themselves said, we want to help. We want to do something. But they did it because they first gave themselves unto the Lord. Until you do that, till you first give yourself to the Lord, you're going to have a hard time in being a Christian. Till you first surrender. And this has to do with your attitude. The attitude of not my will, but your will be done, Lord. I'm going to surrender my will to your will. I'm going to stop telling God what I will or will not do. I'm going to stop telling God that I'm not ready yet. I'm going to stop telling God that things are not the way they ought to be. I'm going to surrender completely to the will of Jehovah God. Oh, we need to stop and think about something, and one day you and I are going to stand in the judgment. We're going to be in the judgment together. But not only that, we're going to stand in the judgment with people like Judas, who sold the Lord for 30 pieces of silver. And we're going to stand in the judgment with people like Achan, who out of covetousness caused the defeat of God's people. And we're going to stand in the judgment with people like Ananias and Sapphira, a husband and wife, members of the church in Jerusalem, who lied to God about their giving. And we're going to stand in the judgment with people like the poor widow, only had two mites, which make a farthing, and she gave it all. She didn't just give one mite, she gave both of them. She gave everything she had, all of her living she gave. We're going to stand in the judgment with her. And I know one day that we're going to stand shoulder to shoulder with the people of Macedonia who first gave themselves to the Lord. And as a result of first giving themselves to the Lord, they gave it all to God. They gave their lives to God. They gave their influence to God. They gave their energy to God, their talent to God, their money to God. They realized that it was all His. And when I think about people like those Macedonians, I'll be honest with you, it makes me ashamed that I've not done more. And it makes me, I'm motivated to want to do more and more for the Lord for the balance of my life. I realize that I have just maybe a few days left on this earth at best. The greater part of my life is behind me. The balance is ahead of me. And it makes me determined that I'll do the very best that I can the rest of my life. and in the words of a song that we sometimes sing, praise God. Praise God, from whom all blessings flow. Or better still, in the words of David, now therefore, our God, we thank you and praise your glorious name. Would you give your life to Christ today, believing in him, John 8:24, repenting of your sins, Luke 13:3, confessing faith in him, Matthew 10:32-33, and be baptized into Christ this day for the remission of your sins, Acts 2:38, and live a faithful Christian life, Revelation 2:10. Show God how thankful you are by giving your life to him now. I want to thank you for watching today. May I encourage you to call for the free Bible correspondence course. And we want to urge you not to hesitate, not to delay, but pick up the telephone right now and call for the course. And until we meet again, may the Lord bless you. May the Lord keep you, is my prayer.
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3: What do you need to do in order to become blameless and harmless children of God? Paul says in Philippians 2, verse 14, do all things without complaining and disputing, that you may become blameless and harmless children of God without fault in the midst of a crooked and perverse generation. If you want to be the kind of person God wants you to be, if you want to be blameless and without fault, then do all things, he's talking about things of obedience, do all things without complaining or disputing. When God tells you to do something, don't complain about it. When God gives you what you need to do in His Word, obey out of love, not complaining or disputing.
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And blessing it is, friend, to visit with you right here in your home by means of your television set. I look forward all week to these visits with you. I pray you're as blessed by the studies as I am in preparing them. I'm thankful that we don't have to spend any of our time asking you to send us money to pay the bills. 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And they like very much to have you attend Bible study and worship with them sometime. I hope you'll do that and do it real soon. 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Visit our website there, will you? There's much more good stuff there, too. We're talking about walking with the Lord today. Some modern speech versions of the New Testament translate this word walk as live. W.E. Vine, in his Expository Dictionary of New Testament Words, says of this word walk that in the New Testament it's used first in a physical way in the Synoptic Gospels. As an example of that, and he gives, and we recall, the healing of the lame man in Matthew chapter 9 when Jesus said, "Take up your bed and walk." But in the epistles, especially those penned by Paul and John, it's used signifying the whole round of activities of a person's life, of the unregenerate person, as in Ephesians chapter 4, verse 17, and the true believer in 1 Corinthians 7, 17, and Colossians 2, 6, and other places, as we'll see. Of course, it's that we're studying today, the Christian life, the Christian walk with the Lord. And it's in Paul's letter to the church at Ephesus that we're studying especially. Ken Hildebrand will lead us now as we sing, then I'll be back for Bible reading and prayer.

Our scripture reading today is from the book of Colossians, chapter 2, and I'm going to begin reading with verse 6. We'll read through verse 10. As you therefore have received Christ Jesus, our Lord, so walk in him, rooted and built up in him, and established in the faith as you have been taught, abounding in it with thanksgiving. Beware lest anyone cheat you through philosophy and empty deceit, according to the tradition of men, according to the basic principles of the world, and not according to Christ. For in him dwells all the fullness of the Godhead bodily, and you are complete in him who is the head of all principality and power. Reading through verse 10. Now let's go to God in prayer. Holy Father, we're so thankful to you for the revelation of how we ought to be walking with you as Christians, and that we might someday live with you in the great eternity that lies beyond. And we pray your blessings upon our study today so that we may learn better about this walk. In the lovely name of Jesus, we pray always. Amen.

As I said earlier, some modern speech versions of the New Testament sometimes, but not always, translate this word walk as live. I preach from the New King James Version, which has it walk, just as the Old King James does. Although the word can be properly translated live, I prefer walk because it more clearly denotes a pathway. And in Amos 3:3, God asks, can two walk together except they be agreed? Perhaps it would be possible to live together and not be agreed on even the most basic and important things in life. The Christian faith, for example. Some husbands and wives, and they'll live for 50 or 60 years together and are not agreed religiously. But it's impossible for two to walk together except they walk in the same pathway. And it's said in Genesis 5:24 that Enoch walked with God and was not, for God took him. The word walk is used in the inspired epistles to signify the whole round of activities of the unregenerate people, as in Ephesians 4:17, and at other times the devoted child of God, as Galatians 5:25. Well, Christians are to walk in newness of life, Romans 6:4. We're to walk by faith and not by sight, 2 Corinthians 5:7. We're to walk in wisdom toward those who are outside of Christ, Colossians 4:5. We're to walk in truth, 2 John 4. And if we live in the Spirit, meaning the Holy Spirit, of course, let us walk in the Spirit, Galatians 5:25. However, our study today will be focused on the 6 times that the word walk appears in the Apostle Paul's epistle to the church in Ephesus. Now, please keep in mind that in all this study that the Apostle is merely God's penman. The message is, as all Scripture is, given by inspiration of God, 2 Timothy 3:16-17. Ephesus was widely known as the commercial as well as the political capital of Asia. However, the city was probably best known for the presence of one of the 7 wonders of the ancient world, the Temple of Diana or Artemis, which they believed had fallen down from Zeus. And Zeus was their supreme god of the ancient Greeks. Well, you might remember that Paul's preaching there created such a riot that he was virtually run out of town, Acts 19. There were other temples in Ephesus in which other people worshipped other gods. Some worshipped Bacchus, the god of wine. You can imagine that, well, something about what their worship was like, can't you? Well, maybe you can't, unless, as I have, you have visited Ephesus and you have visited that temple. Oh, drunkenness and debauchery beyond your imagination. Obviously, most of the members of the church at Ephesus to whom this message was written, that we're studying today, were Gentiles who had converted from such things, even worshiping these idols, to walk with the Lord Jesus Christ. The apostle loved these people. He's writing them about how to live the Christian life. So, 6 times in so short a letter, he tells them how to walk. You see, the Christian life is different, friend. It just is. You might have heard me say it before. I believe it very strongly. The Lord's way of life is the best way to live that's ever been introduced to the family of man. And it couldn't be so if it were not different. Different from all the cultural norms, different from the religious rites and rituals of other religions. Christianity is just different. Christianity is the best thing that's ever happened to man.
Immediately after his salutations and familiarities in chapter 1 of Ephesians, Paul addressed the matter of their change. And God, made alive, who were dead in trespasses and sins, but God, who is rich in mercy because of his great love, made us alive together with Christ. For by grace you have been saved through faith, and that not of yourselves, it is the gift of God, not of works, lest anyone should boast. For we are his workmanship, created in Christ Jesus for good works, which God prepared beforehand that we should walk in them. Now, that's Ephesians chapter 2, verses 1 to 10. During his earthly presence, Jesus had taught about the day of final judgment, and in it he said, "Then the King will say to those on the right hand, 'Come, you blessed of my Father, inherit the kingdom prepared for you from the foundation of the world. For I was hungry, and you gave me food. I was thirsty, and you gave me drink. I was a stranger, and you took me in. I was naked, and you clothed me. I was sick, and you visited me. I was in prison, and you came to me.' Then the righteous will answer him, saying, 'Lord, when did we see you hungry and feed you, or thirsty and give you drink? Or when did we see you sick and or in prison and come to you?' And the King will answer them and say to them, Assuredly, I say to you, inasmuch as you did it to one of the least of these my brethren, you did it to me.' Then he will also say to those on the left hand, 'Depart from me, you cursed, into the everlasting fire, prepared for the devil and his angels. For I was hungry, and you gave me no food. I was thirsty, and you gave me no drink. I was a stranger, and you did not take me in. Naked, and you did not clothe me. Sick, and in prison, and you did not visit me.' Then they also will answer him, saying, 'Lord, when did we see you hungry and thirsty, or a stranger, or naked, or sick and in prison, or did not minister to you?' Then he will answer them, saying, 'Surely I say to you, inasmuch as you did not do it to one of the least of these, you did not do it to me.' And these will go away into everlasting punishment, but the righteous into eternal life." And that's from Matthew chapter 25, verses 31 through 46. The second reference in the Ephesian letter to the walk with Christ is in chapter 4, verses 1 to 3. Here he writes, "I therefore, the prisoner of the Lord, beseech you that you walk worthy of the calling with which you are called, with all lowliness and gentleness, with long-suffering, forbearing one another in love, one endeavoring to keep the unity of the Spirit in the bond of peace. They, being Gentiles, by the grace of God, have been given a place with the circumcision in the family of God. They're no longer strangers and foreigners, but they're now fellow citizens with the saints and are members of the family of God, built on the foundation of the apostles and prophets, Jesus Christ himself being the chief cornerstone. Now, they have a place, not in the temple of Diana, but in the temple of the Lord, the holy temple of the Lord. They are, as all Christians are, a dwelling place for the Lord. I therefore beseech you," he said, "to walk worthy of that holy calling of the Lord." He even mentions some special qualities of character which, if they develop them, can carry them along to successfully keeping or maintaining the unity of the Spirit in the bond of peace, which should be an aim of every church of Christ everywhere. Christians are to walk with lowliness and gentleness, with long-suffering and forbearing with one another. None of these qualities was highly regarded in the pagan world of which they had been a part. Neither are they honored traits of virtue in the unconverted world of the 21st century. However, they have been glorified
by Christianity. The third time, the admonition to walk with the Lord appears in Ephesians chapter 4, verses 17 through 20. In addition to endeavoring to keep the unity of the Spirit in the bond of peace, he says, "This I say therefore and testify in the Lord, that you should no longer walk as the rest of the Gentiles walk, in the futility of their mind, having their understanding darkened, being alienated from the life of God, because of the ignorance that is because of their blindness of heart, who being past feeling have given themselves over to lewdness to work all uncleanness with greediness. But you have not so learned Christ." Don't you see, my friend, that Christians are not to be influenced in their demeanor, their speech, their dress, their manners? Well, they're just not to be controlled by the world out of which they were called into a holy calling. You see that, don't you now? Of course you do. And you don't expect that of the true Christian, do you? In fact, we can be a bit stronger even and say that you're disappointed when you see a Christian, someone who is supposed to really be a Christian, doing so, aren't you now? Well, the fourth appearance of the word walk in Ephesians is in chapter 5, verse 2. Well, we have to begin, we're going to have to begin in verse 1 to get the message. "Therefore, be imitators of God." Oh, no one appreciates an imitator, does he? Is that so? Well, that depends on who he's imitating, doesn't it? So, verse 1 says, "Therefore, be imitators of God as dear children, and walk in love as Christ has loved us and given himself for us, an offering and a sacrifice to God for a sweet-smelling aroma." Oh, by that, our minds are turned quickly to that love chapter of the Bible, 1 Corinthians 13, that says, beginning in verse 4, through verse 8, "Love suffers long and is kind. Love does not envy. Love does not parade itself, is not puffed up, does not behave rudely, does not seek its own, is not provoked, thinks no evil, does not rejoice in iniquity, but rejoices in the truth, bears all things, believes all things, hopes all things, endures all things." And immediately following that, the admonition is to walk in love. But fornication and all uncleanness or covetousness, let it not even be named among you, as is fitting for saints, neither filthiness, nor foolish talking, nor coarse jesting, which are fitting, are not fitting, I should say, but rather giving of thanks. For this you know. They already knew what he was about to write, and so do we. But he wrote it, and we're going to quote it anyway, that no fornicator, unclean person, or covetous man who is an idolater has any inheritance in the kingdom of Christ. Let no one deceive you with empty words, for because of these things the wrath of God comes upon the sons of disobedience. Therefore, do not be partakers with them. Then in verse 8, the teaching about walking with the Lord appears for the fifth time in Ephesians. "For you were once darkness, but now you are light in the Lord. Walk as children of light, for the fruit of the Spirit is in all goodness, righteousness, and truth, finding out what is acceptable to the Lord. And have no fellowship with the unfruitful works of darkness, but rather expose them, for it is shameful even to speak of those things which are done by them in secret." Finally, the word walk appears for the sixth time and last time in this epistle. In verse 15, it says, "See then that you walk circumspectly, not as fools, but as wise, redeeming the time,
because the days are evil. Let us pray. Holy Father, we're so thankful to you for your blessing us with a written word to tell us how we can walk with thee in this life, so we may walk with thee in the world to come. Amen. In Jesus' name.

I pray you've been encouraged today to walk with the Lord the remaining days of your life. I hope I've been successful in showing you what it means to walk with Him. You know, there was a time in the earthly ministry of our Lord that He preached a sermon, and it said to some of His followers, even His disciples, that they were so displeased with Him or His teaching that they went back and walked with Him no more, John 6:66. Oh me, I hope you won't do that, but that you'll see the fallacy of it and obey Him at once. If you'd like a free printed copy of this message, printed in an attractive little book, you may have it free. Or if you'd like the entire program singing to on a CD or audio cassette tape, please mail your request to by title, Walking with the Lord, to In Search of the Lord's Way, Post Office Box 371, Edmond, Oklahoma 73083. 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It's been a real pleasure to visit in your home today, and I pray that you have been as blessed as I have. I hope we can do it again next week at this same time, and that we can also be a blessing. God bless you now. We love you.

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2: We welcome you to GBN Q&A. It's a pleasure having you with us for the next 30 minutes. I'm your host, David Wade. Let me take a moment and introduce you to the man on the left is Charles Cochran. The man in the center is Todd Creighton. The man on the far left is Tommy Leslie. Gentlemen, welcome to Q&A. We appreciate the research you've done on these questions. Now, we want to remind you, before we get started, get a pen and a pad and get your Bible and let's study together. And even in addition to that, be sure to write down our mail address and our email address and our toll-free phone number. We have a number of ways that you can reach us, and we're depending on hearing from you to have questions to put in the loop to put on Q&A. Well, let's get started with Tommy Leslie. Tommy, the question has come in. In John 9:31, the man born blind said, now we know that God does not hear sinners. And the question is, does this mean that God never hears any sinner's prayer?
3: The question about prayer is one that many have concerning this issue. And according to John 9:31 here, the account of Jesus having healed the blind man, the Pharisees here are considering Jesus a sinner because he had healed on the Sabbath day, but there were other instances that they had been antagonistic toward Christ, trying to prove him not to be the Son of God. And the blind man being healed speaks up here saying that God does not hear the prayers of sinners. In other words, this man is from God, as the situation in John 3:5 where Nicodemus and Jesus were having their discussion, and of course Nicodemus talking about that no man can do those miracles unless he be from God. But the statement or the idea that God does not hear the prayers of sinners is one that is misunderstood oftentimes, and yet the man being healed of his blindness understood that Jesus was the Son of God because he had done this. But the question about whether God hears the prayers of a sinner, we know that the Bible talks about that God hears those that are righteous. And this means that a person has to be in the right relationship with God. Now, a person might bring up the situation with Cornelius, the account of Cornelius and the gospel going to the Gentiles, as recorded in Acts 10 and 11 there, the whole account. But yet, we have to understand that Cornelius was still under the law that he had been under his whole life. The gospel had not gone to the Gentiles, and that was the process or the beginning of that. So therefore, that was a different situation because Cornelius was a faithful man of God, one who had been living according to the law he was under at the time. But under the law of Christ, a person is to be a righteous person, there be a child of God, and therefore, when they are a child of God, then God hears their prayers. Now, many people will say, well, you're trying to say that if, you know, a person has to be a certain way in order for God to hear them. Well, that is true because God tells us that. God says many times in His Word that He is open unto the righteous, but yet His ears are closed to the wicked because the wicked choose not to follow God, and yet there are those who may follow God but not follow God correctly. So when the blind man talks about those that are sinners, those that are not going to be heard, he is saying that they have not rendered obedience according to God. They're not following God accordingly. But the Bible teaches that in order for us to have our prayers answered, we must be children of God first and then live righteously. And a lot more could be said about this, but God does not hear the prayers of those that are sinners, but yet those who are righteous.
2: Thank you, Tommy, very much. Todd, you want to reflect on it?
4: You know, it's interesting in 1 Peter chapter 3, verse 7, that Peter mentions that in the relationship between the husband and wife, that the husband is to dwell with the wife according to knowledge, that his prayers be not hindered. Mm-hmm. And so our actions and our obedience to God does have a direct impact on our prayer life and relationship with him.
2: It certainly does. That's a good point to make. It is interesting that as Peter reported this incident about Cornelius in chapter 11 of the book of Acts, we find that Cornelius and the household were to hear words by which he and his household and the friends would be saved. That's Acts chapter 11, verse 14. And God heard that sinner's prayer because of the direction he was going. Well, let's move right on then to Charles Cochran. Charles, we had a rather lengthy email, and I distilled this question from it. What advice and encouragement would you give to a Christian lady who is at home and homebound with her ailing mother who has Alzheimer's and says that the church has neglected to call or to visit to encourage her?
5: Well, thank you, David. That is certainly a very challenging thing that so many people have to deal with in our society today, with those who are caregivers. And being a caregiver, the pressures, the responsibilities, the challenges that go along with that, we ought to certainly, as members of the body of Christ and as local congregations, ought to be in touch with and concerned about those that are going through these very difficult situations as described by this person through this email. Well, we know the Bible encourages all of us in the book of James, chapter 1, verse 27, that pure and undefiled religion before God and the Father is this, to visit orphans and widows in their trouble and to keep oneself unspotted from the world. And thus, those who are Christians ought to follow the admonition given here by James to visit, that is, to go to those with the purpose or the intent of helping those who are going through times of trouble. And this person, of course, has trouble with the care that she's giving to her mother, and members of the body of Christ ought to be concerned about that. Again, Jesus in Matthew 25, in that great judgment scene, says that there were those who were sick and we visited them not. And so we have the challenge again by our Lord to be in touch with, to be concerned about in a visit with those who are sick. This may not simply only refer to those who are themselves sick, but have loved ones or relatives who need that encouragement. Now, this question then, David, regarding what this sister should do to make the church aware of the problem. Of course, elders and congregations, as shepherds of the flock, ought always to be in touch with the members of the congregation, and knowing what the problems are, the leadership of the congregation can include in their prayers and their encouragement to the church to pray for, to call, to visit those who are in situations of this nature. Maybe what could also be done for this sister in Christ is to have someone to volunteer to come and to sit with that mother while the caregiver goes out. Maybe have to go to the grocery store, go out shopping, or other things that they would desire to do. The congregation and the members of the church can be encouraged to have those who use their ability and use their talents to care for others and allow this sister in Christ to have time where she might be able to do those things that she desires to do. And also, it may be possible that the caregiver can bring her mother to worship or to church services with her and whenever possible to be involved in having that mother out in the worship service, if at all possible. But the very fact that this sister in Christ has expressed concern for her ability to be able at times to leave her mother and to go and visit with others shows a great love and a great concern that this caregiver has. And she understands because she's going through these problems in her own life.
2: Thank you, Charles. You know, a schedule would help on this, where the church sits down and does a schedule. And we want to come over and help and relieve you during this time. And you know that you have this time that you can plan to do things when you need to be outside of the house. Thank you very much. We appreciate it. Todd Creighton, we had this question to come in. Were all of the 120 gathered in the upper room, as recorded in Acts chapter 1, were they all baptized with the Holy Spirit?
4: When we read the context of Acts chapter 1, we can better understand the chronology. How did these events occur from the time period of Jesus' ascension, when the apostles were there and they heard the message from him? And so let's track this through the chapter, and I believe that the chapter itself will unfold a very clear answer to this question. First, in Acts chapter 1, beginning verse 6, when they therefore were come together, they asked of him, saying, Lord, wilt thou at this time restore again the kingdom to Israel? And he said unto them, it is not for you to know the times or the seasons which the Father hath put in his own power. But ye shall receive power after that the Holy Ghost has come upon you, and ye shall be witnesses unto me both in Jerusalem and in all Judea and in Samaria and unto the uttermost parts of the earth. The promise here of the Holy Spirit was to the apostles. It was to the men that God had trained and chosen. And in the latter part of this chapter, it even gives us the qualifications of the apostles, that it must be a man who had been with Jesus on his earthly ministry from the beginning until his ascension. And so this promise of the power of the Holy Spirit, the baptism of the Holy Spirit, was specifically promised to these men. And so let's read further in the chapter. He says in verse 11, which also said, ye men of Galilee, why stand ye gazing up into heaven? The same Jesus which is taken up from you into heaven shall so come in like manner as ye have seen him go into heaven. This is the same event where Jesus had spoken to them and they saw his ascension. Verse 12, then they returned unto Jerusalem from the mount called Olivet, which is from Jerusalem a Sabbath day's journey. This is one occasion, one event. They returned. It begins in verse 13. And then they were come in, and they went up into an upper room where abode, and he specifically, the writer, names these that were there. Peter and James, John, Andrew and Philip, Thomas, Bartholomew and Matthew, James the son of Alphaeus, Simon the Zealot, and Judas the brother of James. These all continued with prayer and with one accord in prayer and supplication with women, Mary, a mother of Jesus, and with his brethren. This is another occasion then that will begin in verse 15. And in those days, Peter stood up in the midst of the disciples and said, the number of the names together were about 120. Men and brethren, this scripture must needs have been fulfilled, which the Holy Ghost by the mouth of David spake before concerning Judas, which was a guide to them that took Jesus. So here are two, or actually three different occasions. There's occasions that the apostles heard the message, heard the words of Jesus, telling them that they would receive the Holy Ghost, seeing his ascension, journeying then back from the Mount of Olivet to Jerusalem, and then meeting again at another occasion with the disciples, where they chose by lot a replacement for Judas, that being Matthias. Now, even in the second chapter, it makes it even more specific. Acts chapter 2 and beginning verse 14, but Peter, standing up with the 11, lifted up his voice and said unto them, ye men of Judea, all ye that dwell at Jerusalem, be this known unto you and hearken to my words. Here, the baptism of the Holy Spirit was not to the 120 who were meeting in the upper room on that third occasion. It was only for the apostles, and these are the men who demonstrated the miraculous gift of the Holy Spirit of speaking in a language that they had not learned. Some try to use this to justify that today miraculous gifts happen because it occurred to those who were not apostles, but that does not in any way agree with Scripture. You'll read in 1 Corinthians chapter 13, verse 10, that when that which is part is done, when that which is perfect shall come, that which is in part shall be done away with. God already foresaw a time period which there would be no more need for miraculous gifts. When Jesus' resurrection was fully confirmed, when the message of the gospel was fully confirmed, and we have that in the content of the New Testament. So it is no longer necessary, it is no longer authorized, and so no, there were not 120 who were baptized in the upper room.
2: That's a good point that you made about chapter 2 and verse 14. Peter standing up with the 11, That nails it. Absolutely. 1 and 11 makes 12. And Peter's defending them. These men are not drunk as you suppose. Absolutely. And who are they supposing was drunk? Those who had received the baptism of the Holy Spirit.
4: Absolutely.
2: And that pretty well says it right there. Mm-hmm. Take it for what it says. Let the Bible be its own commentary.
4: That's right.
2: Okay. After we're going to take a break, and when we come back, Tommy Leslie has a question about, is there some baptismal formula that must be said over the head of a person who is being baptized? So stay with us.
6: I say you got to
7: spending time studying God's Word. That's what we're all about here at GBN. 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Or you can send us an email or give us a call. Just be sure to give us your name and address and we'll send it right out to you. We'd love to hear from you.
2: We're glad to have you back with us. And let me remind you one more time to be sure to write down our address, our email address, and the toll-free phone number. We have a number of ways you can reach us, and we're waiting to hear from you. Well, we go to Tommy Leslie with that question. Tommy, is there a baptismal formula that must be said over the head of the person who is being baptized for that baptism to be valid?
3: Thank you, David. We know that by reading God's Word, there are certain things that are commanded. And there are certain things that are commanded specifically how we're to do those things. But yet, there are times when God gives us a command, but yet leaves it up to us to decide how that command is to be carried out, or maybe a particular method, as long as that method does not violate Scripture. And there are times when these traditions that may be taking place, over a period of time, people begin to think that that's what the Bible teaches on a certain subject. But when we look at this idea of saying something over a person who is being baptized, the Bible does not tell us or give us a command of what is to be said specifically in that area. Now, when we go to Matthew, the 28th chapter, and we have there in verses 18 and 19, the Great Commission, how that Jesus had commanded the apostles to go out and to teach all nations, baptizing them in the name of the Father and of the Son and of the Holy Ghost or Holy Spirit. That really meant by the authority of. Now, it's okay to say something over a person being baptized, but we do not have anything commanded specifically for us. And times that I have baptized people, I reaffirm and make mention that upon their confession of Christ, that I would be baptizing them in the name, by the authority of the Father, Son, and the Holy Ghost. And when we look at that phrase, in the name of, that really means by the authority of. So therefore, we are baptizing a person by the authority of God. That is not to be taken as the words that we are supposed to say as we baptize a person. It is not wrong to say those things, but yet it is not a command, and it is not something a person should demand that others do upon the baptism of a person. But yet there are those times that things like this that are tradition throughout the church. There are phrases that are repeated over a period of time, and you know, from one generation to another they get repeated, and somehow or another people begin to think those things are doctrine. But according to this question of what we have to say or what is to be said over a person, the Bible is silent on what is to be said. The fact that we look at Acts, the 8th chapter, verses 36 through 39 there, where Philip baptized the eunuch, all it says there is they went down into the water and he baptized him, and then they came up out of the water. It mentions nothing about what was said. And there are other examples also where people were baptized, but nothing is mentioned in Scripture about what was said by the person that was doing the baptizing. So just as a matter of courtesy or knowledge, certain things are said, but yet the Bible does not say what we are to say when we are baptizing a person.
2: Well said, Tommy. We appreciate it. I do say something every time because I want the person to understand what I'm doing, and especially if we're in an audience of people, then everybody knows what is being done, and you may have some uninformed person there who would not know, and that way they would be better educated as to what was taking place. Appreciate it very much. Let's move right on to Charles Cochran. Charles, Does 1 Corinthians 11 teach that a Christian woman must wear a covering on her head when she comes to worship?
5: Well, David, this is a very challenging question. And I realize that there are conscientious Christians who read 1 Corinthians 11 among our sisters in Christ and those who are men who teach and preach the Word of God, who believe that when the woman comes into the worship assembly, she ought to come in with a covering or some kind of a hat or scarf or other thing upon her head. When we look at the context and we look at the writing of Paul in 1 Corinthians 11, the covering that is described there in verses 4 through 6 is a covering that involves a veiling. And so when we ask what kind of covering should the woman wear upon her head, it ought to be that we understand the covering that is described by Paul in 1 Corinthians 11. Was it a hat? Was it a scarf? Was it a small token upon her head? Exactly what kind of covering is being described here in these verses. 1 Corinthians 11, the word veil or covering is from the word katakalupto, and the katakalupto was defined as down from, down to cover up, and to hide. It is to veil. Thus, the katakalupto was the veiling or covering of oneself, according to Thayer in his Greek lexicon, to cover up, to cover oneself. When you look at the background of the Grecian women in the city of Corinth and other places, the Grecian women were veiled in different kinds of ways. There was one that was most common, where in the public that was a throwing over of the head, on the head, an enveloping of the whole person of the veiling or the covering of the body of the woman. The other was more in fashion, such as what we have in our Eastern veil that we see today, that covers the face where only the eyes were seen. Therefore, when we think of the covering of 1 Corinthians 11, what kind was it? Time will limit our discussion on this very important matter, but if the head is to be covered in the way that Paul describes in 1 Corinthians 11, the veil was what Paul described for the covering of the woman here in this chapter. A hat, a scarf, or some token upon the head would not suffice to fulfill the definition given by Paul here in 1 Corinthians chapter 11. It would no more fulfill the definition given by Paul of the veiling of the woman than would sprinkling or pouring do for baptism. Baptism means immersion, the complete covering of one in the waters of baptism. If the veil then is described in 1 Corinthians chapter 11 as what ought to be worn, then simply wearing a hat or a scarf will not fulfill Paul's command here in this chapter. The idea that the hat or the scarf can be identified as a token veil is no more authorized in the Bible than would be the substitution of any other following of the command to be immersed for baptism, such as following, sprinkling, or pouring. And so, David, just to sort of summarize and answer this very briefly, we believe that the veil, the covering, was a custom of that day. Verse 16, 1 Corinthians 11, Paul says, "We have no such custom." And the custom of wearing the veil or wearing the covering in that day with Paul was that of submission of the wife to the husband. The hat, the scarf, does not symbolize in the same way today the custom of submission as it did in Paul's day in the wearing of the veil.
2: Some good observations. We appreciate it, Charles. It becomes obvious in the latter part of this chapter that in contrast to that local temporary custom that they observed in that day, there is a universal mandate that God has. That is, there should be a distinction between man and woman. The short hair for a man, if it's long, it's a shame to him. But in verse 15, it says, her hair has been given to her for a covering. This is a different word than the word katakalupto we were looking at earlier. But this is the God-given, God-mandated covering with a woman that is universal for all time, even in this day. We appreciate it very much. Let's move right on to Todd Creighton, and he's going to catch up at the end of the program here. Todd, what does Jesus mean by the statement in Mark 9, quote, "Where their worm does not die and the fire is not quenched"?
4: I don't know if there are any more sobering words in the Bible than Jesus' description of eternal punishment. For those who die outside of the blood of Christ, outside of the kingdom, the place that God has prepared for those that are disobedient is one of pain. It is one of continual punishment. And it is described in this interesting way in the King James Version, and it's mentioned three times in the chapter. He first mentions it in verse 44 of Mark 9, where the worm dieth not and the fire is not quenched. He goes on to describe in verse 45, if thy foot offend thee, cut it off. It is better for thee to enter halt into life than having 2 feet to be cast into hell, into the fire that never shall be quenched, where the worm dieth not and the fire is not quenched. If thine eye offend thee, pluck it out. It is better for thee to enter into the kingdom of God with one eye than having 2 eyes to be cast into hell fire, where the worm dieth not and the fire is not quenched. For everyone shall be salted with fire, and every sacrifice shall be salted with salt. When we talk about this term, an interesting thing comes to light. We know that this is a very sober statement that Jesus is making. But we can illustrate this in a way that I always thought of when I was little watching the cowboy movies. And if the cowboy got an arrow or he got wounded and they were going to try to take the arrow or the bullet out, they would have them take a piece of wood. And that piece of wood or piece of block, sometimes a bullet, they would bite on it. And the body's sense of preparing for the stress, the pain of that extraction, without the modern medicines today, they would literally gnash down on it. The severity of it would be exerted in the force of that. And an interesting description along with that was of the discovery of the lead balls that are often found in the Virginia area, areas where there were great battles during the war between the North and South, the Civil War. And what was interesting about some of these lead balls is the etching on them. And many believe, many scholars and historians, that etching was literally from those soldiers who were wounded, and they're gnashing down on those lead balls to endure the pain or to endure the pain of the medical procedure. And to think about that in a place where there is continual gnashing, the intensity of fire and the fact that it is unquenched, that it is unceasing. It is a continual state of pain, of torment, if you will. And so when the Bible describes that, it is not saying a literal worm, of course. This is an allegory to something that is continually turning, something that is continually at the same intensity. There is no break in it. There is no ceasing to it. And so that ought to sober us to the reality that Jesus is trying to describe here, that God does not want for anyone to perish and go to this place of torment, but he wants for all of us to be obedient to his will and to heed his message and to be with him in heaven in eternity, a place, by contrast, of comfort, of rest, where there is no pain, where there is no tears.
2: Thank you very much, Todd. The hand, foot, the eye, and so forth, these are metaphors, of course, as
4: Absolutely.
2: You pointed out,
4: and
2: not literalisms. God has never commanded self-mutilation, anything like that. Mm-hmm. Colossians 3:5, put to death your members which upon the earth, and then it begins to name various sins that people were involved in.
4: Amen.
2: And that's what he's talking about there. Folks, it's been a pleasure having you with us today on Q&A. It's always a joy to have you as our guest, or we as your guest. And we're glad to come into your home and study the Bible together. Remember to write us, call us, let us hear from you. We need your questions as soon as possible, because that's the lifeline of this program. It gives direction to the way we go. It's been a pleasure being with you. And in behalf of Charles Cochran and Todd Creighton and Tommy Leslie, I'm your host, David Wade, and hope and trust you'll view all the good viewing on GBN. And be back with us for Q&A. May God bless you and yours.
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0: 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If you follow Him and His Word, you will come to know the true meaning of life.
11: The longer I live, the longer I'm convinced, or the more I'm convinced, that the Word of God has the answer for every issue in every area of life. It may not be a specific statement that says what I need to hear, but there will be at least a principle in the Word of God that will apply to a problem that I might be having. And I believe that that's true for everyone. And that's why I invite you to listen now as we discuss the issues of life here and the Word of God as it applies to them. Now, I'm

0: I understand.
1: Yes, sir. Master's degree at Faulkner New Testament.
0: Great. Well, keep it up.
1: Thank you.
0: All right. We have a question here that is, some would think, well, this is not any of your business, but certainly we need to know that what we're doing is approved of God. A brother has reasoned that if a Christian couple invites another Christian couple over to their house for Bible study and prayer, it's permissible for the women to accompany in leading prayers, that the women can actually lead some of the prayers during this time of study because it is a private setting, they say. Tom, are there any biblical problems with that line of thinking?
1: Well, Jesus said, where two or three have gathered together in my name, there I am also with them.
0: Okay.
1: So does private mean that Jesus is not there? That's a question that I would ask, but I would just have a question what they would say to 1 Timothy chapter 2,
0: mm-hmm.
1: where, this is what Paul says, starting in verse 11, let a woman quietly receive instruction with entire submissiveness, but in verse 12, but I do not allow a woman to teach or exercise authority over a man, but to remain quiet. And I know a lot of people will say that this is a, I just lost the word I was looking for. It's relative to this time, to this place.
0: Okay.
1: Help me out with the word.
0: Subjective?
1: No, it'll come to me eventually, probably when I leave here. But anyway, but just so we know that it's not just to Timothy or just to the first century, we need to read verses 13 and following.
0: Okay.
1: For it was Adam who was created first, and then Eve. And it was not Adam who was deceived, but the woman, being quite deceived, fell into transgression. But women shall be preserved through the bearing of children if they continue in faith and love and sanctity with self-restraint. So this is something that goes back all the way to the beginning. This is not limited, I believe, to just, for instance, Corinth and 1 Corinthians 15, 34 and 35, where Paul has very similar words about women in leadership roles. It's not limited to just Corinth, and it's not limited to just Timothy and those he comes across. There's a biblical principle that says that's not how it's supposed to be. Male leadership, and that's the way it has been throughout the text of the Scripture from the Old Testament to the New Testament.
0: Okay. Brother Terry, does that apply in this situation?
2: Well, I think it does, because verse 8 tells us here that he's not speaking about when the churches come together, but in every place. I will, therefore, that men pray everywhere.
0: Right.
2: I checked about a dozen translations, and they didn't vary at all. They didn't even try to say everywhere the church meets.
0: Right.
2: They all said in all places, everywhere. I had a Bible professor that tried to tell me that meant everywhere the church met. Well, I don't see that in print here. I see that in all places, men are to take the role of spiritual leadership, and that women are to adorn themselves in the very humble role of godly women, and that's why they are to learn in quietness and subjection. That's why they're not allowed to usurp the authority and teach over the man, and their role, verse 15, is just as fulfilling. They don't have to be the pronounced leader to have a fulfilling role. They will be saved in childbearing, not referring to the, obviously the fact that some women are not able to have children and therefore they may not be able to fulfill their role as a woman. That's not what he's saying at all, but rather that when they are fulfilling their role as a woman, they and continue in faith and charity and holiness with sobriety, that their salvation is just as real as is the male counterpart,
0: right,
2: who in all places is to be the spiritual leader. Mm-hmm. 1 Corinthians 14, on the other hand, governs behavior within the church,
0: mm-hmm.
2: and it makes it clear
0: mm-hmm.
2: that it's talking about within the church.
0: Yeah.
2: But in 1 Timothy 2, he obviously is not limiting his discussion just to the church.
0: Good. And we would say, if it can be done with the two couples,
2: mm-hmm.
0: Then why not in the Bible class at church? Because all mm-hmm. you have is a bunch of young people here, you know, in this class.
2: Or teen youth devotionals or anything else.
0: That's not the whole church, so we've got a limited group here.
2: Right. But it's in all places.
0: Exactly. Very good. Okay. Consistency, thou art a rare jewel.
2: So, that's right.
0: We've got to maintain consistency in this and be sure that we... and someone might say, well, you can't say 100%. Well, okay, you can't tell me for sure that that's wrong. I believe that I can, but if, you know, you're not convinced, then I would

0: say, well, if you cannot be certain that it's wrong, can you be certain that it's right? And we need to do what we know pleases God and not ask this broad, general gray area over here that some people jump into and say, well, you can't prove to me it's wrong, so I'm going to try it. We need to stay with what we know.
1: I have to know that it's right.
0: Yeah, I believe.
1: If I don't know that it's right, I need to stay away from it.
0: I believe you've got it, brother. Amen. Colossians 3:17. In the name of the Lord
1: exactly
0: Jesus.
1: Exactly right.
0: All right. Anything else? All right. That's a good answer. Now, this is from a viewer.
1: Mm-hmm.
0: This is a person who is a friend and a brother of this programming.
1: Mm-hmm.
0: He is very interested in what we're doing here.
1: Right.
0: But he said that in a recent program, there was mention of God not hearing a sinner's prayer, but then also the fact that Jesus healed sinners. He commented that this may have been misleading to non-Christians in that they would not realize that Jesus was working under the old law, which he said was not clear in the program. Let's just kind of rewind, start over, for the sake of accuracy. Exactly what is the immediate context of John 9:31, where that statement is made? For we know that God heareth not sinners, and the meaning then of that statement in that context. Mm-hmm. And Brother Terry,
1: well, while it's true that Jesus lived and died under the old covenant, and while it's true that this healing took place there, we need to look specifically at the incident itself. Mm-hmm. We're dealing with the healing of a blind man. John 9, here's a man that's been blind from his birth. There's a misunderstanding about who committed the sin to cause it. That gets laid aside. And then, as the passage progresses, the blind man is now made to where he can see. And he is railed upon by the officials to know more about who did this miracle and what claims did he make and things of this nature. And he himself is the one that says in verse 31, now we know that God heareth not sinners, but if any man be a worshiper of God and doeth his will, him he heareth. The first thing that we need to recognize is that this blind man is the one that said this, not one of the inspired apostles. Right. He was not an inspired person. That does not mean that what he said was incorrect, because under the law of Moses, he is reflecting accurately what they had been taught in the old Bible, Proverbs 28 and verse 9, he that turns away his ear from the hearing of the law, even his prayer shall be an abomination.
0: Right.
1: He was accurately portraying, we know that God heareth not sinners' prayers if they turned away their ear from the hearing of the law. All right, Psalm 34 basically says that, you know, the ear of the Lord is against those that do evil.
0: Right.
1: The eyes and the ears of the Lord.
0: Exactly.
1: They're over the righteous. Numerous Old Testament passages along that line. That does not, however, mean that under the New Testament, things are necessarily a whole lot different. We have to evaluate the New Testament merits of this injunction.
0: Mm-hmm.
1: Does God in the New Testament time hear a sinner's prayer? Jesus said in Matthew 7:21, not everyone that saith unto me, Lord, Lord, will enter the kingdom of heaven, but he that doeth the will of my Father, which is in heaven. 1 John 3:22, John says, whatever we ask, we receive of him. Why? Because we keep his commandments. Jesus told the apostles that they would be able to ask anything they will in the Father's name. So it was a covenant privilege in the New Testament of going through the name of Jesus Christ and asking of the Father. These are factors that we have to look at. God has never given covenant privileges such as coming boldly before the throne of grace, Hebrews 4:15, to people who are outside of the covenant of grace.
0: Okay.
1: It is just as much New Testament to say that if a person is refusing to hear the law of God and refusing, then his prayers are an abomination. They're distasteful to God. Mm-hmm. What about a person who is really genuinely searching for God and crying out to God for help in finding the answer? Cornelius did that, but he might be a somewhat of an exception in Acts 10. because he was a Gentile who was praying, giving alms to the people, and God heard his prayer, and it went up before him as a memorial, we're told. Cornelius, however, as a Gentile, had not been given the privilege yet of praying to God through Jesus Christ. If anything, he would have been living more under a patriarchal type time period, because he wasn't even a Jew. He was just sympathetic to the Jewish ways. But it would have been more like the patriarchal age. And so we can't really use Cornelius as an example of a non-Christian that could pray and God heard him. But even if we could, God did not answer his prayer with forgiveness of sins.
0: That's right.
1: He sent a preacher to tell him what to do to become a Christian. And this has to be the fundamental and pivotal point here, and that is that God never offered salvation to anyone who was not coming to Jesus and showing the contrite and penitent spirit and calling on the name of the Lord. But the salvation didn't come from the prayer. It came from the obeying of the gospel. Mm-hmm. Now, do I want all believers in God who are not yet Christians, do I want them to pray? Well, I think it makes the world a better place, and I encourage them to pray. And I believe that God can hear the groanings of his creation. He is omniscient. He knows what's in the heart of all the people. I don't discourage anyone from praying. But I do not anticipate from the scriptures that one should expect covenant privileges unless they're in covenant with God. And that means they've obeyed the gospel. That may be as clear as mud, but I'm going to stop there and let you guys add some thoughts to that.
0: Some good thoughts. Back to John 9:31. What about the context there? What's the meaning of this statement in context, Tom?
2: Well, when I look at sinners, I think about Isaiah 59:1-2. Mm-hmm. God's ear is not so dull that it cannot hear, and his arm so short that it cannot save.
1: Right.
2: But the problem is what? It's your sin and your iniquity.
0: Right.
2: And so I couple that with 1 John 1, well, really, all of chapter 1, really, just the contrast of walking in light and walking in darkness. Mm-hmm. And I think there's a big difference between someone who commits a sin, and realizes that they messed up and they try to repent of that, and then someone who just blatantly lives a life of sin. Mm-hmm. And so I would say that this is absolutely correct. Someone who's not trying to seek after God, he's not going to hear their prayer.
0: Okay.
2: But if someone's, as has been mentioned, if someone is seeking after him, as I believe Cornelius was, someone who's wanting to know what's right, wanting to do good, and wanting a relationship with God, God's, again, not going to give him salvation through his prayer. I believe that idea is completely foreign to the New Testament. And what's funny is everyone believes that's foreign to the New Testament. Even those who teach the sinner's prayer, when pressed, they will say, yes, there is no example of someone being saved by a prayer, and you don't find a scripture supporting it.
0: Correct.
2: But I do believe that God providentially will work it out where you can be saved if you will obey the gospel.
0: Good.
1: Probably Saul of Tarsus is the best example of that, because he'd been in prayer and fasting for the 3 days blinded, and he was told to arise and be baptized and wash away his sins, calling on the name of the Lord. I fully believe that God heard the prayer, but he did not give him the covenant privilege yet, because he was out of covenant. He needed to arise and be baptized, have his sins washed away.
0: Yeah, right. The use of this statement in John 9:31, we're talking about the power of Jesus to heal someone.
1: Mm-hmm.
0: And the blind man is saying he could not have been someone who was not in a right relationship with God.
1: Mm-hmm.
0: Or he would not have had the power to do this.
1: That's correct.
0: God would not have heard his request to use that divine spiritual power to take away my blindness, because that's what it took to heal this man.
1: Right.
0: So he knew that Jesus had to be someone who was in a right relationship with God, and the accusations of the Pharisees, to the contrary, could carry no weight with this man.
1: Yeah.
0: That's his point. God's not going to listen to someone in that condition of rebellion against his will. Good explanation of all sides of this. And Hebrews 11:6 comes to mind. You alluded to it in your wording there, but without faith it's impossible to please him, for he that cometh to God must believe that he is, and And he is a rewarder of them that diligently seek him.
1: Right.
0: Mm-hmm. And that's what the prayers you're talking about are indicating.
1: Yeah.
0: I'm looking for God. I haven't found the answer that he has for me, but I'm seeking it.
1: Yeah.
0: Well, surely that's the right attitude, and mm-hmm. God's listening to that individual. Just will not say you're forgiven until they meet God's conditions. Okay, good discussion, brethren. Appreciate your study. Now, Tom, I know you know this idea firsthand, having dealt with it firsthand, but in a personal Bible study, a man claimed that the Lord's Day of Revelation 1:10 was without doubt the Sabbath day. His proof of that was Luke 6, verse 5, that Jesus said unto them, the Son of Man is Lord also of the Sabbath. Now, is this good, consistent Bible study, or is it not?
2: It is not.
0: Okay.
2: That's the short answer.
0: All right. Explain.
2: All right. Well, again, let's deal with the context. Any text that outside of the context is a proof text.
0: Mm-hmm.
2: So we need to make sure that we study the entire counsel of God before mm-hmm. making a decision, not just look at one verse here, one verse there.
0: Right.
2: But in the context, it was on the Sabbath day. He was passing through some grain fields, and I'm just reading from verse 1. His disciples were picking and eating the heads of grain, rubbing them in their hands, so constituting work. Mm-hmm. And by the old law, he didn't do any work on the Sabbath day. Some of the Pharisees, verse 2, said, why do you do what is not lawful on the Sabbath? Jesus answering them said, have you not even read what David did when he was hungry? He and those who were with him, how he entered the house of God and took and ate the consecrated bread, which is not lawful for any to eat except the priest alone, and gave it to his companions. And he was saying to them, the Son of Man is Lord of the Sabbath. Well, absolutely, Jesus is Lord of the Sabbath. He's Lord of everything. At least that's what I would hope everyone would agree on. But to say that this verse teaches that the Lord's Day is the Sabbath day, that's, again, that's just an idea that's foreign to the New Testament.
0: Okay.
2: It was in the Old Testament. There's no question about that at all. But Hebrews 8, 9, and 10, as well as most of the New Testament, make it very clear that we are no longer under that covenant. The Lord's Day is the first day of the week, the day that he rose from the dead, the day that his church, his kingdom, was established.
0: Right. Mm-hmm. Very good. Terry, is there any significance to the fact that Jesus said the Son of Man is Lord also of the Sabbath?
1: Well, I think that because Jesus was God in the flesh, first of all, it's a truism. I mean, those people didn't understand the law of the Sabbath as nearly as well as they thought that they did.
0: Right.
1: Jesus understood that the Sabbath was for man, not man for the Sabbath.
0: Right.
1: And that he was Lord over the Sabbath, and that it was appropriate for him to do a good thing that was lawful on top of good. The Lord over the Sabbath, he asserts once again his sonship, in essence, his equality with God, but God in the flesh. That's not a message that they were fond of.
0: Mm-hmm.
1: You know, got him crucified.
0: Exactly.
1: I don't know if that's what you're looking for, but that's my reaction to the statement, Lord of the Sabbath.
0: The idea, it says also, it's that little added preposition conjunction there, rather, in the Greek. That can be used, can be translated even also.
1: Uh-huh.
0: And so he's the Lord of everything.
1: That's correct.
0: Including the Sabbath. He would not violate it. And so it's not saying that that's his day, but that
1: that's right.
0: He has mastery over all days.
1: And there's some thoughts that there's some thoughts that would pick up right where you left off, because it was the day of the resurrection. It was the day of the birthday of the church, but it was also the specific day that the disciples were commanded this first day of the week, not the Sabbath.
0: Okay,
2: right.
0: There you go.
1: Yeah, the first day of the week. It was a specific day that the disciples were commanded to lay by in store, 1 Corinthians 16, 1 and 2.
0: Yeah.
1: It was the specific day that Paul waited for in Acts chapter 20,
0: yes.
1: Tarried 7 days waiting, and upon the first day of the week, when the disciples came together to break bread, he preached to them. It was the day of the gathering that in 1 Corinthians 11, they were abusing the purpose of that gathering, the Lord's Supper, and they were turning it into a feast, a secular type mm-hmm. feast. All of the things that pertain to the church were on the first day of the week, not the Sabbath day. And then you come to John over in Revelation chapter 1 and verse 10, and John tells us that that he was, you know, their brother. Well, he tells us that he was in the Spirit on the Lord's Day. He calls it Lord's Day. That's not a prevalent usage in the New Testament for the first day of the week. And yet, because of all the things that Tom has stated, you know, the resurrection and all these other things, the birthday of the church. And we know that was the birthday of the church because that's when the day of Pentecost fell, the 50th day, seven Sabbaths plus one in the law of Moses.
0: Right.
1: But the Lord's Supper, the Lord's people assembling for all of those things, and John being in the Spirit on the Lord's Day, is not just coincidental. The Sabbath totally disappeared in all of those discussions. But this day of gathering and worship in which John was in the Spirit on the Lord's Day, and that he was their brother in the kingdom, is something they all had in common. It was the New Testament day of worship, the Lord's Day, the first day of the week.
0: Exactly. Let's add another element to this. It's not something that you maybe have been prepared for, but the concept that has held on to this Sabbath law, those who are in the supposed Christian religion, who nonetheless will say, keep the Ten Commandments,
1: right,
0: and they will say, well, the fourth one has been changed, that Sunday is the Christian Sabbath. And so we still have a Sabbath, it's just Sunday now and not Saturday. Is that a good way to look at it?
1: It's not. Sunday is not the Christian's Sabbath. The purpose of the Sabbath was very specific and somewhat limiting in the prohibitions, what they could not do, as well as very precise about what they must do. But the big factor there is that in the book of Hebrews, we learned that there is a rest that remains for the Christians, and that rest is in heaven, and Paul says that we are to labor that we enter into that rest.
0: Right.
1: Our Sabbath rest is not on the first day of the week, it's in heaven.
0: Yeah, not here yet.
1: That's right.
0: All right, Tom, any additional thoughts on that?
2: When you read the Ten Sayings, as they're rightly translated, in Deuteronomy chapter 4, we find that the Sabbath was given specifically to Israel.
0: Yeah.
2: This was a command that was given to them, not to their fathers.
1: Mm-hmm.
2: You read in, I believe it's Nehemiah chapter 8, the Sabbath was given on Sinai. And then you read in, I believe, 2 Corinthians 3, that the tables of stone came in glory, no doubt, no question at all, but they're disappearing. They're dissipating. Hebrews chapter 8, 9 and 10, the covenant is fading away. It is become obsolete, it's gone. There's no question about it. We are under a new covenant, a better covenant, so why would you want to hold on to what's been made obsolete?
1: Well, nine of those ten sayings reflect to God's moral nature, and God's moral nature has never changed. We would not be surprised to find that Jesus repeated them. The Sabbath day was a particularly unique covenant relationship that was not innate within God's moral nature. And it's just, like you said, when you said it's gone, as a body of law, it's gone, but that commandment didn't pop back up in the New Testament.
0: Right.
1: But all the others did. Thou should not kill or steal or commit adultery and all of that. People say, you mean it's all right to commit murder today? No. They're not reading the New Testament if they believe that.
0: No, they're not.
1: Yeah.
0: The blood-bought covenant of Christ is
1: right.
0: Goes a step further.
1: That's right.
0: It starts with the thought, jealousy.
2: Mm-hmm.
0: That's what leads to murder.
1: That's right.
0: And so, well, that's not good either. And so a child of God shouldn't be doing that today.
1: That's right.
0: There's one more element to that, because I have encountered people who, for their own personal conscience sake, you know, there's got to be something like the Sabbath in the New Testament for Christianity. You've rightly described it's heaven, but I know that I don't have to, but I'm going to keep Sunday as a day of rest. Now, I go to worship, but go to rest, you know, do nothing rest of the day. it's a matter, I would say, Romans 14, it's a matter of scruples, personal judgment. Mm-hmm. If you want to look at it that way, then we can't say that that's wrong on a personal basis.
1: Yeah. One man honors a day unto the Lord, another man does not honor that day unto the Lord, but they both do it as unto the Lord.
0: Right.
1: I have no problem with him resting all he wants to. I have a problem with him saying that that's our Christian Sabbath.
0: Right.
1: That, enough said.
0: You can't bind that on anyone else.
1: That's right. That's right.
0: That should not be an expectation that that you have of all your brethren, just because you feel that way or think that way.
1: Right.
0: You know, you may even think you've got some good Bible foundation, but the teaching of the Scripture is very clear that that day is not part of the new covenant.
1: That's right.
0: And the observance of it.
2: If you seek to be justified by the law, then you are fallen from grace.
0: I've read that somewhere.
2: Galatians 5 and 4.
0: That's it. Okay. Very good, brother. I appreciate that. Appreciate your help and input, and I do appreciate the fact that you took your time to watch this program. It's our prayer and our aim that it was helpful. Continue studying your Bible. Anytime you're watching the program, keep a notebook, notepad handy, and if you see or hear something that you question, write that down. We will take those questions, even comments that lead to questions, and use them on this program, and try to help everyone understand the Word of God as best we can. Thank you for watching. Everybody.

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4: Good evening again, and welcome to GBN Live. I'm so glad that you're with us tonight. I'm Mike Hickson. With me tonight, Mike Benson. And Mike is the preacher for the church in Oxford, Alabama. And Mike's been on the program before. Always good to have you here.
5: 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It's good to be back.
4: 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And Clifton, good to have you with us tonight as well.
6: 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Good to be with you again.
4: Tonight we begin by talking about the unity of the Universal Church, and we would encourage you to call us if you have a question. 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We would be more than happy to take your questions tonight as we explore this great subject, the unity of the Universal Church. And I guess as we begin tonight, as we think about the church and the Universal Church, there are a lot of folks in the world today, when you talk about the one church, they really don't understand what you're talking about. So to those maybe who are watching the program tonight who don't have a lot of understanding about the one church of the Bible, how would you begin a discussion in talking about the unity of the universal church or the one church?
7: Well, we'd want to go to Scripture, obviously. Jesus promised, and I also say to you that you're Peter, and upon this rock I will build my church. And so my first response would be, he hadn't built it when he made the statement, but by the time we get to Acts chapter 2, he's obviously done that. And it's spoken of from then on in the present tense.
4: Sure. You know, we live in a world today where there are literally thousands of different religious organizations, churches, denominations.
7: Right.
4: And yet, if we go back in time, you mentioned Acts chapter 2, and we think about the Lord's promise to build the church in Matthew 16, 18. If you were to have had the opportunity to pull somebody to the side who had just obeyed the gospel in Acts chapter 2 and ask them, by the way, what church are you a member of? What would they have said in light of the religious climate today?